0: can still help control your weight. Research presented at the European Congress on Obesity found that 8,500 steps a day will help maintain weight loss after dieting. The 10,000 steps a day standard became popular during the 1960s as a marketing campaign to sell pedometers in Japan. Experts say while walking is important to avoid gaining weight, so is calorie deficit and combining cardio with strength training to build muscle and burn calories. It's a dubious distinction, but the Wizards are taking home the number one pick in the NBA draft. The team won the lottery today after finishing with the worst record in the league at 17-65. Rob Martier, NBC News Radio. A protest this weekend over a trans high school athlete competing in sports in California. High school senior Olivia Viola competed Saturday in the high jump and long jump at a track meet in Yorba Linda. But before taking the field, she joined the Save the Girls sports rally to speak out about having to compete against trans student A.B. Hernandez.
1: I want to be clear. We're not wishing ill will on the men who compete against us. There is no hatred. We're simply fighting for our right to fair competition.
0: Hernandez placed first in the long jump and triple jump and tied for first in the high jump. California is currently being sued over allowing trans students to compete in high school sports. California officials have ended another unsuccessful search for the remains of Kristen Smart. Lisa Carton reports.
2: The San Luis Obispo County Sheriff's Department spent the past week searching the property of Susan Flores in Arroyo Grande. She's the mother of Paul Flores, the last person seen with Smart, who was 19 years old when she disappeared following a party in 1996. Flores was convicted of first-degree murder in 2022, and he's serving 25 years to life in prison. I'm Lisa Carton.
0: Transportation Secretary Sean Duffy is back on reality TV. The 54-year-old Duffy first became famous about 30 years ago when he appeared on MTV's The Real World. On Friday, the Transportation Secretary says he filmed a reality show with his family over the past 7 months called The Great American Road Trip. Duffy says the series will show him, his wife, and their 9 children making road trips around the country in celebration of America's 250th anniversary. The Great American Road Trip will premiere on YouTube next month. Comedian Stephen Colbert is staying out of talks about who the show selected to fill in his soon-to-be-vacated time slot. The Late Show is being replaced by Byron Allen's Comics Unleashed. Colbert was asked about the selection of a non-traditional late show during an interview with The Hollywood Reporter and said, "It's none of my business." Rob Martier, NBC News Radio.
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0: Family celebrations are typically happy occasions, but that can change quickly if anger or resentment come into the picture. Today on Truth for Life Weekend, Alistair Begg explains how an older brother's refusal to join a family reunion actually revealed a lot about his spiritual condition. We're in the final message in our series titled Amazing Love.
1: Now we come to these final verses where Jesus delivers the Scud missile to the grumbling and muttering Pharisees who are identified in the opening section of the chapter. These individuals that were so sure of their own position and were able to look down their noses at everybody else are about to find themselves identified with this other son who had been mentioned at the beginning but has been off stage for the whole time. Now remember, Jesus has been telling these stories one after another. He says there was a fellow and he had 99 in the fold. We lost one. He went to get it, broke it back on his shoulders, and everybody rejoiced, and so there's rejoicing in heaven. Lady lost her coin. She had 9, but she needed the 10th. She got the 10th. She brought it home. They had a tea party. Everybody rejoiced, and there's rejoicing in heaven. So he's gone from 1 in 99 to 1 in 10 to 1 in 2. And his listeners are waiting to see how this story is going to end. Is it going to be the same way? Well, there's an inkling of it now, perhaps with the introduction of the brother. Perhaps this is what we're waiting for. And now the news is going to be, and when the older brother found out, he rejoiced as well, and they had the most fantastic party that the family had ever seen in all of their lives. But it doesn't happen that way. And so their ears

must have perked up. The older brother, said Jesus, became angry and refused to go in. You see, the contrast in the story that Jesus is telling is not a contrast between a profligate son who went away and made a hash of it and another son who stayed home and made a great job of it. The contrast is between the penitent prodigal who understood his need of the Father's grace and the impenitent older brother who saw in himself no such need at all. He could understand why this messed up brother of his would need intervention, but not him. And that's the contrast, because the younger son is now bound to his father in a relationship of grace. He came back up the road saying, I'd be prepared to be a slave in your house. And he is given his bedroom back, and it's all redecorated for him, as it were. The elder son has actually been living as a slave in the house. The younger brother is united to his father by grace. The older brother is united to his father in a relationship of legal obligation. In fact, if we had longer, we could go through this. You could put two columns down and we could write in them if we had time. On the prodigal side, he is a son by grace. On the older brother's side, he is a son by law. On the prodigal side, he's done nothing to merit God's kindness. On the older brother's side, he's done everything to earn it. On the prodigal side, this is salvation by the sheer mercy of God. On the older brother's side, this is an attempt at salvation by obedience and the keeping of the commandments. Now, this isn't to say that son number two wasn't at least outwardly a good, steady, faithful son. Jesus is not here saying that the Pharisees were all rotten. Oh, sure, they had hypocrisy that was part of their existence, but they weren't the sort of archetypal hypocrite on two legs. These people had given their lives to religion. These people were concerned to know God. These people stayed up late in the night reading the Torah, searching it out, telling others how they can also live by these obligations. So it's not that this older brother represents some kind of pathetic creature. No, we should think of him exactly as he's described, as a good, steady, faithful son. But you see, when the Bible says that all have sinned and come short of the glory of God, that does not eradicate the degrees of difference that exist amongst men and women, right? Not all of us have committed murder. We have all sinned. Not all of us have violated every command in the way another has. So that there is a distinction, not a distinction in terms of whether a man

man is a sinner or not a sinner. But all are sinners, but the sense of sin and the expression of sin works itself out in each of life than his brothers who made a hash of it. But the difference is relative, because they were both equally sinners, both equally in need of mercy. And it was this fact that the elder brother couldn't understand, because he represents the Pharisees. You see, the Pharisees despised the publicans and the sinners because they'd given up on the law. They had said to themselves, listen, we have broken so much of this law. I mean, we are so messed up. We have so many tickets in our glove box that there is no way in heaven that we're going to be able to get ourselves out of this mess by going down this particular avenue. The law for them was a useless avenue to God. And consequently, the Pharisees said, you are not the people of the law, therefore you are rejected by God, therefore you have no prospect of eternity in the welcome of the Father. They saw sin in quantitative terms. Therefore, they regarded salvation as the rendering of sufficient obedience to the law in order to build up enough credit in their account so that when push came to shove in the matter of the judgment, they would be able to say, yes, we did this and this and this in the debit side, but we did this and this and this in the plus column. And they believed that they were going to be welcomed into heaven on the strength of that. So their approach is the opposite of grace. The absolute opposite of grace. Their approach is one of contentment under legal obligation. And that explains the predicament of the older brother, because he failed to see that sin is not simply acts of wickedness and disobedience, but sin is a heart of rebellion against the Father. And he had a heart of rebellion against his Father, expressed differently from the rebellious heart of his younger brother. But nevertheless, he was in the same predicament, and he was in need of the same mercy. And what he deserved, he should not be asking for. And what God was willing to give, there was no basis for him to receive. Well, I hope you're following that. There was for him a discovery that he didn't want to make. Oh no, he's not back, is he? There was for him a sympathy that he could not express. The absence of a forgiving heart on the part of the elder brother is an indication of the fact that the elder brother himself had never understood forgiveness. You will never be a forgiving person. I will never be a forgiving person until I have discovered the amazing forgiveness that is granted me in the Lord Jesus Christ. And the way in which you offer forgiveness to others, the way in which I respond to others in forgiveness, if it is a grudging, mean-spirited, stay in the garage for the rest of your life forgiveness, it is an indication of the fact that I have not understood the way in which God throws his arms around me, smothers me in kisses, and calls for a party to begin. There is no human explanation for this, you know, is there? No, you see, it's grace. It's grace. And the danger of certain chunks of American evangelical fundamentalism is that it has actually never understood grace. And in the absence of grace, it has lived with lists, and it has lived with obligations, and it has lived with shibboleths, and it has lived with accretions, and it has lived with rules. And it says to people, if you will do this, and if you will meet that, and if you will come there, and if you will fulfill this, then there's a chance, you know. Which is nothing at all about the way that the father grabs the boy up the street, is it? It's all grace. He deserves a hiding. He gets a hug. He deserves to stay down in that mess. He's given a new bedroom. He deserves to walk the streets in his sorry outfit and with his stinky smell of the pigs on him. And he's given a bath, and he's given all of the radiance of his father's welcome. It's a wonderful story.
And you would think that

anybody would want to go to this party, especially his brother. But he refused to go in. Well, why was that? Well, finally, because the very necessity of it all he couldn't understand, or he refused to accept. He resented the irresponsibility and rebellion of his younger brother. After all, he was the picture of loyalty and responsibility and faithfulness and obedience. The elder brother saw himself as spiritually sound, if you like, and healthy. Therefore, he couldn't grasp the reason for which the father so joyfully welcomes the prodigal home, because he couldn't see that he was as much in need of grace as this useless brother of his. You see, the proud and the self-righteous always feel that they're not treated as well as they deserve. The son looked at this event, this party, this celebration in terms of rewards. After all, that's the way he viewed his relationship with his father. If I do this, I get so many points, and once I get a certain number of points, I get my frequent flyer miles, then maybe I'll get the fattened calf. Something has gone horribly wrong here, for this guy has drawn down all of his credit points. He has no credit points. He's now in the dumper in relationship to credit points, and suddenly it's let the good times roll and the party has begun. What in the world is going on here? The answer is grace. What he receives, he doesn't deserve. The younger son was able to sing a song which his older brother had never fathomed. And so the father explains to the boy, he says, listen, this isn't a reward, this is a must. You need to understand the nature of salvation itself. And what had happened, of course, is what happens today. That the fact that this older brother realized that his younger brother had a relationship with God that was based on something he didn't understand, pointed out to him the fact that his relationship with his father was not as it should be. For those of you who have recently been converted and you have discovered God's grace in all its truth, and you're now surprised that your husband or your father or your brother or your sister are resentful of you in a way that you cannot fully fathom. After all, you simply told them that you have found the answer to your life, that you have discovered forgiveness for your sins. What is the problem with this? Why would they not come to the baptism? Why would they not participate in the celebration? I'll tell you why. Because you have become a catalyst in their lives for showing them that they do not have a relationship with God. They now realize, if this is what it means to know God, I don't know him. If this is what it means to love the Father, I don't love him. If this is what it means to be welcomed by his goodness, I never have. And instead of it drawing him in, instead of him falling down at his father's knees and saying, Father, I'm in need of the selfsame grace that you've bestowed upon my younger brother. Because although I haven't been where he's gone, although I haven't seen what he saw, although I haven't participated in what he participated in, Father, I have to tell you, I've been living like a slave in your house. I've been resentful of you. I've been doing things so that people would say, didn't he do well? I've been refraining from doing things simply because I was afraid that I would get caught. But from my heart, Father, I live like a slave in your house. I'm a Pharisee. The father would have taken him in an instant, wouldn't he? After all, it had been a big day for the dad. Earlier in the day, running down the road, the people saying, what happened to Samuel? What's going on in the street? Then they see him coming up the road with an unrecognizable, stinky character. And then a few hours have elapsed, and suddenly people are phoning up to say, could you turn that music down, please? Turn that music down. What do you think's going on here? What happened to Samuel now? And then some of them said, you know, I was watching out my window. I was looking out the kitchen window. I know what it is. The younger boy's back. Came back a royal mess, but apparently a huge party. The older boy came by, and the last I saw, the father and the older boy standing on the doorstep having an unbelievable argument. And it looked to me like the father was saying to him, entreating him, come on, come in. And the last I saw

0: was the older brother turned his back on his father and said, away with you and all of this. And he stomped off back out into the fields. Would anybody choose hell rather than heaven? Yes. Why? Pride. If I go in, I'm going to have to admit that the only way in is on my knees. If I go in, I'm going to have to admit that I am a messed up character as well. I'm not the perfect little daughter. I'm not the exemplary little housewife. Oh, sure, I've kept it going. Yes, the people look and say, yes, 10 points for this and 5 points for that. But inside of my heart, says the individual, I know what I'm really like. And if I am to go in, then I'm going to have to go in on my knee. Oh, I would much rather go in with my head held high, with the people clapping and cheering and congratulating and saying, hey, you made it. Well done. Like that scene in Tommy Boy when it starts and he goes up into the university there at wherever it is, and he's looking on the board to see the results, and he's pushing forward and pushing forward, the dreadful, sad life of Chris Farley. But there he is, and he's pushing forward, and eventually he looks and he goes, I got a D. I got a D. I'm going to graduate. I'm going to graduate. And he goes up running through the campus. I'm going to graduate. I did it. You come into church, you're trying to get a D, you gave up on an A a long time ago, a B plus has passed you by, you're down to a B, you got a C average, you're in a C minus, you now hit D. You know that the chances of making it are dwindling with every passing endeavor to try and live like a slave when the Father welcomes you as a son. You see, this message, this Scud missile, this sting in the tail brings in many of us who were reared in Christian homes, who've learned to play the game, who've learned to talk the talk, who've learned to get by on our wits. But when our friends have come now to Christ, and many of them have been radically changed, they have been a catalyst to show us we don't actually know the Father. And instead of bowing our knee and crying out to the Father for mercy, we retreat to our enslavement and our activities and all of our endeavors. And the fact that we are surrounded by so many like us should hold no safety for us, for it is a broad road that leads to destruction, and it is a narrow road that leads to life. Oh, you see, God, the Father here in all of his beauty. The judgment of God is not God sorting out the human race into a group that he likes that go to heaven and a group that he doesn't like that go to hell. Rather, the picture of him here is a Father overflowing with grace and generosity and opening his arms to all. To the boy who did a bunk and made a hash of it. He got lost. And to the boy who stayed home and lost out.
1: 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And as a reminder, this is the final weekend we'll be offering Nancy Guthrie's latest book titled God Does His Best Work with Empty. This is an encouraging book that shows how when we feel empty because of loneliness or loss or

0: 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That's never a problem for the Lord. In fact, he often uses our emptiness as a way to draw us into a deeper relationship with him. 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The prayer uses scripture as a basis for talking to God about the emptiness that invades each of our lives. When you read God Does His Best Work with Empty, you'll be challenged to look upward rather than inward. 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Now here's Alistair to close in prayer.
1: Once again, a hymn helps me. Marvelous grace of our loving Lord, grace that exceeds our sin and our guilt. There on Calvary's mount outpoured, there where the blood of the Lamb was spilt. Marvelous, infinite, matchless grace, freely bestowed on all who believe. You that are longing to see his face, will you this moment his grace receive? Grace, grace, God's grace, grace that will pardon and cleanse within. Grace, grace, God's grace, grace that is greater than all our sin. Father, we pray that you will look upon us in your mercy this night. Do not treat us as our sins deserve. We recognize that we need to be born from above. Otherwise, we cannot see nor enter the kingdom of heaven. Come down, O love divine, and seek thou this soul of mine and visit it with thine own ardor glowing. Lord, grant that those of us who have been away down the road and in a royal mess may come back on our knees and discover the wonder of your loving embrace. And for those of us who've been trapped in a form of self-induced slavery, and we're in the horns of a dilemma now because most of our friends think we are Christians, that we do know you. Help us, Lord, to fall down by our beds before we go to sleep tonight and say, Father, I want to know you. I want to live my life to show you all the love I owe you. I'm a seeker of your heart. And then when the morning sun rises over the trees, we'll do that for which we've been created. We will glorify you. We will enjoy you forever. We will praise you still. In Jesus' name we pray. Amen.
0: I'm Bob Lapine. Thanks for joining us. 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
4: Hey, Dad, how do airplanes fly? 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
1: By faith, Enoch was taken from this life, so that he did not experience death. He could not be found, because God had taken him away. For before he was taken, he was commended as one who pleased God. And without faith, it is impossible to please God, because anyone who comes to him must believe that he exists, and that he rewards those who earnestly seek him. By faith, Noah, when warned about things not yet seen, in holy fear, built an ark to save his family. By his faith, he condemned the world and became heir of the righteousness that comes from faith. Hebrews 11:5-7.
2: Surely God is my salvation. I will trust and not be afraid. The Lord is my strength and my song. He has become my salvation. With joy, you will draw water from the wells of salvation. In that day you will say, give thanks to the Lord, call on his name. Make known among the nations what he has done, and proclaim that his name is exalted. Sing to the Lord, for he has done glorious things. Let this be known to all the world. Isaiah 12:2-5.
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5: NBC News Radio, I'm Rob Martier. President Trump is rejecting Iran's response to a U.S. proposal to end the war. In a post on Truth Social, Trump said, I've just read the response from Iran's so-called representatives. I don't like it. Totally unacceptable. This comes after the president said in an earlier social media post that Iran has been playing games with the United States and the rest of the world for 47 years. Arizona Senator Mark Kelly is accusing the Trump administration of trying to shut people up. Kelly made the comments in conversation with Face the Nation on CBS and takes aim at the Trump administration amid his legal battle with Secretary of War Pete Hegseth.
6: I'm not going to let them violate my constitutional rights or the constitutional rights of 2 million retired service members.
5: The Arizona Democrats' case against Hegseth was heard by a federal appeals court in Washington, D.C. last week. Hegseth has called Senator Kelly's comments seditious after Kelly made a video with other Democrat lawmakers urging service members to reject illegal orders. Hegseth pushed for legal action to demote the retired Navy captain and former astronaut, which would also strip him of some of his military benefits. California officials have ended another unsuccessful search for the remains of Kristen Smart. Lisa Carton reports.
7: The San Luis Obispo County Sheriff's Department spent the past week searching the property of Susan Flores in Arroyo Grande. She's the mother of Paul Flores, the last person seen with Smart, who was 19 years old when she disappeared following a party in 1996. Flores was convicted of first-degree murder in 2022, and he's serving 25 years to life in prison.
5: The Trump administration is launching Moms.gov this Mother's Day as a centralized resource for expecting parents. It offers information on topics such as Trump accounts, breastfeeding, mental health services, health center access, nutrition, and adoption. Rob Martier, NBC News Radio. A protest this weekend over a trans high school athlete competing in sports in California. High school senior Olivia Viola competed Saturday in the high jump and long jump at a track meet in Yorba Linda. But before taking the field, she joined the Save the Girls sports rally to speak out about having to compete against trans student A.B. Hernandez.
8: Physically, men and women are not built equally.
5: Hernandez placed first in the long jump and triple jump and tied for first in the high jump. California is currently being sued over allowing trans students to compete in high school sports. Obama Foundation officials say they're sold out for the first month after tickets went on sale last week for the Obama Center. The museum opens on June 18th with an invitation-only grand opening ceremony. The Obama Center will then open to the public the next day. All of June and July have already sold out. The calendar largely remains open into November. Tickets can be purchased on the museum website, obama.org. Sea turtle nesting season is underway in South Carolina. The state's Department of Natural Resources says that on Wednesday, the first two sea turtle nests of the season were found

0: at Cape Romaine National Wildlife Refuge and Edesto Beach State Park. Sea turtle nesting season runs through October, and the public is reminded not to disrupt the nests and to keep lights dim along the beach at night. A woman is facing charges after police say she snuck a sword into Cincinnati City Hall. According to reports, the woman had the weapon concealed inside of a cane. She faces charges including resisting arrest, inducing panic, and carrying a concealed weapon. Mortal Kombat 2 scored a first-round win over last week's champ, The Devil Wears Prada 2, to jumpstart the weekend box office. The Warner Brothers fighting sequel is expected to earn about $41 million. The Devil Wears Prada 2, starring Anne Hathaway and Meryl Streep, is looking to add another $40 million in its second weekend. Rob Martier, NBC News Radio.
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3: One of the reasons that people can't find the Lord's will and they don't get anything from God's word and they go in to pray and nothing happens is because their heart is impure. 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
4: Could you use a word of encouragement from God? 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The promise of Scripture is that He is willing to instruct us if we position ourselves to receive from Him. Today on In Touch, the teaching ministry of Dr. Charles Stanley, we continue the journey through 2 Samuel to discover the importance of sitting before the Lord. Let's join Dr. Stanley for his message.
3: If you'll turn to 2 Samuel, chapter 7, and if you'll recall where we were last time, and we have gone through this passage as we looked at these first 10 chapters of 2 Samuel to see the character qualities that are found in David, which is so beautiful. But there is one phrase in this 7th chapter, verse 18, which I think is probably, to me personally, such a beautiful thought. It says, in verse 18, "Then went King David in and sat before the Lord." Now, that phrase is also found in 1 Chronicles, which also relates this same event here in his life. But let me tell you what's happening here, what's motivating David now to leave his house and go into the tabernacle and just sit before the Lord. Two things. First of all, the prophet Nathan has said to him, "God has given me a message for you, and this is it." And the second thing that motivated him was that David wanted to know what was meant by all that God had said to him through the prophet Nathan. And let me just say this to you. I made it a policy a long time ago, and it works. When somebody comes to me or says, "Here's what I believe God has told me to tell you. I'm here to tell you, brother. I'm all ears." I always listen because I've been surprised in the past at what very clear, definite direction God gave me through somebody that I wouldn't have expected it would have come that way. So when somebody says, "I believe God's telling me to tell you this," you must be very careful, but don't just toss that out and say, "Well, you know, says who, you're not as spiritual as I am, or, you know, how do I know that God's telling you?" You don't know that. That's why you and I need to be very sensitive. And the second thing here that I think is so important, all of us need a friend through whom God can deliver us a message when we need to hear from God. And if you don't have one of those, you ought to get one tonight. Now, it's not all that simple because you have to develop that kind of relationship with somebody, but everybody needs that kind of a friend. And Nathan was David's very, very special friend. He was a prophet, but he was his friend. On this particular occasion, he comes to him and gives him a word of direction from God. When you and I move over to chapter 10, chapter 11, 13, when David goes through one of those dark valleys in his life, it is the same prophet that said to him, "David, just do whatever God tells you. He's going to bless you." Is the same prophet and friend that said to David, "David, thou art the man," which was a word of condemnation, a word of chastisement, and a word that brought David to his face before God. So the thing that's motivated him now to leave his house and go out into the tabernacle to wait upon the Lord is the message that he got from Nathan, which he needed to understand from God's viewpoint. Now, when you and I practice what he says right here, the Bible says that he sat before the Lord, you and I

To be able and willing and ready at times to do just that, and that is to sit before the Lord. And what ought to motivate us ought to be the same thing that motivated him. That is, that he'd gotten a message that he needed a very, very clear interpretation of. Or, if you and I are in the process of making a decision in our life and we really don't know what to do next. Or, if we are in a circumstance in our life and we don't really know what God is trying to say to us and we need to listen to him. When he says that he sat before the Lord, it's the only time in the Bible that any saint of God is ever represented as sitting before God in prayer. Usually they're standing or they're kneeling or they're lying prostrate before the Lord. And the real truth of it is here that it's not the posture here that's important in the first place. When he says that he went in and sat before the Lord, the important thing isn't that he sat. The important thing was that he took time to be with the Lord. And I can tell you this, that what God does in your life and my life in those times will be far more important than what he'll do at other times. And what you and I will learn in those times will be unequaled. There's no comparison to what God will do in your life when you and I are sitting before the Lord. But let's look for just a moment to see what happened in David's life. Then went King David in, and he sat before the Lord, and he said, "Who am I, O Lord God? What is my house that you brought me hitherto? And this was yet a small thing in thy sight, O Lord God, but you've spoken also of thy servant's house for a great while to come." He says, now you've been talking about what's going to come in the future. "And is this the manner of man, O Lord God? And what can David say more unto thee? For thou, Lord God, knowest thy servant. For thy word's sake and according to thine own heart hast thou done all these things to make thy servant know them." Now, the first thing that happened when David sat before the Lord is that he had a little review of his past. He said, "Lord, who am I that you have brought me to this place? Who am I that you have brought me to this place?" And when you and I sit before the Lord, that's one thing we ought to do. We ought to look at the past. If you just go rushing in and say, "I'm going to sit before God tonight and see what he's got to say. Now, Lord, you know about tomorrow," that's not it. One of the things I think is such a beautiful example here is that, first of all, we look at the past to see where God's brought us from. When you and I think about the things that God has brought us through, the things he's delivered us from, that in itself is very important to God to keep reminding us of how gracious and good he's been to us. So first thing, he reviewed his past. And I can imagine in reviewing his past, he thought about it. He could still feel the shiver up and down his spine when he heard Saul's javelin pass his ear and stick into the wall. Not one time, but several times. I'm sure that as he sat there, he thought about how many battles he'd been in and God has spared his life. I'm sure he thought about the day he was crowned and this coronation as king of Israel, knowing that he had to wait so very many years for God to do that. So he reviewed his past. The second thing he did was that he reflected upon God. Now, this is why I keep saying to you, you need to read the Psalms. Read the Psalms, read the Psalms, read the Psalms, read the Psalms, read the Psalms. Why in the world read the Psalms? Because you probably get the clearest, simplest, quickest view of what God is like and who he is by reading the Psalms. Because the Psalms are, in essence, for the most part, David's recollection, his recall, his experience, his pinning down what God was like as he saw him in the circumstance, the situation, the problems, the heartaches of his life. And so often we miss the joy of time with God because we don't take time to reflect upon him. But reflecting upon our past isn't to bring about guilt, to recall old sins, but it's rather to thank God and to praise him where we've come from. And secondly, to reflect upon God. To reflect, I believe, always upon three things about God. First of all, his grace, what he's done for us that we've not deserved. Secondly, his goodness, all the good things that God is in the process of sending into our life. And thirdly, his greatness. Now listen, I don't care how far down in the dumps you happen to be, or how far out in left field you may feel that you are, and how far removed from what you ought to be, if you will reflect, if you will concentrate, if you will ponder, if you will just focus on those three things, the grace of God in your life, your health, your strength, and all the rest, the goodness of God, what has he done for you all these years of your life, and then the greatness of God, I'll tell you, you can't get up off your knees and still be in the dumps.

0: is the result of God's power in your life. What do we do that brings about an anointing, a power, an authority in my life, which God, I believe, wants in every single believer's life? You say, well, now, but little old me sitting back here, why does God want to give me any power? Let me tell you something. If you're not willing to get your heart right with God, make yourself available to him, you're right. Why should God empower you if you're not going to do anything? But let me ask you something. If you want your life to count before God, listen, his power is available to every single believer if we'll pay the price. And the price, in essence, is sitting before God, waiting before the Lord. But how many of you have said, oh, if God would just do so-and-so in my life? Let me tell you something. You're not waiting on him. He is waiting on you. Now, let me ask you a question. What are you willing to give to get God's perspective? So what are you willing to do to get that? And secondly, what are you willing to do for God to purify and to keep your heart pure before him? And thirdly, what are you willing to do in order that God would empower you with the Spirit of God in your work, in your witness, in your walk, in your conduct, in your behavior, in your relationship to other people, in your finances, in your service before God? What are you willing to do to have God's omnipotence, God's anointing in your life? What are you willing? Let me ask you something. Are you willing to float through your Christian life and saying, well, as long as I get by and don't commit this sin, don't get in trouble, don't get in jail, don't run around somebody else's wife and have enough finances and go to church and serve the Lord? I'm willing. I want to tell you, God wants us to be everything he planned us to be. Let me ask you a question. What are you willing to give for God's perspective, God's purity, and God's power in your life? What are you willing to give?
1: 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The title is Sitting Before the Lord. 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
1: 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With an idea for believers to consider, here's a moment with Charles Stanley.
0: When you and I get quiet before the Lord, we are able then to listen to what he's saying. Now listen, sometimes you can be in total physical silence, but everything in you is roaring and you can hear it. And I learned something else, not by accident, I'm sure, but by God's grace. I learned that the thing that best

0: stills me and brings me to silence quickest is taking about a 5-minute nap in the process of sitting before the Lord. Sometimes it may be longer than that, maybe 30 minutes. But here's what I've noticed. Now, you try this. If you just decide, let's say, for example, one night this week or tomorrow sometime, you say, now, Lord, I really do need to get my relationship with you right, and I really do want power and purity in your perspective in my life, and so tonight I'm just going to do that. And so you shut everything out, and you get to a room by yourself, and everything is just sort of quiet, and you're just sitting there before the Lord. And maybe just, you know, it's just cranking up. You're thinking about yesterday and tomorrow, and you just can't do anything about it. Then if you will lie down prostrate before God and tell Him that you want Him to quiet in your spirit, so that you can sit silently before Him. If you'll just go to sleep for a few moments, when you wake up, it's just like you just wake up and it's you and God, just the two of you. He's quieted your insides. And you see, more important than the noise on the outside is the quietness on the inside. Now, if you can arrange both, do it. But more important than the noise on the outside is the noise on the inside. You've got to get rid of that. And you have to do, you may have to work at that. You may have to practice that. But listen, if you want to hear God speak to your heart, you've got to be quiet and don't do all the talking.
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4: You are the salt of the earth, but if the salt loses its saltiness, how can it be made salty again? It is no longer good for anything except to be thrown out and trampled by men. You are the light of the world. A city on a hill cannot be hidden, neither do people light a lamp and put it under a bowl. Instead, they put it on its stand, and it gives light to everyone in the house. In the same way, let your light shine before men, that they may see your good deeds and praise your Father in heaven. Matthew chapter 5, verses 16 and 17.

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6: Today on Renewing Your Mind, R.C. Sproul reads his children's book, The Knight's Map. Here's a preview.
7: Finally, he set out on a journey toward the great mountain to find the pearl of great price. Along the way, he came upon a man seated at the side of the road. His name was Mr. Skeptic. Sir Charles dismounted and asked for help in understanding the map. Mr. Skeptic quickly pronounced it worthless. Why are you reading this old piece of paper? You can't get any direction from this, he said. You need to forget about this old map and find your own way. And you certainly won't find the pearl of great price. You're just wasting your time.
6: The world is filled with skeptics. You and I are surrounded by them. They're online, they're in the media, and they're in college classrooms. And even though they try to suggest to us, and especially to the upcoming generation, that the Bible is unreliable, it is trustworthy. You're listening to a special edition of Renewing Your Mind, and I'm glad you're with us. Serving Christians at every age and stage of the Christian life is part of what we do here at Ligonier Ministries. And one of the ways that Dr. Sproul did that was through the writing of his children's books. Today, you'll hear the tale of a perilous journey to find the pearl of great price. So I hope you'll gather your family together as R.C. reads The Knight's Map.
7: The McFarlands had family devotions every evening after dinner. They read the Bible, sang hymns, and prayed together. One evening, Donovan said, "Dad, the kids at baseball laugh and tease me and say we're old-fashioned. They say we're wasting our time reading the Bible, that it's just an old book full of made-up stories." Mr. McFarland smiled and said, "Son, that problem has been around for a long, long time. Many people have laughed at the Bible, saying it's not the Word of God, that it's filled with myths and made-up stories without meaning for us today. When Grandpa comes this evening, you can ask him. I think he might have an answer." Donovan and the rest of the children wondered what Grandpa might say. That evening, Grandpa had barely settled into his favorite chair before Donovan repeated his question. "Do you think that we can really trust our Bible?" Grandpa's eyes twinkled. He said, "I just happen to have a story about that. Would you like to hear it?" The children said, "Oh yes, Grandpa. Please tell us the story." And so, Grandpa began. Many centuries ago, in a distant land, there lived a knight. His name was Sir Charles, and he was a knight without a king. His neighbors told stories about the great king, and there were rumors that he had created the land and the people. Others said there was no king at all, or that he was evil. All Sir Charles knew was that he had never seen the king. One day, Sir Charles received a letter. It was signed by the great king. "Sir Charles," the letter said, "I am the great king. I have known about you for many years. You will find a map included with this letter. It will lead you to the top of the tall mountain a few days' journey from here. If you can follow this map, your reward will be great. You will find a wonderful treasure.

the pearl of great price. This treasure will last forever. It won't rust or fade away. Blessings to you on your journey. Sir Charles was confused. Could this letter really have come from the great king? Did he even exist? And why would he write to Sir Charles? Despite these questions, something stirred in Sir Charles's soul as he read the letter again. Perhaps it was true after all. His confusion only deepened when he looked at the map. It was beautiful, but also strange. Sir Charles found that he had trouble reading it. The language was majestic, but he couldn't understand what it meant. Days passed, and Sir Charles could not get the map off his mind. Finally, he set out on a journey toward the great mountain to find the pearl of great price. Along the way, he came upon a man seated at the side of the road. His name was Mr. Skeptic. Sir Charles dismounted and asked for help in understanding the map. Mr. Skeptic quickly pronounced it worthless. "Why are you reading this old piece of paper? You can't get any direction from this," he said. "You need to forget about this old map and find your own way. And you certainly won't find the pearl of great price. You're just wasting your time." Taken aback by Mr. Skeptic's words, Sir Charles pressed on, but soon felt growing doubts that made it even harder to make sense of the map. As a result, he stumbled into a marsh and soon found himself hopelessly lost. After several days of wandering, he came upon a shop that specialized in selling idols. Sir Charles told the idol maker that he was trying to find the pearl of great price, but was having trouble reading the map. Could he help? Mr. Idolmaker looked at the map and said it was unnecessary. "There are plenty of things that are just as good as the pearl of great price," he said. "Also, they are much easier to find. You can take any road you please, and you're bound to find one of them." Sir Charles was encouraged. He bid the man goodbye and took the first road he saw. It was not long before the road became overgrown with thorns and brambles. Soon it was completely choked, and Sir Charles had to turn back. When he finally broke free of the tangle, he and his horse were bleeding and breathless. Returning to the base of the mountain, he met a man named Mr. Liberal. Sir Charles again asked for help in finding a way to the top of the mountain. "Well, you certainly don't want to take the path with all the thorns and thistles and briars," he said. "There's a much easier way to go. There's a wonderful highway just around the corner that's very broad. It's smoothly paved, the gate is wide, and there will be plenty of room for you and your horse." Sir Charles thanked the man and guided his horse through the wide gate and onto the broad highway. He was relieved. There were no thorns or thistles to entangle him. He hoped he might reach the top of the mountain that very day. But after he had gone many miles, he and his horse began to grow tired. Suddenly, without warning, the road ended in a cliff. If his trusty horse had taken even one more step, they would have plunged to their deaths. Stepping back from the edge, Sir Charles realized that there was no way forward, and he would once again have to return to the base of the mountain. He wondered if he should give up his quest. As he sat at the base of the mountain wondering what to do, he was greeted by a man who seemed to be carrying all his possessions in a large pack. Sir Charles, as a last resort, asked the traveler if he knew how to find the pearl of great price. The man, whose name was Mr. Pilgrim, lowered his pack. "Sir Charles?"

I can help you. He said, I've been sent by a very wise man. He can help you read the map and find the pearl of great price. I'll bring you to him. Sir Charles was astounded. He followed the man to a small cave in the side of a hill. Inside, he found an old man with a kind face seated at a workbench and tinkering with a lamp. Welcome, Sir Charles. I've been expecting you, he said. I've brought you here because I understand that you're searching for the pearl of great price. The knight explained that he had received a letter and a map from the king, but nothing had turned out as he had hoped. The lamp maker smiled and said, if you want to find the pearl of great price, and you want to get safely to the top of the mountain, you must trust the map the great king gave you. Do you know who drew that map? The knight didn't know. I did. Sir Charles was speechless. The lamp maker set down his tools and said, at the beginning of time, when the great king ruled the first people, he set them in a beautiful park. The great king gave them one restriction. There was one place in the park where they couldn't go, a small stone house. There were many things for them to enjoy in the park, but that particular house was off limits. He warned them that if they disobeyed, they would die. One night, a man entered the park. He was the king's enemy. And he said, the great king is holding out on you. There are amazing things in that house that he doesn't want you to see. If you explore it, you will learn many things and become as wise as he is. The people believed the king's enemy and crept into the house one evening. But the king's enemy had deceived them. The king found them in the house and they were banished from the park. Outside the park, they experienced great suffering and eventually they would die. Do you see, Sir Charles? Their entire future depended on whether or not they trusted the king. And that trust was what the king's enemy attacked. But the king loved the people. So sometime later, he sent his own son, the prince, to rescue them from the suffering they had endured and to bring them back to the park. The king loved the prince deeply and reminded him of their special relationship just before sending him to bring the people back. To accomplish his mission, the prince had to travel through a dreadful wilderness without food or water. There, the king's enemy waited until the prince was very thirsty, and then using the strategy that had worked so well in the park, he cast doubt on the king and his words. He said to the prince, are you really the king's son? If you are, send someone for water. The prince replied, I must travel this road alone and without water. Obeying my father is more important to me than quenching my thirst. Leave me. That was the end of the discussion. And the prince went on to restore his people to the park, though at great cost to himself. Just as he did with the first people, the king's enemy tried to tempt the prince by questioning the king's words. He said, if you are the son of the king, as if he might not actually be the king's son. The lamp maker paused and said, that map you have contains the great king's words. I drew it exactly according to his instructions. And though the first people failed to listen to the words of the king, the prince listened to his father, no matter what anyone said. That obedience cost him greatly. And when you find the

0: Pearl of Great Price, I'm sure you will soon discover much more about the prince. For now, you must take out your map, trust it, and follow it wherever it leads you. If you follow the map, it will take you to the top of the mountain and to the Pearl of Great Price. Sir Charles thanked the old man and vowed that he would follow the map carefully. Sir Charles opened his saddlebag and took out the map. Now that he understood that the map contained the words of the great king, he found that he could understand it. Where once there had only been confusing language, he now found straightforward instructions. The path was clear. The map indicated only one road up the mountain. It was a narrow road, and it had a small gate. Following the map, Sir Charles sought and found that very road. The way was steep. Sir Charles and his horse were forced to climb the difficult slope. But Sir Charles followed the map exactly. He didn't turn to the left or to the right. Just as the old man had promised, the steep road took him all the way up the mountain. At the top, as he emerged into a clearing, he saw something extraordinary. It wasn't a pearl. Instead, he saw a man dressed in beautiful white robes whose voice was like a thunderous waterfall. Sir Charles was terrified and sank to his knees, saying, "Who are you?" The man said, "I am the prince, the son of the great king." Sir Charles bowed his head and said, "I received a letter from your father summoning me here. I'm looking for the Pearl of Great Price. Can you help me?" The prince said, "Sir Charles, my father and I provided you with the map and enabled you to read it. The map led you to me. I am the Pearl of Great Price." "I don't understand," said the knight. "Sir Charles, my father and I want you to know us. That's why we have called you. Come with me and I will take you to my father. His kingdom is just beyond this mountain. There you will dwell with us and we will dwell with you." Sir Charles rose unsteadily to his feet and the prince took him by the hand. Together they set out for the kingdom beyond the mountain. The knight lived joyfully in the great king's kingdom, in the presence of the king and his son, and he was eternally grateful for the map that led him there. At that point, Donovan and the other children were wide-eyed. "Wow, what a story that was, Grandpa," they said. "Yes," said Grandpa. "Of course, the knight's map was a picture of the Bible. The same Bible that your family reads every night at dinner. There will be people who will tell you not to trust it and to use something else to guide your life. But if you, like Sir Charles, want to find the greatest treasure in all the world, you must learn, as he did, to trust the map God has given you. That map is the Bible. It's God's way to lead us to his son, and you can trust everything that it says."
1: That was R.C. Sproul reading his children's book, The Knight's Map. I'm sure you can see why his story is a family favorite. And today only, you can request a copy of The Knight's Map with a donation at renewingyourmind.org. And you'll also receive your own map, as we'll send you a thin line ESV Bible too. But before I tell you more about the book, I'd like for you to hear from Dr. Sproul. We asked him back in 2017 why he wrote this book. In particular, who or what some of the things

0: in the story represent and whether the Bible really is clear for us to follow.
1: Well, actually, the inspiration behind it was a novel I read in college by Herman Melville called Redburn. Melville, of course, was famous for his South Sea stories, Omu and Typee and a group of others, and his great adventure stories of the sea, including Billy Budd, Redburn, and, of course, his great classic, Moby Dick. But in Redburn, it was the story of a young man who was taking his first voyage across the sea, and he was going to go by ship to England, to Liverpool. And so his father, who was from Liverpool, gave him an old map of the city so that when he would arrive in Liverpool, he would be able to find his way around. But when he got to his destination, tragedy befell him. The city had changed completely, and so he couldn't find his way around, and the map was useless. Now, this was a skeptical view of Scripture that was interjected here with the problem of Redburn. The idea was that the Bible now is antiquated. It's out of date. It's not a useful tool for navigating our way through life. And what this book is about is a parable of the map that is given by God to his knight, Sir Charles. And it's the map that shows him how to get and find the pearl of great price. Sir Charles is the Christian who's trying to make his way through the journeys of life. And of course, I borrow some of the imagery from Pilgrim's Progress in there. And so he meets Pilgrim along the way. And of course, Sir Charles is the pilgrim in the story. And he meets all the skeptics and Mr. Liberal, Mr. Skeptic, and so on, just like Pilgrim met Mr. Worldly Wise and Vanity Fair and all of those things that would lead him away from the truth of God and would distract him. So our pilgrim, says Prince Charles, has to deal with all of the false ways that are suggested, alternate ways to find the pearl of great price that are all wrong and misguiding, until he finally finds the lamp maker. And the lamp maker, of course, is the Holy Spirit, the one who superintended and inspired the text of Scripture in the first place. But not only that, he is the one who illumines our minds to make it possible for us to understand the text of Scripture. It's not that he adds any kind of new meaning to the text or some mystical insight, but he takes the scales off of our eyes and gives us the ability to understand and embrace the truth. Luther used to speak about the clarity of the Bible, but he acknowledged that not all parts of the Bible are equally clear. And so sometimes we can lose our way when we find the difficult passages. And Luther's basic principle of interpreting the Bible was you interpret the obscure in light of the clear, not the clear in light of the obscure, so that you don't turn the Bible into a wax nose that can be twisted and shaped according to your own inventions and devices. The Bible's clear enough that it leads a six-year-old child to the Savior. In fact, at one point when Luther was trying to argue for private interpretation and to get the Bible into the hands of the laity, the church reacted negatively and wanted to keep the Bible chained up and have to be used only by the clergy, by the officials of the church. And Luther was warned that if you give the Bible to the people, it will open a floodgate of iniquity, creating thousands of different churches and denominations, all claiming to be the true church, which is exactly what happened. But Luther was not so naive as that he thought that couldn't happen. He said that might very well happen. But if the floodgates of iniquity be opened, said Luther, so be it. Because the value of that book is so great that every person and the individual can find the pearl of great price, even if they get lost at other points in the difficulties.

That was RC here in the studio back in 2017, speaking about his book, The Night's Map. 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The questions raised during the Reformation still matter today. Next Saturday, R.C. Sproul begins a new series titled God Alone. So I hope you'll make plans to join us here on Renewing Your Mind.

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My justice will become a light to the nations. My righteousness is on the way, and my arm will bring justice to the nations.

0: The islands will look to me and wait in hope for my arm. Lift up your eyes to the heavens. Look at the earth beneath. The heavens will vanish like smoke. The earth will wear out like a garment, and its inhabitants die like flies. But my salvation will last forever. My righteousness will never fail. Isaiah 51, 4 through 6.
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3: NBC News Radio, I'm Rob Martier. Israeli Prime Minister Benjamin Netanyahu said the Iran conflict is not over, arguing that Tehran's nuclear material and proxy networks still need to be dismantled. Netanyahu told 60 Minutes on CBS that while recent actions accomplished a great deal, enriched uranium must still be removed from Iran. Netanyahu added that Iran's enrichment sites and ballistic missile ambitions remain unresolved issues. His remarks came as the Trump administration stood firm that Iran must end all uranium enrichment to achieve regional peace. Health officials are evacuating passengers from a cruise ship in the Canary Islands after a deadly hantavirus outbreak. Spanish authorities say the MV Hondius cruise ship arrived in Tenerife early today. 17 Americans were among the 100 passengers being escorted off the ship by medical personnel wearing hazmat suits. The American passengers are being flown to Nebraska on a charter flight where they will be placed in quarantine. Arizona Senator Mark Kelly is accusing the Trump administration of trying to shut people up. Kelly made the comment on Face the Nation on CBS amid his legal battle with Secretary of War Pete Hegseth over a video Kelly made with other Democrat lawmakers urging service members to reject illegal orders.
4: My role as a United States senator on that committee is to speak out about these issues. And I said something that they didn't like.
3: The Arizona Democrats' case against Hegseth was heard by a federal appeals court in Washington, D.C. last week. Hegseth has called Senator Kelly's comments seditious. Multiple bodies have been found inside a Union Pacific cargo train in Laredo, Texas. The exact number of people dead is not currently known. Union Pacific said in a statement it was working closely with officials to investigate. Laredo is roughly 2 hours south of San Antonio along the Mexican border. Rob Martier, NBC News Radio.
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6: When the Apostle Paul came to Corinth to preach the gospel, he did not come with the eloquence of the Greeks or with power like that of Rome or with signs and wonders to impress the Jews. He came boldly, but in meekness, with fear

0: Welcome to the Bible Study Hour, a radio and internet broadcast with Dr. James Boyce, preparing you to think and act biblically. The power of God is not dependent on our persuasiveness or in great wisdom. The power of God is in the gospel, the message of the cross, an offense to the world. Join Dr. Boyce as he compares the ways of the world in its so-called wisdom to the foolishness of God in his power.
1: We began a study of 1 Corinthians. We come to verse 18 of chapter 1 and to the beginning of what is Paul's first major treatment of a theme in the book. It's a theme of foolishness and wisdom, the wisdom of God contrasting with the foolishness of men, and it's a major section because Paul deals with that not only in the remainder of chapter 1, but throughout chapter 2. And it's not until chapter 3 that he gets back to that matter of the divisions among the church at Corinth that he mentioned in the introduction. There's an interesting connection between the introduction and particularly between the verse with which it ends, verse 17, and this new section on the wisdom and power of God, and in particular, verse 18 with which it begins. It's not so evident in the New International Version, the translation I'm using, but it is evident in the Greek language that Paul was using. In verse 17, Paul speaks of the words of human wisdom. It's plural, and the Greek word for that is the word logos in the plural form, logoi, words of human wisdom. Christ didn't send him to baptize, but to preach the gospel, not with words of human wisdom. That would stick in the minds of his readers because that word

Logos was a powerful word. Oh, every Greek's ears would pick up at that. Then he finishes that verse and begins verse 18, for the message of the cross, and although our New International Version says message at that point, the word is actually the same word, namely the word word. And here it's in the singular. What Paul is saying is God did not send me with all of the different competing various words of human wisdom or philosophy, but with that single word, that word of the gospel, which, as he goes on to show, is the power of God unto salvation to anyone who believes. That contrast sets up what he's going to do here. If I could give you an outline for it in advance, let me say that these verses through verse 5 of chapter 2 that we're looking at, first of all, Paul shows the failure of human wisdom, verses 18 to 20. Second, he shows the power of God's foolishness, verses 21 to 25. Third, he shows God's choice of the foolish and the weak and the nobodies to confound the wise, verses 26 through 31. And finally, he shows the implication of all of this theology for the preaching of the gospel, which takes up the first five verses of chapter 2. This first point that he makes is really very significant, namely the failure of human wisdom. And it was particularly appropriate in writing to a Greek church in a Greek environment, because if there's anything the Greeks prided themselves on, it was wisdom. It applies to other cultures as well. Certainly the Jews had their measure of wisdom, but it was a particularly apt word to the Greeks. They boasted in their philosophy. What Paul is showing here is that God has simply undermined, destroyed, brought to nothing all of this vaunted wisdom of the world in order that by the simplicity of the gospel, which the sophisticated of that day and our day and every day call foolishness, God might actually save in a powerful way a people to the glory of his name. Now, I don't think we have to go very far to show how foolish the foolishness of the world is. Oh, the world calls it wisdom. The world has its philosophies, its science, its careful investigations. But the foolishness of all these things is shown in their inability to produce the kind of results that people hope and earnestly expect they'll produce. Some time ago, someone said of someone who was boasting a great deal about how smart they were, if you're so smart, why ain't you rich? I'm not sure that's a perfect retort, because there could be a kind of wisdom which would be directed in other ways, but it makes a very valuable point. There ought to be some kind of connection between wisdom and results. You see, the important point there is wisdom and results. It's not the same thing as talking about information. You can have all kinds of information. A computer can store a lot of information, but wisdom is a step beyond that. Wisdom is that which says, from all of this information that I've gathered, all of these facts that I'm putting together, I'm able to put together a consistent picture. I'm able to see what's important and what isn't important, and on the basis of what I understand to be important, project what ought to be done. That's wisdom. And if that's what wisdom is, then there ought to be a connection between wisdom and results. If you're so smart, it ought to produce something further down the road. And here is precisely the point at which the wisdom, which is actually the foolishness of the world, is found wanting. Doesn't make any difference what particular area you move in. I suppose in recent generations, a great deal of hope was put on the field of psychology and psychiatry, at least ever since Sigmund Freud. And through our great schools of psychology and the training up and practice of psychologists and psychiatrists and their discipline, we have given ourselves the idea that we've been able to gather data and understand how people function, and because we understand how they function, why they do what they do, what kind of problems they have, we therefore know how to deal with them and solve these great psychological problems that all people seem to have. And yet, it's an obvious fact to anybody who looks around at our culture that in spite of this supposed wisdom, we have more psychological misfits today. We have more intense problems, we have more unresolved anxieties than we ever had in our history. You're so smart, why ain't you rich? If psychology is the wisdom that's supposed to solve all things, why aren't our problems being solved? Or again, you take
the field of sociology, study of how people function.

And not as individuals, but how they function in relationship to one another, in homogeneous groupings. People, I suppose, in many of our schools today have shifted away from psychology to sociology. It seems to be a very popular discipline today, and I suppose for very logical reasons. One thing sociology does is deal with relationships and things and movements and housing and all of that thing that we kind of can get a hand on. It's a little hard to get a hand on what's happening in your head, but these are things we can deal with a little bit better, we think. And besides, we can subject all kinds of sociological phenomena to our analysis and gather data and project all sorts of things. And yet our social problems aren't being solved. If anything, they're worse today than ever. Isn't it true, as Paul says, that God is bringing to nothing the wisdom of the world? I will destroy the wisdom of the wise, and the intelligence of the intelligent I will frustrate. It is written, I will destroy the wisdom of the wise, the intelligence of the intelligent I will frustrate. Let me say that if there were no other reason for believing what Paul says, that God has indeed done that, we have a great fact of the cross of Jesus Christ. Jesus, in Christian theology, was God. So here is a case of man killing God when God places himself within the power of man. But look, even if you exclude the divinity of Christ, Jesus was nevertheless, by the acknowledged judgment of the majority of men and women on the face of the planet, the most perfect man who ever lived. And yet what was the response of human beings to him? They killed him. Where is the folly of the so-called wisdom of the world more clearly seen than at that crucifixion? Well, the second section of Paul's treatment of wisdom and folly here is the power of what the world would call the foolishness of God. Later on, Paul is going to show that it's not at all foolish. As a matter of fact, it's a deep wisdom. Wisdom even beyond the Apostle Paul, because there are things about it that he doesn't fully understand. He says so elsewhere. But nevertheless, this gospel, this cross, which is the burden of his message, and which is the burden of this book, is in the eyes of the world utterly foolish. Oh, you can talk about philosophy and learn a great deal about it, and begin to talk about how men think and how women react and all of those things, and the world will say, oh my, what a wise man that person is, or what a wise woman to be talking that way and to know all of that. You can talk about sociology and evolution and various aspects of today's modern science, and people say, oh my, what a brilliant person we're dealing with. Did you talk about God, who so loved the world that he sent his son, Jesus Christ, to die in order that whoever believes on him might not perish but have everlasting life? And what does the world say? The world says, I never heard anything so foolish in my life. And yet that's the gospel, that's the power of God, that's what changes lives, and that's reality. Oh, the theories will come and go. You're in university, you know perfectly well that today's theory about psychology or sociology or science or mathematics or whatever it be is very quickly superseded by another theory. One reason, of course, is that the old theories don't work, and so you need a new theory to replace them. But you know perfectly well how passing all of that is. And yet here is the gospel, which endures, which is based in the very nature of God, who is reality itself, and which changes lives. And the world says, oh, all that is foolishness. Paul has a wonderful way of focusing this foolishness of the gospel in the cross, because as he says quite clearly, it's the cross that's the offense. You can talk in a general way about God loving us, and people aren't offended by that, because after all, why not? I'm a nice person. Why shouldn't God love me? Of course he should. You can perhaps even talk about the death of an innocent man, Jesus, if you're talking about it as an example, perhaps patient endurance of suffering, a stoical attitude in the midst of the difficulties of this world, and people will say, yes, yes, there's a certain measure of wisdom in that. It's always good to keep a stiff upper lip when things go wrong, yes. Jesus was certainly an example. But talk about the cross. The cross, where God, in the person of his Son, made man for our salvation, hung and bled and died, was ridiculed, and make that the center of your religion, a suffering, dying, ridiculed, despised Savior, broken in body.

Now, people don't want that. And yet, you see, that's the power of the gospel. We even lose some of that today. In Paul's day, the cross was a symbol of utter shame. We don't have anything quite like it. Not even the gallows or the gas chamber is quite like that. Cicero said something about the cross once, explaining how horrible it was, what a picture of revulsion it brought in everybody's mind. He said, the cross, well, it speaks of that which is so shameful, so horrible, it should never be mentioned in polite society. It's hard to find a parallel of that today, because in our polite society, we let it all hang out. We mention everything. Doesn't make any difference how bad it is. We talk about it. What could it possibly be that could be so horrible that you don't talk about it in polite society today? Yet Cicero says that's what the cross was like. Nobody wanted to think about it. You certainly didn't want to say anything like that. And yet, Paul says what? I glory in the cross. The cross of Christ, that's my glory. Why? Because he says it is the power of God. That's where the answers are found. That's where the wisdom lies. And then he says something else. Paul says, when he begins to think about how God works, that it's not only that God has demonstrated his wisdom at the cross and what Jesus Christ achieved there, God also demonstrates his wisdom by choosing to come to Christ the foolish things and foolish people of this world, not the wise. Paul had an interesting experience as he traveled around the Roman world. A very versatile man, as you know. He was at home in three cultures. He had been raised as a Jew in what we call Turkey, essentially a Greek environment, but in a Jewish home. And he was a citizen of the Roman Empire because of his parentage. His father was a citizen. So he lived in a Greek environment, and he knew the Greeks, and he lived in a Jewish environment, and he knew the Jews, and he knew the Roman environment in which he also lived. And everywhere he went, he preached the gospel. And he discovered, as he went about preaching the gospel, that there was a difficulty where each one of these distinct cultures was concerned. When Paul went to the Romans, Paul was going to a people that prided themselves above all else on their strength. Romans weren't particularly boastful about their wisdom. They left that to the Greeks. So their religion, they knew that was kind of debased. They might even leave that to the Jews. But oh, they were proud of their army, because their army was the salvation, as they saw it, of the then-known world. Their army had brought peace to the empire. Their navy had destroyed the pirates on the sea. Their army had built the roads. Their army maintained order throughout all the vast extent of the Roman Empire. When Paul came to the Romans preaching Jesus Christ and him crucified, what did the Romans think? They said, crucified? A Jewish preacher hanging on a cross? Why, if there was ever a picture of utter weakness, it's that. We stand for strength. You have to be strong to get on in this world. You need money and armies and guns. Why, a crucified Savior? What utter folly. And so Paul had that problem. When Paul came to the Jews, he found something else. The Jews were a very religious people, and they had a long history. And their history concerned great miracles done by God, mighty works. And Paul came and he preached Christ to the Jews. And what does he say? He said, when the Jews hear the preaching, what the Jews demand is a sign. They don't like it done that way. To them, that just isn't significant enough. They want God to come down on Mount Sinai again. They want the waters of the Red Sea to be divided. They want the walls of Jericho to fall. And here is Jesus. Oh, he did miracles. It's true. God raised him from the dead. That's also true. You see the offense of Jesus, and he was a man. He walked around, he acted normal, he sat down and ate, and he went to sleep, and he got tired as he walked the dusty roads of Palestine. And the Jews wrinkled up their nose at that. They said, that's not what we want. That's foolishness to follow a Messiah like that. And Paul went to the Greeks, and he preached Christ crucified and raised from the dead. And what happened when he did that in Athens? They laughed at him. They laughed at him, the resurrection. Paul, you must be crazy. Never heard of anything so stupid as that. Talk about salvation of the mind, that makes sense. Talk about rising above all of the physical, that makes sense. But a resurrection, a crucified Christ, Paul, you must be out of your mind. And that's exactly what they said. They said he was crazy. So what did Paul do? Did Paul say, well, we better do a careful market survey here of the people that I'm trying to reach, because

As it's perfectly evident that the way I'm talking to the Romans and the way I'm talking to the Jews and the way I'm talking to the Greeks just isn't getting through. What is it that the Romans value? They value strength. Well, let's talk about how strong you can be. Let's have Christian exercise classes to get you ready for the army. Let's do that, and then after we establish a point of contact, then we'll begin to talk about the other things that aren't quite so popular in the Roman mind. And when we deal with the Jews, it's obvious that we can't get very far talking about Jesus as he walked around the dusty roads of Palestine. Let's emphasize, how about the transformation up on the mount there, you know? When Moses and Elijah came down, he was glorified before. Let's build that up. You know, let's put that on television. Let's open our program with that particular thing. Then when we've got them hooked, then we can talk about something else. And these Greeks, oh, they pride themselves in wisdom. Let's go back and read all their literature. Let's do everything we can to show that Jesus was really a philosopher, misunderstood as a Jewish itinerant evangelist. You mustn't think of Jesus being a Messiah or the Son of God or anything like that. What he really was a wise man, a philosopher, far ahead of his time. You know perfectly well that Paul didn't do that. When he preached to the Romans, he preached Christ crucified in weakness, but the power of God. When he preached to the Jews, he preached Christ who came not as a sign, but to die and give his life a ransom for many, and the power of God. And when he preached to the Greeks, he didn't preach Christ, the wisdom of man, but Christ, the simple gospel, the simple Savior, who died in order that we might be saved. And that was the power of God to the Greeks as well as to the Jews and as well as to the Romans. That, of course, brings me to the final point that he develops in the first verses of chapter 2, the implications of this for the preaching of the gospel. Because you see, Paul, understanding that the power of God was to be found not in the power of man or the wisdom of man, but in the simple gospel and the preaching of the cross, made it his great determination to preach the cross. And so he says quite clearly that when he came to Corinth, the Greek city, refounded again by the Romans, and therefore a Roman city as well, he did not come with Greek eloquence or superior wisdom, as a Greek philosopher may have done, but rather as one who proclaimed the simple testimony from God, namely, Jesus Christ and him crucified. And moreover, says Paul, when I came, I did not come in power, like a Roman might have come. I did not come as a

0: words, but they were, with a demonstration of the Spirit's power, because I preached Christ. And you see, it's the same thing today. I suppose there's a place, although we have to be very careful in our culture for establishing some kind of contact with the way people are thinking, and certainly we have the tools of technology available to us, and if we have radio, it's nice to be able to use that, and printing, so we can produce books and television. We can have television programs. Nothing in Scripture says you can't do that. But we have to remember, you see, that the power of God is not in the technology. Power of God is not in how persuasive we can be. The power of God is not in how wise we can be, so we can look up to our preachers and say, oh, they're smarter than the people in the universities. It's not that. Power of God is in the simple gospel. Jesus is the Son of God, and he died for you. That's the gospel. And that's why, you see, God can take a person who is of very humble ability. God can take a person who stutters as he speaks, as I often do when I'm tired. Somebody who has, as we would say, none of the gifts that would ever get him by in the world. But if he's faithful to that gospel and he shares it and he preaches it, God operates in power through that gospel and God changes lives. And what psychology can't do, and what sociology can't do, and what scientific theories can't do, God, through the power of the gospel, does. He integrates it. He takes this fact and this fact and this fact of your experience all churning around in your mind, and he shows that it has meaning at the cross of Christ. Because there you find yourself to be a sinner, one who can't save yourself. And you find God to be a God of love who is the Savior of sinners just like you. And you find the power of Jesus to reach down and even change your own rebellious, hardened, sinful mind and humble you and make you into the kind of person who is a replica of God's own Son, Jesus Christ. And isn't that what it's all about? Isn't that the wisdom of God? What makes better sense than that? That though we do not know him, somewhere there is a God, and that God has made us. And even though we have ruined ourselves by our sin, that God loves us and has not given up. And that God who created us in his image is working through the cross, the death of his Son, to restore that image in you and make you one who is going to live with him for all eternity. You don't find that in cosmos, but you find it in the Word of God.
1: 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I'm Mark Daniels. Glad you could listen in today. But God, two small words, but words that carry a great significance. Two small words that are filled with hope, because they stand in

0: 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That's next time on the Bible Study Hour, preparing you to think and act biblically.
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3: Jesus declared, "Believe in me, woman. A time is coming when you will worship the Father neither on this mountain nor in Jerusalem. You Samaritans worship what you do not know, for salvation is from the Jews. Yet a time is coming and has now come when the true worshipers will worship the Father in spirit and truth, for they are the kind of worshipers the Father seeks. God is spirit, and his worshipers must worship in spirit and in truth." John 4:21-24.
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9: The following contains mature themes, and parental guidance is suggested. How do you do? Most children can't wait to grow up, leave home, and be on their own. But some find it impossible to leave behind the emotional scars and wounds of childhood. That's what one woman believed, until her heart and mind and very life were unshackled.

0: Annie? Annie, where are you?
1: Out here playing.
0: Almost time for lunch. You hear me?
1: Yes, ma'am.
2: Hey there, little girl. What you doing?
1: Swinging.
2: Your mama around?
1: She's inside, getting lunch ready.
2: Would you like some chewing gum? I got plenty more in my car.
1: I already have some.
2: You want me to give you a push on that swing?
1: Well, Mom says I'm not supposed to talk to strangers.
2: I'm not a stranger. Truth is, you and I are...
0: Annie, come inside. Now!
2: We were only talking.
0: Stay away from her.
2: I was only
0: Annie,
2: trying to...
0: Annie, go inside the house.
1: But I wasn't done swinging.
0: Get away from him and come inside. Now!
2: Listen, I only want...
0: Leave us alone.
2: Can't blame a guy for trying.
1: What's wrong, Mama?
0: You are to stay away from that man. You understand me?
1: Why?
0: Because I said so.
1: But who is he?
0: He's your father.
3: 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In a sea of uncertainty, the old lighthouse in Chicago is still a rock of salvation, there to rescue the perishing. Since 1877, the mission doors have been open, welcoming the lost and despairing. 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

0: Yo Lighthouse provides food, fresh clothing, and a safe place to sleep for hundreds of people, men, women, and children. The mission even has some medical care in its clinic. Meeting physical needs is vital and opens the door to real and lasting change. That lasting change happens as pastors and counselors share the good news of the one who sticks closer than a brother, which is what this program celebrates. Now for broadcast around the earth, here is episode number 3930 in the series Unshackled, the program that makes you face yourself and think. Many of us are blessed to grow up in loving and stable families. But some of us grow up in homes filled with abuse and violence that seem impossible to escape, like the woman in this episode. We now bring you the true story of Ann Martin, right now on Unshackled.
1: That day on the swing set was my first memory of my father. Years later, I learned that my parents weren't married when she got pregnant. I also learned my father struggled with manic depressive disorder. Doctors gave him electroshock treatments that never seemed to help. Shortly after my baby brother was born, my parents divorced, and my mother took us to Wisconsin to live next door to my grandparents. Not long after, she met and married a man who came with two daughters of his own. My mom and stepdad didn't go to church, but they made sure we kids went every Sunday.
2: You kids, hurry up and change your clothes. Lunch will be ready soon.
3: See what they gave me at church? It's a picture of Jesus standing at the door of our hearts. See?
2: I see it. Go change your clothes before they get dirty.
3: The treasure box had lots of toys, but this is what I really wanted.
2: And take your brother upstairs with you.
3: Revelation 3:20. Behold, behold, I stand at the door and knock, knock, knock. Behold. Behold, I stand at the door and knock, knock, knock.
1: My siblings and I often took turns singing that song. One of us would hide in a closet, and one of us would pretend to be Jesus, knocking at the door, waiting for the door to open. When I was 5, I opened the door of my heart and invited Jesus into my life. But there were times when my stepfather was drinking that it felt like God had forgotten me.
4: Hey, bartender, give me another one, will you?
1: Every night after work, my stepfather would stop at a bar. He would stumble home hours later and pick a fight with my mom.
4: You know what? I work hard every day.
1: Over time, he became violent and started hitting her. It scared me so much that I often felt sick to my stomach and couldn't eat. He was nice to his own daughters, but he treated my brother and me like slaves. Year after year, our family rode the roller coaster of his alcohol abuse. I desperately wanted my real dad to come back and rescue us, but he was far away in California. I remember the day I was told he would never come back.
2: You're right. It's better Annie doesn't know.
3: Mom?
2: I've got to go. She just walked in the room. Thank you for telling me.
3: Who are you talking to?
2: That was your dad's father.
3: What is it I'm not supposed to know?
2: I'll tell you someday. Just not now.
3: I'm almost 12, Mom. Stop hiding things from me.
2: He said your dad was in a car accident.
3: Is he okay?
2: He's dead.
1: I would be in my 40s before I learned the real story. My father's depression had driven him to take his own life. When he died, I lost all hope that anyone would rescue my brother and me. As we grew older, we became new targets for our stepfather's angry outbursts.
4: Annie, give me another beer out of the fridge.
3: No, you've already had enough.
4: Don't you smart mouth me, girl, or I'll...
5: That's okay, I'll get it. Don't provoke him, Annie. Here you go, Bill.
3: Do you know when Mom's getting back?
4: Who knows? But before she does, I'm gonna explain something to you. You young cubs. During the war, my buddies and I ran over street rats like you.
5: I did what you told me to do.
4: Yeah, but your sister didn't. And your mom's gonna hear about it.
5: We just did what you told us.
4: Zip it, kid.
5: You can't even stand up. You don't need another beer.
4: I said shut up. You're gonna respect me if I...
6: What is going on in here? What are you yelling at them for?
4: I had it coming.
6: Kids, go in the other room. Now.
5: What are they saying, Annie?
3: Shh.

0: like you could handle
1: He's gonna beat her again. I know he is. No. I wish he was dead.
2: Someone's leaving the house.
1: Look out the window. Is it Mom?
2: No. It's Bill. And he's carrying his shotgun with him.
1: Mom!
3: I'm okay. I threw him out and told him never to come back.
2: But he took his gun. He's gonna come back and kill us. I know he is.
3: He's so angry he wants to kill somebody. All we can do is pray he doesn't.
4: He didn't return that night or the next. Finally, there was peace in our home. We needed money, so my mom found a full-time job at a factory. And when her aunt invited her to some prayer meetings, she surprised everyone and went. Mom told me they sang beautiful songs about Jesus and studied Bible verses. She became a Christian in those meetings and truly became a different person. It was the best year of my life. Until one night, I heard a familiar voice in the house.
5: Hello, Annie.
2: Mom, what is Bill doing here?
5: Your mom's been telling me all about how she became born again.
2: Mom?
3: Annie, Bill and I are still married and—
2: But you promised. Did you forget how many times he beat you?
5: Now, I'm sorry about all that. I've asked your mom to forgive me.
2: Forgive you?
3: Annie, Bill's asked for a second chance.
2: And he's already used every chance there is. Please don't let him come back. Please, Mom, I'm begging you.
3: He promised me he would quit drinking and come to the prayer meetings with me.
5: That's right. I'll do better this time. I'm a new man.
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4: Bill moved in the next day and, as I predicted, he brought his old demons with him. He couldn't keep a job very long, so our family moved almost every year to a different town, which always meant new friends and new teachers. We could only afford to rent old, rundown homes because most of his paycheck went to alcohol and cigarettes.
7: Mom, what's for dinner?
3: Chicken and rice with green beans.
7: Again?
4: Mom did her best, and we always had something to eat. When my brother and I entered middle school, we were expected to work during summers and holidays to save money for clothes and school supplies. While my friends enjoyed family vacations, I detasseled corn, sheared Christmas trees, and bused tables. In high school, I finally decided to get serious about school and made two friends who could not have been more different.
8: Thank you, God, for this sandwich. And my friends, and my teachers.
2: I thought we weren't supposed to pray in school.
9: Sure we can, whenever and wherever we want to.
3: You two are so weird.
8: And Lord, remind Denise that I can hear everything she says when I pray. Amen.
3: I thought you'd never finish. So, you two going to the party this weekend at Mark's house?
8: Don't want to. Besides, my church youth group is having a bonfire.
9: A bonfire sounds like fun.
3: Fun is going to Mark's house. Whenever he has a party, his parents buy a keg of beer.
8: Which is illegal, because he's not 21.
3: You are such a prude. How about you, Annie?
9: Drinking party? No thanks. Alcohol wrecked my family. I never, ever want to drink.
3: You say that now, but wait until you're in college.
4: College started the following year, and all three of us ended up at the same school. Rhonda joined a student ministry and led Bible studies, while Denise joined every campus party there was. She kept inviting me to beer parties during my freshman year, and I resisted, until one time, I didn't. She promised me it would be fun to hang out with her and her drinking friends, and so I convinced myself that nothing would go wrong. But everything did. This cute boy, whom I barely knew, encouraged me to have a beer, then another.

0: and another until I blacked out. He forced me into a corner while he was molesting me, trying to take my clothes off. I'll never forget his suffocating weight on top of me. Somehow, I was able to wake up enough to shove him off me. He started begging me to stay, but I dressed as quickly as I could and ran out of the room. Once outside, I ran to the only safe place I knew.
1: I am so sorry, Annie. Let me take you to the emergency room. They'll do a rape test and—
0: No! I was able to stop him before you— How can I be so stupid?
1: This wasn't consensual. He took advantage of you.
0: Who's gonna take my word for that? I was drunk, remember?
1: That still doesn't give him an excuse or the right to do that. What he did was wrong.
0: God kept warning me not to drink, but I ignored him. Now there's no way God can forgive me for what I did. I'd be better off dead.
1: Annie, that is a lie from the pit of hell. Of course God can forgive you. Jesus already took the punishment for your sins.
0: I wish I had faith like yours.
1: Annie, there is nothing, and I mean nothing, that can separate you from God's love. Yeah, it was stupid to get drunk, but Jesus still loves you.
0: When I was a little girl, I asked Jesus to come into my heart. I thought that made me bulletproof from sinning and doing stupid stuff.
1: We all sin, every one of us. But the closer we walk with God, the easier it is not to sin.
0: How will I ever get close to God again after what I've done?
1: Repent for what you did. Ask God to forgive you and rededicate your life to Him. And run from temptation next time. Listen, whenever we sin, the enemy wants us to run away from God. But God wants us to run to Him.
0: Will you help me pray to Him?
1: Of course. Let's pray right now. Father God, we come to you with broken hearts and ask you to fill Annie's life with your love and grace. And please, Lord.
0: As we knelt on her dorm room floor, I asked God's forgiveness for getting drunk and asked Him to be the Lord of my life. As we prayed, I felt the weight of my sins fall away. For the first time in my life, I truly felt born again, and it became easier to say no to the temptations of college life. The following summer, I worked at a church family camp where I met a guy named Paul who was everything most girls want in a husband. During one of our conversations, I decided to tell him about the attempted rape.
2: I'm sorry he did that. It wasn't your fault.
0: I keep telling myself that.
2: Can I ask you a question?
0: Sure.
2: Why did you tell me that story?
0: Well, you'd eventually find out, and you'd probably never want to be my friend once you knew. So better to get it over with now before—
2: Why wouldn't I want to be your friend?
0: Because you're perfect, and I'm far from it.
2: I'm not perfect.
0: Sure you are. You graduated from Bible college, you love God, and you are super friendly to everybody.
2: Thanks, but I'm only following what God tells me to do.
0: Exactly. And that's why all the girls at camp have a crush on you.
2: They do?
0: Yeah. And whenever you lead prayer in the chapel, it's obvious you have this really close connection with God, and you have this peace about you that I wish I had.
2: You can have that peace too. Annie, can I share a Bible verse with you? Better yet, I want you to memorize it. It's from the book of Philippians. Let me show it to you. Chapter 4. Start reading right there.
0: But in everything by prayer and supplication, with thanksgiving, let your requests be made known unto God.
2: It's easier to trust God will answer our prayers according to what's best for us when we thank God for what He's already done for us. Keep reading.
0: And the peace of God, which passeth all understanding, shall keep your hearts and minds through Christ Jesus. But how do I find that peace?
2: When we surrender our hearts and thoughts to God, He gives us peace to know that He has a purpose behind everything that happens.
0: Even growing up poor with an alcoholic stepfather?
2: Sometimes God allows the very things He hates to accomplish the very things He loves.
0: Say that again. Slower this time?
2: Sometimes God allows the very things He hates to accomplish the very things He loves. He hated seeing His Son crucified on that cross, but He allowed it for a greater purpose.
0: Okay. I need to remember that God loves me, but...
2: But what?
0: I still feel like damaged goods because of all the things that happened to me. What kind of guy could ever love a girl like me?
2: The right kind of guy.

0: After summer camp, Paul and I continued to memorize Bible verses together. And when I finished college, this man, who had become my best friend, proposed to me. And I said yes. Paul was a hard worker, so was I. And with God's help, we always had just enough money in those early years of marriage. We had our first baby when I was 25, and three more after that. My husband was everything I had hoped for, but I still struggled with anxiety and depression from my childhood. I was even suicidal. So I sought a Christian counselor to get to the bottom of it.
1: Annie, you put a lot of pressure on yourself to be perfect, but it takes time to work through the trauma you've endured. Growing up in an abusive home with your stepfather's violent temper took a toll on you.
0: More than I ever realized.
1: You were always afraid of upsetting him, always wondering when the next shoe would drop, right?
0: Yes, but that was years ago. I'm a Christian now, married to a great guy who loves me as Christ does, and—
1: And you're still working through trust issues because of what happened to you as a child. Your parents, the very people who were supposed to protect you, didn't.
0: I'm 37 years old. Why am I still struggling with this?
1: I think you are experiencing a form of PTSD, post-traumatic stress disorder. You still carry the damage from all that fear and trauma. So maybe it's time to replace your fears with God's truth and believe that he's trustworthy. Learning to trust God's character is one of the ways God gives us peace, despite whatever harm we've experienced. What about sleeping? Are you still having nightmares?
0: Not as many. Although last night I had this bizarre dream.
1: Tell me about it.
0: I was in this old house we used to live in, and it had an attic filled with broken furniture. In my dream, I can hear my parents fighting. I'm sitting in the attic with my hands over my ears so I don't listen to them, and I'm crying. Then I see this man. He has his back to me. He's working on this old chest that has layers of paint covering it. He's slowly scraping away one layer at a time, and I see hints of beautiful wood under the paint. But there are so many layers, and then I woke up. That's all I remember, just a silly dream.
1: I think God gave you that dream.
0: Really? Why?
1: To show you what he's doing. Annie, you're that beautiful piece of furniture, covered with layers of abuse, and he's slowly and gently scraping it all away.
0: God continued to scrape the layers away, turning old, open wounds into holy scars, reminders of what he saved me from. Paul and I attended a great Bible-believing church and began serving others through mission trips. One time, we partnered with an inner-city ministry in Minneapolis to share the love of Jesus with children. Every one of them was bouncing with energy, all except one young girl.
2: That little one doesn't want to leave your side.
0: I keep telling her to play games with the other children, but she always hangs back, says she wants to stay by me.
2: That's because she knows you're safe.
0: What do you mean?
2: Just a sec. Sweetheart, put these plates on the picnic table for me while Miss Annie and I talk, okay?
3: Okay.
0: She's a beautiful girl.
2: Yes, she is. People look at her and have no idea what her home life is like.
0: What do you mean?
2: She lives with her grandmother. Nobody knows where her mom is. Occasionally, I drop off free groceries for them. And every time I do, her grandmother's high on pot. And seems like there's always men coming and going.
0: And I thought I had it rough. Do you know if she's been...
2: physically abused? No, I would know if she had.
0: How?
2: You've been working with kids as long as I have. It's easy to spot them. They're usually withdrawn, afraid to look you in the eye, and have no normal joy for their age.
0: How can I help her?
2: Keep doing what you're doing. Loving on her and telling her about Jesus. Most of all, pray. Never stop praying for her.
0: That was the day I realized that all the evil I had endured allowed me to have empathy for others who encounter the same types of trials. My faith in God was getting stronger every day, but there was one thing I still struggled to surrender to God.
4: There are so many choices. I don't know where to begin.
0: I'm paying for lunch, so you pick whatever you want. Mom, I'm worried about you. I've never seen you look so thin.
4: I haven't had much of an appetite since Bill left.
0: Mom, that was a year ago. I hope he never comes back.
4: He won't. He's living with some younger woman now.
0: He cheated on you the whole time you were married. You know that, right?
4: I always suspected, to

0: too proud to admit it, I suppose. Maybe if I had been prettier, or...
1: Mom, you are the most beautiful woman I know. Your looks were never an excuse for him betraying you. I hate that man for what he did to you. That man never apologized, not once, for how he treated my brother and me. I hope he burns...
0: Bill has cancer. What? He has lung and liver cancer. All those years of smoking and drinking finally caught up with him.
1: Is he getting treatment?
0: No, he's refused help. He's dying, Annie.
2: I felt relieved that he was dying. Soon I would be free from the man who had abused my family and me all those years. Bill had never asked for my forgiveness, so, in my self-righteous pride, I never forgave him. He deserved to be punished forever. God might extend him mercy, but why should I? At church the following Sunday, I was so preoccupied with thoughts of hating him that I only half listened to the hymns until the last one. Would you be free from the burden of sin? There's power in the blood, power in the blood. Would you o'er evil a victory win? There's power in the blood, power in the blood. Would you be free from your passion and pride? As I sang those words, I felt God show me what I needed to do. My stepfather died 1 month later.
3: Excuse me, are you Annie?
1: Yes.
3: I'm Becca, your stepfather's...
1: Yes, I know who you are.
3: Yeah. Well, I'm sorry we never met.
1: I'm sorry for your loss. I'm glad he wasn't alone when he passed.
3: He spoke about you a lot towards the end. The letter you sent a few weeks ago with pictures of your children. It meant so much to him.
1: Thank you for telling me.
3: Being bedridden for 18 months gave him lots of time to think, you know? He endured so much pain, but I never saw him cry until the day your letter came and he read that you'd forgiven him.
1: God's forgiven me for so much. It was only right that I should forgive too.
3: I just wanted you to know, he got right with God before the end, and your letter was a big part of that. Thank you, Annie. Thank you.
2: Only God could have given me the grace to write that letter. That simple act of forgiveness finally set me free from years of resentment and bitterness. Since then, God has given me more joy than all the tears I have ever shed. If your childhood was difficult like mine was, I want you to remember this. Only God can free you from the pain of those memories. It begins by asking God to be the father you never had.
4: Annie's story reminds us that God is near to the brokenhearted, and also a father to the fatherless. If your father was absent or abusive, I encourage you to read the Gospel of John and learn the good news that Jesus came to save sinners and came to help you restore a broken relationship with your Heavenly Father. 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

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This is program number 3930. Heard in the true story of Ann Martin were Angela Morris, Michael Wallner, Cheryl Lynn Galimo, Ben Zarbach, Amanda Marcheski, and Brocky Murphy. Original music, Don Badorf. Sound effects, Ben Zarbach. 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Script, Scott Kirk. 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So, until next time, unless our Lord returns before then, I'm Timothy Gregory reminding you that the doors to Pacific Garden Mission are open night and day. Thanks for listening, and may God bless you.

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2: NBC News Radio, I'm Rob Martier. President Trump is rejecting Iran's response to a U.S. proposal to end the war. In a post on Truth Social, Trump said he read the response from Iran's so-called representatives, calling it totally unacceptable. Meanwhile, Israeli Prime Minister Benjamin Netanyahu said the Iran conflict is not over, arguing that Tehran's nuclear material and proxy networks still need to be dismantled. Netanyahu told 60 Minutes on CBS that while recent actions accomplished a great deal, enriched uranium must still be removed from Iran, adding that those are unresolved issues. His remarks came as the Trump administration stood firm that Iran must end all uranium enrichment to achieve regional peace. Energy Secretary Chris Wright says President Trump is open to all ideas to help lower gas prices. Wright was asked about possible measures, including suspending the federal gas tax, during an interview with NBC's Meet the Press.
3: All measures that can be taken to lower the price of at the pump and lower the prices for Americans, this administration is in support of.
2: His comments come as gas prices hit a national average of $4.52 today, according to AAA. That's an increase of more than 50 cents since the start of the Iran war. Six people have been found dead inside a Union Pacific cargo train in Laredo, Texas. Union Pacific said in a statement it was working closely with officials to investigate. The ages of the victims and where the train came from originally are unknown. The Devil Wears Prada 2 is scoring a first-round win over Mortal Kombat 2 at the weekend box office. The Anne Hathaway and Meryl Streep-led sequel took in $43 million this weekend, earning just under $300 million in its 2 weeks at the worldwide box office. Mortal Kombat 2 came in a close second at $40 million domestically. Michael is still going strong in third place at just over $46 million. Rob Martier, NBC News Radio. CDC Director Jay Bhattacharya says the hantavirus will not lead to a pandemic like the coronavirus did. Scott Carr reports.
4: This is not COVID. This is not going to have lead to the kind of outbreak.
5: The director tells CNN State of the Union there's absolutely no need to panic over the hantavirus since the evidence doesn't warrant it. Bhattacharya says the hantavirus is not

0: spread by people without symptoms.
1: And we don't want to treat it like COVID. We don't want to cause a public panic over this. We want to treat it with the hantavirus protocols that we're successful in containing outbreaks in the past.
0: His comments came as passengers were being evacuated from a cruise ship in the Canary Islands, where three infected passengers died of the disease.
2: Meanwhile, Pope Leo is thanking the residents of the Canary Islands for showing hospitality to the MV Hondius. The pontiff made the comment during his public noontime prayer today in St. Peter's Square, adding that he's looking forward to seeing them next month during his visit to the islands. Health officials have been evacuating passengers from the cruise ship after the outbreak. Local authorities say the cruise ship arrived this morning. A lot of shaking in parts of Southern California. More from Jason Nathanson.
3: It's being called a seismic swarm of earthquakes happening Saturday and Sunday morning in San Diego County. 350 minor quakes, mostly in a remote area of the Imperial Valley, from the Salton Sea to the Mexican border. The largest quake was a 4.7, which hit shortly after midnight Sunday morning. No reports of any damage or calls to emergency services for help. I'm Jason Nathanson.
2: Americans are spending big this Mother's Day. The National Retail Federation predicts a record $38 billion will go for everything from flowers to spa days to reservations at mom's favorite restaurant. Figures show most Americans plan on celebrating, spending close to $300 on gifts for mom, which include jewelry and electronics. At least 75% of shoppers say they're going to grab some flowers. If, however, you want to go the less expensive route, you can do the dishes and clean your room. Rob Martier, NBC News Radio.
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5: Our only hope of salvation is by the blood of the Lord Jesus Christ. 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
6: There are two religions in the world, only two, the true and the false. The difference between these two religions is the difference between heaven and hell. You say, well, Pastor Rogers, I believe there's another way other than the shed blood of the Lord Jesus Christ. You do? Well, let me ask you a question. If there's another way other than the shed blood of the Lord Jesus Christ, tell me, why did Jesus die?
5: Welcome to Love Worth Finding, featuring the dynamic lessons of beloved pastor and Bible teacher Adrian Rogers. Genesis 4 tells the story of two brothers, Cain and Abel. One was a martyr, the other a murderer. In their story, we see a picture of the blood of Jesus that makes a difference. In part one of today's message, we began to analyze the stark contrast in their worship. While Cain offered a half-hearted sacrifice of fruit of the ground, Abel offered the first of his flock, a spotless lamb, which was a prophecy of Jesus who was to come and redeem. If you have your Bible, turn now to Hebrews 11, verse 4, as Adrian Rogers shares part two of this message, The Blood Makes a Difference.
6: Two offerings. Cain offered the fruit of the ground. He offered vegetables to the Lord. Abel offered to the Lord a slain lamb of the firstlings of the flock. The Bible says that God accepted the offering of Abel, but he did not accept the offering of Cain. Now, we're going to see in this chapter, Hebrews chapter 11 and Genesis chapter 4, some contrast. Are you ready? First of all, here was a contrast in their worship. Two boys, they're worshiping God. One is worshiping in spirit and in truth, and the other is worshiping by his own ingenuity. Now remember Hebrews chapter 11 and verse 4, by faith Abel offered unto God a more excellent sacrifice. Now, what was the difference? Well, may I say this, and listen to me very carefully, all religions are not of the same value. In America today, we're looked upon as politically incorrect and almost un-American if we don't put our arms around everybody else and say, your religion's just as good as mine. It is not true. God had respect unto Abel's offering. To Cain's offering, he did not. Now, when he came to God with this offering of vegetables and fruits, it must have been beautiful. I mean, it must have looked like a county fair. There's the most fragrant fruit, the most beautiful flowers, the most succulent vegetation. And he offers this to God because he's been out there plowing the ground. But the Bible says, cursed is the ground. Of the sweat of your brow will you till the ground.

found. And what he has done is he is offering his own work. Put in your margin Jude verse 11. Woe unto them, for they have gone the way of Cain. What is the way of Cain? It is to try to save yourself by your own good works rather than by the grace of God. It represents culture rather than Calvary. Now you're in Hebrews chapter 11. In Hebrews chapter 9 verse 22, the Bible says, without shedding of blood is no remission. There is no salvation apart from the shedding of blood. What did Cain offer? Vegetables. Now what did Abel offer? Well, the Bible says Abel offered of the firstling of his flock. Go back again, if you will, in Genesis chapter 4 and verse 4. And Abel, he also brought of the firstlings of his flock. Abel's offering was based on a blood atonement. Now, let me tell you the difference between these two. I said people need to turn from religion to Jesus Christ. Religion is what sinful people do for a holy God. The gospel is the good news of what a holy God has already done for sinful man. The Bible says in Hebrews chapter 11 and verse 4, by faith Abel offered unto God a more excellent sacrifice. Now, where did Abel get the idea of bringing a blood offering to Almighty God? Now, remember, it was just a shadow of the Lord Jesus Christ. Where did he get that idea? Well, when Adam and Eve sinned against God, they tried to clothe themselves with fig leaves. What is that? The fruit of the ground. What did God do? God came into the Garden of Eden, and God made them coats of skin, animal skin. How do you get coats of skin? Blood had to be shed. Where did Abel learn the idea that it takes blood without shedding of blood is no remission? He learned it from his parents. Abel is called a prophet of God. Abel was a martyr who died for his faith. Adam and Eve had two sons, one a martyr, one a murderer. Abel was a prophet. He understood the word of God. Don't get the idea that these people out there were just plowing with sticks and didn't know anything. No, and let me say something else. The blood of the Lord Jesus Christ was not an afterthought. It was not an emergency action. Before he swung this world into space, God had redemption by blood in his mind. There is a red river of life. It begins to flow in the book of Genesis, and it flows all the way through. That river began to flow when God made coats of skin for Adam and Eve. And then that river passed on down when Abel took of the firstlings of the flock and offered a blood sacrifice to the Lord. The first act that Noah did when he came out of the ark after Genesis 6 and the flood came was to offer a blood sacrifice. God called Abraham, and Abraham, the father of the faithful, God said to Abraham, Abraham, take your son up to Mount Moriah and sacrifice him. And at the last moment when the knife was about to fall into the bosom of Isaac, God said, Abraham, don't hurt the lad, don't harm the lad. Look, over here is a ram caught in a thicket. I like to think of it as a ram crowned with thorns, his horns locked in that thicket. Take that ram and sacrifice him. No wonder Jesus said, Abraham saw my day and was glad. Abraham, way back, more than a millennium before Jesus ever came, knew something of the blood sacrifice. And then God called Moses, and Moses, God said to Moses, Moses, take my people from the land of Egypt, the land of sin and darkness and slavery, and bring them into the promised land. And God said, Moses, when you do this, in order to let the people go out, tell every family, take a lamb and sacrifice that lamb and put the blood of that lamb on the doorpost of that house, because my death angel is going to come through the land of Egypt. And God says, my death angel is going to be looking for something. He's going to be looking for the blood. And if the blood is there upon the doorpost, God says, when I see the what? The blood, I will pass over you. Without shedding of blood is no remission of sins. And then after Moses, they got in the land, God gave them the Levitical law.

And they were told how to make those sacrifices. And every smoking altar of every Jewish temple, it all points to the coming of Jesus. And thousands of lambs and rams and turtle doves are offered, and blood is shed. Why is this? What is God doing with all of that? God is conditioning His people. There's a conditioned response. When they see the blood, they know that sin means death, sin means death, sin means death, sin means death. Therefore, people are ready for the death of the Lord Jesus Christ when He died upon the cross, for without shedding of blood is no remission. Don't think this was incidental, friend. This is fundamental. There was a contrast in their worship. Now, secondly, not only is there a contrast in their worship, I don't want you to notice the consequences of their worship. The consequences of the worship. Look, if you will, in Genesis 4, verses 5 and 6. But unto Cain and his offering, God had not respect. And Cain was very wroth. Plain English, he was ticked off, he's angry. And his countenance fell. And the Lord said unto Cain, why art thou wroth? And why is thy countenance fallen? Now, God did not have any respect for Cain and all of his good intentions and all of his good works. The difference between Cain and Abel is the difference between righteousness and unrighteousness. Now you would say, well, God would just say to Cain, well, you tried and you didn't get 100% on this test, but I'm going to grade on the curve. Now, God doesn't grade on the curve. God doesn't just give A for effort. And God will not overlook sin. Put it down big, plain, and straight. God will not overlook sin. You know, there are people who say, well, God's too good to punish sin. You've got it backward. God is too good not to punish sin. If you had to go through all the lectionaries and dictionaries of the world to get a word that would describe God and put it in one word, of course, that would be impossible. But if you had to choose one word above all other words, it would be the word holy. Holy means that God never has, God never can, God never will overlook sin. All sin must be punished. If God overlooks sin, God would topple from His throne of holiness. God would cease to be a righteous God. Put in your margin Romans chapter 3, verse 23, for all have sinned and come short of the glory of God. By the way, you want to know what definition of sin is? Coming short of the glory of God. Don't lie down in the gutter alongside some old hypocrite and say, I'm longer than he is. Don't measure yourself that way. Here's the glory of God. Here you are. The gap between the glory of God and you, that's sin. All have sinned and come short of the glory of God. All of us. Now, notice verse 24. Being justified freely by His grace through the redemption that is in Christ Jesus, whom God hath set forth to be a propitiation through faith in His blood, to declare His righteousness for the remission of sins that are past. What does the word propitiation mean? It's a big word. It means satisfaction. Nothing can satisfy the righteousness of God, the holiness of God, except the shed blood of the Lord Jesus Christ. God cannot, God never has, God never will, let any sin go unpunished. Your sin will be pardoned in Christ or punished in hell, but it will never be overlooked. I frequently said, when a guilty man is acquitted, the judge is condemned. If God would let sin go unpunished, God Himself would become a sinner. All Christianity is described in three sentences. I deserve hell. Jesus took my hell. There's nothing left for me but His heaven. That's what it's all about. It is salvation by grace, and the consequences of that worship is lasting not only in time, but in eternity. Now, Abel was killed by Cain, but he didn't cease to exist. He being dead yet speaks. For the child of God, death is not a period, but a comma. He still lives on. Now, here's the third and final thing. I want you to see not only the contrast in the worship and the consequences of the worship, but I want you to see the conflict of their worship. Look, if you will, now in Genesis 4, verses 5 and 8. But unto Cain and to his offering he had not respect. And Cain was very angry, wroth, and his countenance fell. And the Lord said unto Cain, why art thou wroth? Why is thy countenance fallen? If thou doest well, shalt thou not be accepted?

If thou doest not well, sin lieth at the door. Sin is like an animal crouching at the door. That's what that literally means. God says, if you do what I tell you to do, you'll do well. God is no respecter of persons. Sin lieth at the door, and unto thee shall be his desire. That is, sin is ready to devour you, and thou shalt rule over him. That is, if you do right. And Cain talked with Abel, his brother, and it came to pass that while they were in the field, that Cain rose up against Abel, his brother, and slew him. Now, I want you to listen very carefully. The first murder was over religion. And it was a religious crowd that crucified the Lord Jesus Christ. As I say, Adam and Eve had two sons. One was a murderer, the other was a martyr. Why did Cain kill Abel? Because his heart was not right with God. No man can be wrong with God and right with his fellow brother. False religion is characterized by force. Our faith is characterized by love. Now, you think of what is happening in the world today. You think of the people who are being murdered in the name of religion. They're showing the love of the Lord Jesus Christ. Perhaps Cain was too refined to offer a blood sacrifice, but he was not too refined to plunge a knife or whatever into his brother's bosom. Now, listen to John 16, verses 1 through 4. Jesus said, "These things have I spoken unto you, that ye should not be offended. They shall put you out of the synagogues. Yea, the time cometh that whosoever killeth you will think he doeth God service." Does that sound contemporary? The time will come that whosoever killeth you will think he doeth God service. "And these things will they do unto you, because they have not known the Father nor me. But these things have I told you, that when the time shall come, that ye may remember that I told you of them. And these things I said unto you at the beginning, because I was with you." Jesus said, no fine print in the contract. I'm going to tell you ahead of time. The time will come when they who kill you will think they do God a service. Now, friend, the word martyr and the word witness are the same word in the Greek language. Death doesn't make martyrs, it just simply reveals them. What is our true faith? True faith is never based upon force. One of the greatest mistakes the so-called Christian church ever made was the Crusades, when we tried by force to spread our faith. You say, don't you believe in self-defense? I believe in it with all of my heart. And I believe there are times when we need to go to war, but not to spread the Christian faith. We spread the Christian faith with love. That's the difference, friend, between true religion and false religion. The salvation of Jesus Christ is by grace through faith, based on the shed blood of the Lord Jesus Christ. And it is never coerced. Never. Cain slew Abel. Cain was the loser, not Abel. He won the martyr's crown. There are two religions in the world, only two, the true and the false. The difference between these two religions is the difference between heaven and hell. You say, well, Pastor Rogers, I believe there's another way other than the shed blood of the Lord Jesus Christ. You do? Well, let me ask you a question. If there's another way other than the shed blood of the Lord Jesus Christ, tell me, why did Jesus die? The Bible says, if righteousness come by the law, Christ is dead in vain. If a man, a woman, a boy, a girl could be saved any other way, then Calvary was a blunder. Why did God let Jesus die on that cross if there's another way? Why not take the other way? Why did he allow his darling son to die in agony and blood? If there's another way, there is no other way. Hebrews 9:22, without shedding of blood is no remission. There is a red river of blood that flows through all the Bible. What can wash away my sin? Nothing but the blood of Jesus Christ.

What can make me whole again? Nothing but the blood of Jesus. A preacher, a good man, as the world goes.

0: poorly dressed. And he said, little lady, what can I do for you? She said, can you help me get mother in? Well, they thought perhaps her mother was drunk. The preacher said, well, sweetheart, where is your mother? How do you want me to get her in? She's at home. She's dying. She sent me out to find a preacher to help get her into heaven. Can you help get my mother in? Preacher said, yes, sweetheart, I'll go. And he put on his coat and got his hat and went with the little girl down to the poor section of town there, that little tenement. There was a woman on her deathbed dying, not even with the doctors and the nurses to take care of her. He began to tell her about the Sermon on the Mount and living right and doing good and kindness and all of these things, high, wonderful, platitudinous ideas. His was a religion of culture and good works, the religion of Cain. The woman had a distraught look on her face. She said, you don't understand. I have lived a sinful and a wicked life, and now I'm dying. And all that you say sounds very good and very wonderful, but I'm dying. I can't do any of that. Don't you have a message for a woman like me? And that preacher began to think, and he realized, I don't have a message for a woman like that. And then he remembered the story that his mother told him before he'd gone off to the seminary and gotten educated, about a Savior who took our sins and carried them to the cross and in agony and blood died and said, it is finished and paid in full. And he went back and told her that old story, though he himself didn't really believe it. Told her about Jesus. Told her about the cross, told her about grace, told her about forgiveness, and led her in a prayer. And she prayed and asked Christ into her heart, was gloriously saved. Later on, that liberal preacher stood up in another preacher's meeting and gave a testimony. And here's what he said. He said, sirs, that night, that woman came in, and I came in too. I came in too. I gave my heart to Jesus, and I got saved. What can wash away my sin? Nothing, nothing, nothing but the blood of Jesus. Two religions, two ways, Cain and Abel, vegetables and a lamb. Will you lay your pride and your good works in the dust? And will you today say, just as I am, without one plea, but that thy blood was shed for me, O Lamb of God, I come to thee, I come. Will you, for your sake, for his sake, will you trust him? If you're not certain that you're saved, I want to lead you in a prayer. And in this prayer, you can trust in Christ. Repeating words won't save you. The Bible says it was by faith that Abel offered a more excellent sacrifice. Therefore, being justified by faith, we have peace with God. Would you pray this prayer? Dear God, I am a sinner, and I'm lost, and my good works cannot save me. Thank you that you sent Jesus, a spotless lamb, who paid with his own blood my sin debt. And I receive you, Lord Jesus, into my heart now as my Lord and Savior. Forgive my sin. Save me, Jesus. Did you pray it? Then by an act of faith, claim it. Say, thank you, Lord. I receive it by faith, and that settles it. And Lord Jesus, I will make it public. I will not be ashamed of you because you died for me. In your name I pray. Amen.
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1: Although God does not call all women to be married, according to 1 Corinthians 7, he gives some the gift of singleness. And although there are times when for God's own purposes he makes a woman barren or a husband so that no child can be born, it is still the norm, it is still the gift of God, his best gift to women, to give them a child. Children are, after all, an inheritance from the Lord.
2: Welcome to Grace to You Weekend, the Bible teaching ministry of John MacArthur. I'm your host, Phil Johnson. Hannah was barren, but faithful to God, and ultimately God blessed her faith with a son. And that son, whom she named Samuel, would grow up to be one of the great heroes of the faith. Yet even more amazing is the fact that Hannah gave up the day-to-day responsibilities of raising Samuel. How then is she considered one of the great biblical examples of motherhood? As Mother's Day approaches, dive into Hannah's story here on Grace to You. John MacArthur is going to show you lessons from her life that every woman, not just moms, but every woman, can apply to her own life. The title of John's study, God's Design for a Successful Woman. And now with today's lesson, here's John.
1: It is fitting that we take another look at what God intends motherhood to be. The highest calling a woman will ever know. But when the Bible details the honor due to a mother, no more detail is given to anyone beyond Hannah. We meet her in 1 Samuel 1. Hannah, her name speaks of her beauty. It means grace, and indeed she is the emblem of the grace of womanhood. She became a mother by faith. She first appears, as 1 Samuel opens, as a childless woman. Then she becomes a mother, the mother of one of the greatest men who ever walked the earth, Samuel. And as you see the account of the birth of Samuel, you note the profile of a godly mother. As we are introduced to this story, I want us to note three things that profile a godly mother. She had a right husband relationship, she had a right heavenly relationship, and she had a right home relationship. Those three things stand out and profile her for us. First of all, let's consider her right husband relationship. And may I say that this is at the very outset essential for you to understand. The most important relationship in a family, in raising godly children, is not the relationship between the parents and the children, it's the relationship between the mother and the father. What you communicate to your children by your relationship dominates their thinking. They are learning about human relationships from the two of you. They are learning about virtue, they are learning about sin, they are learning about love, they are learning about forgiveness, they are learning about sympathy, they are learning about understanding, they are learning about compassion, they are learning about virtue, they are learning about honesty and integrity. They're watching, and far more important than your relationship to your child in the long run is the relationship you have to your spouse that's projected to your child. Secondly, as you profile a godly mother, she had a right heavenly relationship. Not only were things right between she and her husband, and by the way, there is no statement of any conflict in their union at all, no hint of any conflict. And a godly mother grows best in the soil of a godly, loving, supportive, sympathetic husband. But then she had a right heavenly relationship. She knew where to go with her problem, right to the Lord. And there are several virtues that come out of this aspect. First of all, she had a passion for the Lord's best. Just use the word passion. She had a passion for the Lord's best. What do we mean by that? She wanted a child. She desired a child because she wanted God's best. She wanted to honor and glorify God, and she knew the best gift of God's love ever given to a woman is a child. And what I'm saying to you is that a truly godly mother is not a reluctant mother, not a mother who finds a child an intrusion, not a mother who will postpone the birth of a child as long as possible so that child doesn't crowd her schedule and become upset when finding out that some contraception was ineffective. A truly godly mother, a woman with the heart of a mother, as God would give a mother a heart, is one who longs to have a child. So she was characterized by passion for God's best. Secondly, she was characterized by prayer. She knew where to go, and look at verse 9. Hannah rose after eating and drinking in Shiloh. Obviously, she'd perhaps eaten a little bit under the encouraging sympathy of her husband in verse 8. She now has completed that in Shiloh. Eli the priest was sitting on the seat by the doorpost of the temple of the Lord. The high priest is in the temple. She goes there. She came into the temple greatly distressed. Her soul was bitter, it literally says. And she prayed to the Lord and wept bitterly. She is just crushed. And she made a promise, a vow. Oh, Lord. And she goes on to make her vow.

But notice this about this godly woman. She was a woman of prayer. It's a beautiful characteristic. She understood that God was the source of children. She understood that God alone could alter her sterility. Her distinctive virtue was her faith, constant faith. Verse 12, it came about as she continued praying before the Lord. Constant. She remained there. She stayed there. Her heart was broken. She was pouring out her prayers. This is the spirit of true prayer. She slipped into the sanctuary of God and she began to pour out her heart in honest, open faith, totally dependent on God and given to prayer. She knew it was God alone who would weave life in the womb, as Psalm 139 says. So her passion turned to prayer. This speaks of her right heavenly relationship. She knew where to go with her problems. Thirdly, she was a woman of promise, not only of passion and prayer, but would you look at verse 11? She made a vow, a promise, said, "Oh Lord of hosts, if you will indeed look on the affliction," she saw childlessness as an affliction, "of thy maidservant and remember me." Doesn't mean he didn't know who she was, but remember me in the sense of my longing for a child. "And not forget thy maidservant, but wilt give thy maidservant a son." Here's the promise. "Then I will give him to the Lord all the days of his life, and a razor shall never come on his head." That last little part was a Nazarite vow described in Numbers 6, 3 to 6. If a Jew wanted to take a vow of total consecration to God, he would not cut his hair, no concern for physical appearance, not drink the wine and the strong drink, abstaining from the banquetings and the celebrations and all of that, living an austere, consecrated, God-centered life. Many Jews took a Nazarite vow for a short period of time. Three of them in the scripture were lifelong Nazarites: Samson, John the Baptist, and this child, Samuel. This is her promise, to present her child to God. That's the essence of a godly mother. While praying for a child, she prays for that child, not for a wrong reason, but a right reason, to turn that child back to God from where the child came. So Hannah made her promise. The next thing we see about Hannah was her purity. Eli was the high priest, but I got to tell you, he was really a lousy high priest. And nothing could be said about his discernment either. Came about when she was praying continually before the Lord, Eli was watching her mouth. And she was speaking in her heart. She wasn't speaking out loud, it says in verse 13, only her lips were moving. Have you ever had that experience where you're really talking in your heart, but your lips are moving, though not a sound was heard? So Eli thought she was drunk. Isn't he discerning? Now, I don't know anything about my discernment as relative to other people or to Eli's, but I'll tell you, I think I know the difference between a drunk and a woman broken in prayer. So Eli decided to play the spiritual role. "How long will you make yourself drunk? Put away your wine from you," he says to her. Hannah, so gracious, and answered and said, "No, my Lord, I'm a woman oppressed in spirit. I have drunk neither wine nor strong drink, but I have poured out my soul before the Lord. You misjudge me. Do not consider your maidservant as a worthless woman." That tells us a little bit about drinking wine or strong drink and its relationship to worthlessness regarding women. That's an Old Testament attitude. "Don't consider me like that. I have spoken until now out of my great concern and my provocation." Then Eli, hearing such a lucid answer, answered and said, "Go in peace, and may the God of Israel grant your petition that you've asked of him." It's sort of a mild apology, but he mistook her for being drunk. "Don't think your maidservant a worthless woman, literally a son of Belial. I'm not that kind of person." She was a virtuous woman, like the woman of Proverbs 12, 4 and 31, 10. She was a woman of virtue. The next one we see in terms of characteristics comes in verse 18. I love this. "And she said," responding to Eli, "let your maidservant find favor in your sight." So the woman went her way and ate, and her face was no longer sad. She could eat now, and she wasn't sad. You say, why? I'll tell you why. Because she had patient faith. She had patient faith. She gave it to God. What else could she do? She wasn't about to remain frustrated. This is true faith. True faith doesn't pray, "Oh God, here's my problem, here's my problem," walk away in utter frustration. That's really doubt. Faith says, "Here it is, God," and walks away and is no longer sad. That's trust. I trust you. Very much the mark of a godly mother, one who totally trusts God. She casts her burden on God, and that's the end of it. She walks away, she eats, she is no longer sad. There's another thing about this woman.

that I have to talk to you for a moment about, chapter 2, verses 1 to 10. Hannah prayed and said, verse 1, my heart exalts in the Lord, my horn is exalted in the Lord, my mouth speaks boldly against my enemies. Because I rejoice in thy salvation, there's no one holy like the Lord. Indeed, there's no one besides thee, nor is there any rock like our God. And she goes on like that, clear down through verse 10. Praise, thanks, exaltation. Oh, this is a woman of praise. This is a woman with a thankful heart. A godly mother is known by her praise. That's the pattern. She has a right relationship with her husband. They share worship, they share love, they share deep feeling. She has a right relationship with heaven. Her passions are God's passions. She is a woman of prayer. She is a woman of faith. She is a woman of purity. She is a woman of promise. She's a woman of praise. And finally, she had a right home relationship. Go back to verse 21 of chapter 1. She had a right home relationship. And this is with reference to the child in verse 21. Then the man Elkanah went up with all his household to offer to the Lord the early sacrifice and pay his vow. He's into his routine, and he's a faithful guy. And he gathers the whole household, and up they go. Verse 22, here we come to it. Hannah did not go up. She didn't go. For she said to her husband, I will not go up until the child is weaned. Now, wait a minute. That's a couple of years, Hannah. 3 years. I don't know exactly how long Hannah nursed little Samuel, but several years, surely. I won't go. It was only about a 2 or 3 week trip at the longest to go up there and be there for a week, traveling there, traveling back. It's less than 200 miles from one end of Palestine to the other. She wouldn't go. She wouldn't go at all. Why? She was dedicated to the child. When God gave the child, she was dedicated to the child. Back up to verse 19 and let's see how it all started. They arose early in the morning and worshiped before the Lord. Husband and wife, worshiping in the morning, isn't that beautiful? Together, worshiping the Lord. They returned to their house in Ramah. Elkanah had relations with Hannah, his wife, and the Lord remembered her. And it came about in due time after Hannah had conceived, she gave birth to a son. She named him Samuel, saying, because I have asked him of the Lord. Samuel means heard by God. And boy, once that child came, Hannah said, this is the child of my passion. This is the child of my vow. I will not forsake my time with this child. I won't leave this child for several weeks. I won't take this little child along and make it uncomfortable because they would necessarily walk. Child needs sleep, and the child needs the gentleness of home, the quietness of a nursing environment. Boy, it's a long way from what we see today, isn't it? Women having babies and a couple of months later slamming the baby in some care center and taking off for the job. Not Hannah. Totally committed to stay in the home until that little life was trained, until that little life was nursed and loved and cherished, wanting to speak to that little one of the truth of God, preparing for the time when the little one would be deposited in the temple itself. The child must have been at least 3 years old. Those were such important times. The little one learning from his mother and loved by his mother. No doubt she took the injunction of Deuteronomy and taught that little one all the time the things of the Lord. So necessary. Give yourself to the child. Such a child was a man named John Stiles, the product of a godly mother. Listen to his sentiments. I have worshiped in churches and chapels. I have prayed in the busy street. I have sought my God and have found him where the waves of his ocean beat. I have knelt in the silent forest in the shade of some ancient tree, but the dearest of all my altars was at my mother's knee. I have listened to God in his temple. I've caught his voice in the crowd. I have heard him speak where the breakers were booming long and loud, where the winds play soft in the treetops. My God has talked to me, but I have never heard him clearer than I did at my mother's knee. The things in my life that are worthy were born in my mother's breast and breathed into mine by the wonder of the love her life expressed. The years that have brought me to manhood have taken her far from me, but memory keeps me from straying too far from my mother's knee. God, make me the man of her vision and purge me of selfishness. God, keep me true to her standards and help me to live to bless. God, hallow the holy impress of the days that used to be, and keep me a pilgrim forever to the shrine at my mother's knee. Such was the testimony of Samuel in the years that Hannah dedicated herself to him. No higher calling on the face of the earth in human life than that kind of devotion from a mother to a child. She not only dedicated herself to the child,

0: But secondly, she dedicated her child to the Lord. Verse 24, when she had weaned him, she took him up with her, along with a three-year-old bull and one ephah of flour and a jug of wine, and brought him to the house of the Lord in Shiloh, although the child was young. They slaughtered the bull and brought the boy to Eli, and she said, "Oh, my Lord, as your soul lives, my Lord, I am the woman who stood here beside you praying to the Lord. For this boy I prayed, and the Lord has given me my petition which I asked of him. So I have also dedicated him to the Lord. As long as he lives, he is dedicated to the Lord." And he worshiped the Lord there. What a scene. She sought nothing from him. She sought not that he have some great career in some big field and be famous or make a lot of money so that she could brag about him. She sought not that he should be put in a situation where he could make sure he had enough to care for her in her old age. No, she gave that child away to God. Never, though, did she drop her responsibility for him. Look at chapter 2, verse 18. Now Samuel was ministering before the Lord as a boy wearing a linen ephod. In other words, he was girded like a priest would be dressed. As a little boy, his whole life was ministering before the Lord. And his mother would make him a little robe, verse 19, and bring it to him from year to year when she would come up with her husband to offer the yearly sacrifice. Then Eli would bless Elkanah and his wife and say, "May the Lord give you children from this woman in place of the one she dedicated to the Lord." And they went to their own home, and the Lord visited Hannah, and she conceived and gave birth to three sons and two daughters. And the boy Samuel grew before the Lord. She never really let go of her responsibility. Every time she came with a new little robe for her growing Samuel. That's the result of godly mothering, and that's the insight that you never stop being mother, no matter how old they become. God blessed her. To be a godly mother involves a right husband relationship, a right heavenly relationship, and a right home relationship. Hannah had all of that. God honored it, and she gives us a model to follow. In closing, let me ask a couple of questions. What does this say, and how do we apply this? First of all, ask yourself, are you a godly mother? Are you a godly mother? Are you preparing to be a godly mother? Are you, if you are already older, preparing younger women to be godly mothers? And to men, I say, are you creating the environment in which your wife's godliness can have its best effect? And are you raising sons who will lead their wives to be godly mothers? And to you young people, I say, are you honoring your mother? Are you obeying your mother? If God has given you a godly mother, God has given you the best of gifts. None of them are perfect, but when they love the Lord Jesus Christ and have passed that on to you, they have given you the greatest thing they could give. Are you thankful? And there are some who say, my mother was not godly. Are you praying for her? Are you praying for her and asking God's Spirit somehow to bring you under the influence of a godly woman who can show you the things your mother never showed you? The hope for our society really rests in what happens in the next generation, and that is so much in the hands of godly women.
1: You're listening to Grace to You Weekend, the Bible teaching ministry of John MacArthur. John's current series is titled, God's Design for a Successful Woman. Now, if you're a man, a husband, listening to this series, perhaps you're wondering what role you have in all of this. What can you do to help your wife be a godly mother and cultivate the godly virtues that John talked about today? Well, John had some practical thoughts along those lines. Let's listen to them now.
2: That's a really important question, and I think we have to start by saying this. If women want to be godly wives, if they want to be godly mothers, if they want to cultivate godly virtues that that bring about healthy marriages, healthy families, and advance the kingdom, they've got to stop taking their cues from the culture, from the world around them, because it's going to send all kinds of corrupted messages. Since the fall, when man was cursed and woman was cursed, Genesis says there's conflict. The man is overbearing in his rule. The woman is trying to fight for her own position and power in the relationship. So you have conflict. That conflict is just innate to being fallen. The only thing that's going to overrule that conflict is the power of Christ and the power of the Holy Spirit in two people

0: living to be obedient to the Word of God and to love Christ with all their heart, soul, mind, and strength. And that can happen, and then marriage becomes the grace of life. It becomes the kind of bliss that God ordained it to be. But what happens today, even among Christian women, is they start trying to conform to what the culture tells them. That they're more worried about their face and their form. They're worried about their style and their wardrobe. They're worried about what other people see on the outside instead of being concerned about the hidden part of the heart where a woman's real beauty lies. She needs to seek to be pleasing to God in every sense. And then being pleasing to God will become pleasing to her husband and pleasing to her children. Simply read the Word of God, find out how God in His Word ordains a woman to be, to live, and to fulfill her responsibilities. Follow that path, and that's the path to blessing and satisfaction and joy.
1: That's right, friend. God's Word has a lot to say about being a godly woman. 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And then be back next week as John MacArthur begins a series on the incredible blessings you have in Christ, titled Richer Than You Think. It's another half hour of unleashing God's truth, one verse at a time, on Grace to You Weekend.
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0: ABC News Radio. I'm Rob Martier. Israeli Prime Minister Benjamin Netanyahu said the Iran conflict is not over, arguing that Tehran's nuclear material and proxy networks still need to be dismantled. Netanyahu told 60 Minutes on CBS that while recent actions accomplished a great deal, enriched uranium must still be removed from Iran, adding that Iran's enrichment sites, proxy forces, and ballistic missile ambitions remain unresolved issues. In a post on Truth Social, President Trump said he had read Iran's response to a U.S. proposal to end the war from Iran's so-called representatives, calling it totally unacceptable. The U.S. ambassador to the United Nations says President Trump is giving diplomacy a chance to end the conflict with Iran. Ambassador Mike Waltz joined ABC's This Week.
1: That's up to President Trump as commander-in-chief to determine what constitutes a violation.
0: His comments come as airstrikes have been reported near the Strait of Hormuz despite the ceasefire. Health officials are evacuating passengers from a cruise ship in the Canary Islands after a deadly hantavirus outbreak. Spanish authorities say the MV Hondius cruise ship arrived in Tenerife early Sunday. 17 Americans were among the 100 passengers being escorted off the ship by medical personnel wearing hazmat suits. The American passengers are being flown to Nebraska on a charter flight where they will be placed in quarantine. The New York Knicks have punched their ticket to the Eastern Conference Finals. New York crushed the 76ers 144-114 in Game 4 to complete the sweep. The Knicks will face either the Detroit Pistons or the Cleveland Cavaliers in the next round. The NHL Stanley Cup playoffs continue to roll along. The Montreal Canadiens beat the Buffalo Sabres 6-2 in Game 3 of their best-of-seven series from Montreal. The Canadiens have a 2-1 series lead. Game 4 is Tuesday night. Rob Martier, NBC News Radio. A protest this weekend over a trans high school athlete competing in sports in California. High school senior Olivia Viola competed Saturday in the high jump and long jump at a track meet in Yorba Linda. But before taking the field, she joined the Save the Girls sports rally to speak out about having to compete against trans student A.B. Hernandez.
2: I want to be clear. We're not wishing ill will on the men who compete against us. There is no hatred. We're simply fighting for our right to fair competition.
0: Hernandez placed first in the long jump and triple jump and tied for first in the high jump. California is currently being sued over allowing trans students to compete in high school sports. California officials have ended another unsuccessful search for the remains of Kristen Smart. Lisa Carton reports.
3: The San Luis Obispo County Sheriff's Department spent the past week searching the property of Susan Flores in Arroyo Grande. She's the mother of Paul Flores, the last person seen with Smart, who was 19 years old when she disappeared following a party in 1996. Flores was convicted of first-degree murder in 2022, and he's serving 25 years to life in prison. I'm Lisa Carton.
0: Transportation Secretary Sean Duffy is back on reality TV. The 54-year-old Duffy first became famous about 30 years ago when he appeared on MTV's The Real World. On Friday, the Transportation Secretary says he filmed a reality show with his family over the past 7 months called The Great American Road Trip. Duffy says the series will show him, his wife, and their 9 children making road trips around the country in celebration of America's 250th anniversary. The Great American Road Trip will premiere on YouTube next month. Comedian Stephen Colbert is staying out of talks about who the show selected to fill in his soon-to-be-vacated time slot. The Late Show is being replaced by Byron Allen's Comics Unleashed. Colbert was asked about the selection of a non-traditional late show during an interview with The Hollywood Reporter and said, "It's none of my business." Rob Martier, NBC News Radio.
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6: 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I'm Dr. James Dobson, and I'm thrilled that you've joined us.
7: Well, welcome to Family Talk, the broadcast division of the Dr. James Dobson Family Institute. I'm Roger Marsh, and here's a sobering statistic for you. According to the Alzheimer's Association, an estimated 7.4 million Americans are currently living with Alzheimer's dementia, and projections suggest that the number of new cases could double by the year 2050. Now, for families walking through this season right now, the fear and grief can feel all-consuming. And the question many are quietly asking is, could this happen to me?

0: On today's edition of Dr. James Dobson's Family Talk, Dr. Dobson sits down with his longtime friend, Dr. Richard Furman, for a candid and deeply encouraging conversation about what we can actually do to lower our risk of developing dementia. Dr. Furman brings over 30 years of experience as a vascular surgeon and has served as president of both the North Carolina chapter of the American College of Surgeons and the North Carolina Surgical Society. He also co-founded World Medical Mission, the medical arm of Samaritan's Purse. Dr. Furman's book, Defeating Dementia, grew out of watching his mother-in-law decline through every stage of Alzheimer's and discovering that the research points to real, actionable hope. The conversation is coming up for you right now on today's edition of Dr. James Dobson's Family Talk.
1: Today, we're going to talk about a very difficult subject that many families are dealing with today, and that is the debilitating diagnosis of Alzheimer's. We were talking in here in the studio just a few minutes ago and agreed that from our perspective, this may be the cruelest disease of all. Did you know that according to the Alzheimer's Association, 5.7 million Americans are living with it, and projections are, listen to this now, the projections are that that number will rise to 14 million by the year 2050. And an even more sobering statistic is that half of all Americans who are now 85 or older are afflicted by this horrible disease. Half of the Americans, half of us, who have reached that age. I haven't, but I know a lot of people who have and who are suffering with it. I said this is one of the most cruel of all illnesses. Let me tell you why. It robs patients of their memories of childhood and courtship and parents and awareness of grandchildren and friends. It strips them of fellowship with God and a reflection on life. Every good thing is taken away, especially the marital relationship. Dating and the fun things and the humor and the vacations, everything you've experienced is gone. Only one party remembers them. It is devastating for victims and families alike. Those closest to those afflicted often suffer their own private hell. I don't use that word often. This comes close to it. And there is no cure for it, but there may be an avenue to prevention. And that's what we're going to talk about today. This is what makes this program so important. I said also before we went on the air that this may be one of the most important topics that we have dealt with in many years. It's relevant even to the young. It's relevant to everybody. But even including the millennials, who are sometimes accused of being self-absorbed. Many of their grandparents are going through it, and some of their parents will walk this path. And I don't know how to tell you guys this, but you will be there soon yourself. Take it from me. Life passes awfully quickly, so it's relevant to you too. In fact, you may be in the best position to prevent it, and we'll talk more about that. The book that we're going to be discussing today is a must read by all of us. It's titled Defeating Dementia. Is written by my guest and wonderful friend, Dr. Richard Furman, a cardiologist and surgeon, been in practice for 30 years. He has been the surgeon and the physician for Franklin Graham and Billy Graham before he died, and of course, the Samaritan's Purse folks. I wish I could take the time to tell you all the things that he's done. Dick, welcome back to Family Talk. It's so good to have you here.
2: Well, it's great to be here again, Dr. Dobson. Good to be here.
1: We've discussed several of your books in previous programs, and I've appreciated them all. But this one is unique. Do you feel that way about it? This one's kind of set aside.
2: It's the most exciting one I've ever read.

0: and I think the most informative, and the one that everybody ought to know about, defeating dementia.
1: Did I overstate the case of what Alzheimer's is like?
0: No. It's known to be the most dreaded disease in America. The people dread that more than cancer. I mean, just studies show that if you ask that question, it's terrible. And to watch your mother-in-law, Mrs. Dale, as I put in the book, to watch her go through 15 years of the progressive stages of Alzheimer's, it's terrible. It's hard to believe.
1: I mentioned also before we went on the air that I have a very good friend, also a physician, whose wife has been dying of Alzheimer's or experiencing it, and now she is dying. I've followed it closely. It's a tender spot that you just, I don't know how people deal with it. I really don't. You wrote about your mother-in-law in your book. I've got a paragraph from that book. Would you read it for us?
0: It says, "What drove you to write this book?" Well, I watched my mother-in-law progress through the three stages of Alzheimer's. I watched her go from being an active middle-aged lady to beginning to forget little things like her car keys and not remembering where she was driving to and calling someone on the phone and not remembering who she was calling when they answered. I saw her lose everyday independence the day I got her doctor to write a prescription, which we placed on the refrigerator stating, "No driving." Then came the walker, the wheelchair, and finally being bedridden and completely dependent on caregivers.
1: So you've watched this not only as a physician and as one taking care of patients medically, but inside your family.
0: Right, and that's what really got me, is to watch her go through these different stages of Alzheimer's. And I'm a physician. I always thought it was the genes, but I just wonder what's going on in her brain.
1: Until recently, medical science thought it was primarily genetic, right?
0: Right. The genes was a big part of it. But to tell you the truth, and I started reading and studying the medical literature to see what part really does genes have to play with it. And it was remarkable for me as a doctor to realize it's not nearly as significant as I thought. Only 5% of Alzheimer's is due to the Alzheimer's gene that guarantees you're going to have Alzheimer's if you have that gene. But there's another gene, APOE4, which 10 to 20% of Americans have, which makes you more prone to have Alzheimer's. But it doesn't mean you're going to have Alzheimer's, nor does it mean you're not going to have Alzheimer's unless you do something about it. The things that you have control over, three lifestyles that you can
1: do. Well, that's kind of encouraging, isn't it?
0: It's very encouraging. I was shocked.
1: So each of us is on the hook for our own health. Really, at that stage.
0: That's right. And that's exactly what I want the reader of this book to realize, is that the road you're on determines your destination.
1: But before you tell us that, give us the evidence for it. The Journal of the American Medical Association is one of the most prestigious journals in medicine.
0: Right.
1: Around the world, really. I published an article in it. It was one of my crowning achievements I was at Children's Hospital. They did a study of 1,800 patients over a period of
0: 14 years. Yeah.
1: And what did they... I mean, this is hard research.
0: It followed these people for 14 years, and they found that the ones who ate properly versus the ones who ate the bad food, and I wasn't real sure exactly what the bad food was or the good food was, the ones who ate the bad diet were 40% more likely to develop Alzheimer's. Well, that was shocking.
1: That's pretty dramatic.
0: What was even more dramatic was they had this group of people, and there was a group of them that exercised, and there was a group that didn't exercise. They saw the ones that didn't exercise versus the ones that exercised. The ones that exercised had a 48% less likelihood of developing Alzheimer's. Then there was another group.

0: group that did both. They ate properly and exercised properly, and they had a 67% less likelihood.
1: I hope everybody got that, because you threw statistics to people who, some of them are driving cars on the way to work and thinking about many things. Go back and think about that. If I walked up to you and you are aware of Alzheimer's or other dementia causes, and I said to you, you know, without a great deal of effort, you can lower your risk 67% just by doing these three things?
0: Yeah.
1: Man alive, I think I could sell that.
0: That only covered the food and the exercise. And I got to thinking, but what about the third lifestyle, the weight? And this is what was shocking. If you are overweight, you've doubled your odds of getting Alzheimer's. If you're obese, you've tripled your chances of getting Alzheimer's. So I'm thinking, hey, this is something that everybody ought to know. Those three different lifestyles can change your future.
1: Give them to us again.
0: All right, the food that you eat was the 40%. The exercise was the 48%. The combination was the 67%. But the weight, and this is important, the weight, if you're overweight, you're twice as likely. It doubles your odds of developing Alzheimer's. If you're obese, it triples your odds. And there's a lot to being with overweight that goes with the health of your arteries. The more you read about these three lifestyles, they all zero in on the health of your arteries. And we can get into that a little later. But
1: in fact, that's what your book is really about. It's
0: right.
1: About the health of the arteries.
0: Well, you can't do a study of the literature about Alzheimer's that it doesn't come back to the health of your arteries. And I'd say at least a third of the articles written in the literature will talk about that the health of your heart is similar to the health of your brain. So that's the bottom line of it all. There's things we can be doing that protects the blood flow. You got to have the nutrients going into the brain, the oxygen and the nutrients, but it also has to clear out the bad part, the debris of the brain. It's got to carry that off. That blood flow is the one most significant part of defeating Alzheimer's.
1: We're going to talk about each of those three because it's really important to understand what's going on. The title of this book is really magnificent, Defeating Dementia. Can you really make that statement? Can you really say to America and the world, you probably don't have to go this route?
0: Exactly. And that's what I was going to say a minute ago about you going down this road. Yeah. Everybody listening to us today, everybody that reads the book, they're being presented a fork in the road. They're going to decide they're going to continue on like they are, or they're going to change. They're going to commit to a change. And that change, the book goes through all of the different steps of what we can be doing percentage-wise to defeat dementia.
1: You know, I was 54 years of age, and I was playing basketball. And I played three times a week, and I absolutely loved it. It was the most fun part of my week. And I went up for a lay-in and shot the ball clear over the basket, and I knew something was drastically wrong. And I had chest pain, and I had a heart attack. That probably saved, well, it did. It threatened my life. I could have died right there. But it saved my life because I made some changes very quickly, and I kept them. One of them was exercise. The second is I changed my way of eating. And I mean, it was radical. I mean, you spend 10 days in a cardiac care unit not knowing if you're going to live.
0: Mm-hmm.
1: It gets your attention.
0: Right.
1: And I lay there and I said, Lord, if you give me another chance, I won't mess it up. And a lot of people change their diets for a little bit, for a short time. It's so hard. The whole culture takes you in the other direction. Your family, all of the events. I just had a birthday, and there was stuff presented to me there that

0: I haven't eaten in a while. But then the third one was the hardest for me, and that's weight. You would think exercising that amount would keep the weight off. Mm-hmm. But you still have got to exercise a lot of discipline, don't you?
1: It's all intertwined, all the three. And didn't your father have a heart attack?
0: Listen, my dad had four brothers. All five of them died of coronary artery disease.
1: Okay.
0: And my grandmother had a stroke. My grandfather had a heart attack. Seven of them, and on the paternal side, died of heart attacks or strokes. And here I am, healthy seemingly.
1: When the first time you ever told me that, Dr. Dobson, it just ran through my mind, and I think I told you then, your exercise, and we'll get into cholesterol later, but your exercise increased your hero HDL cholesterol, which cleans out those arteries. That exercising that every day for those 5 years, that has saved your life. That's why you're sitting here today, mm-hmm. or you wouldn't be here. But you made that commitment to exercise. And there's so much to exercise that's so significant, not only with your heart, but with Alzheimer's. And if you think about it,
0: I had no idea that I was affecting my brain.
1: Anytime you affect your heart, you're affecting your brain with more blood flow to your brain. But exercise, you think about it, it increases that HDL. Just flashing light there, that exercise increases your good HDL, which cleans out your arteries. There's nothing, there's no medicine, there's not a pill you can take to increase your HDL. Exercise is the main thing. Also, exercise increases the strength of your heart. It's like lifting weights to get your biceps thicker. That someone exercises, their heart's much thicker, that it's stronger. So it's more efficient. So what you did is not only did you clean out your arteries, but you increased the strength of your heart. There's no medicine that will increase the strength of your heart. And I get that across to people who don't exercise. There was a study where they studied people who exercise the most and the least. The ones that exercise that were in the top 10% versus the ones who were in the bottom 10%. The bottom 10% were twice as likely to develop Alzheimer's, and they had to follow them along with these.
0: That's scary, you know that?
1: Well, just let that sink in. They followed it along, and there's the ones that didn't exercise, they had this beta amyloid building up in their brain. They could see it, a picture of it. Double the odds. Now, and I used to think, well, I see people walking around the track, and I'm thinking, they're not really exercising, but more and more you read these articles, even walking is considered great exercise with Alzheimer's. And the study that I like showed that if you can't walk one lap or a quarter of a mile versus someone who walks 2 miles a day, and this was 4 to 5 days a week in this article, they were double the chance

0: And I kept wondering, why? That doesn't put that much strain on the heart. How does that work? Realize it enhances the other lifestyles. It enhances, it convinces yourself, convinces your mind that if you exercise, okay, I'm gonna eat differently. I'm gonna lose some weight. It enhances these other lifestyles that they're all intertwined. So even if you're just walking, today I'd say the one most important takeaway from this program, get yourself a goal to exercise 5 to 6 days a week, starting today, even if it's just walking.
1: And it also affects other organs of the body, doesn't it?
0: Oh, sure.
1: Those same disciplines, if you will, affect diabetes and cancer and any number of things. It's general health.
0: Weight loss, you think of colon cancer, and you think of breast cancer. That's just the exercise is related to your weight. Your weight's related to especially those two cancers. So it does. It affects a lot more of your body than we have time to discuss today.
1: As a matter of fact, our time is gone, but boy, we're not through talking about this. I want to talk about those three disciplines next time.
0: Okay.
1: You've flown out here to be with us. You came a long way. So we're going to just continue talking right now, and then we'll let people hear tomorrow what we're saying today. Dick, I appreciate you so much. You've become a great friend to me.
0: And, well, it's mutual.
1: We both love the same Lord, don't
0: yeah,
1: we?
0: Yeah, that's right. I'd forgotten you'd had that heart attack long ago, and it just dawned on me whenever you told me a few weeks ago about it. That's what saved your life.
1: You said you've never seen anything quite like that.
0: No. That you had, what, three arteries blocked?
1: Yeah.
0: And
1: the main artery, the LAD,
0: yeah,
1: the Widowmaker, was totally blocked.
0: Yeah.
1: And the left and right circumflex were also 30% and 40% blocked.
0: Yeah. And, well, that deciding to exercise is why you're here. I mean, the other things too, but that's the one most significant factor you picked up on, and that's why I want to get the readers to realize, don't wait on something like that. Just read the book and let that be the inspiration to
1: And the book is Defeating Dementia, What You Can Do to Prevent Alzheimer's. You know, wouldn't you like to have a book that said what you can do to prevent cancer? Well, you can probably lower the risk, but it's out there, and people get a surprise
0: right,
1: with cancer. But here, you're making a definitive statement, what you can do to prevent Alzheimer's and other forms of dementia. You know, that's a good news story, isn't it?
0: It's great news. It was surprising to me as a physician, but it's something that I realized, hey, there are things we can be doing.
1: And Dr. Furman, next time, of all the things that I want to cover in that period of time, and there's a lot, I'm most interested in how you can detect Alzheimer's. There is a way to know that you got work to do, and we'll tell people how next time.
0: Yeah, okay.
2: 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They've been discussing his book, Defeating Dementia. And if you'd like to hear this program again, or share it with a friend, or learn more about this powerful resource, visit jdfi.net. You know, Dr. Dobson served for 17 years on the attending staff of Children's Hospital of Los Angeles and for 14 years as an associate clinical professor of pediatrics at USC before dedicating his life fully to ministry. He believed that faith and medicine were never meant to be in separate corners, that the God who knit us together in our mother's wombs cares deeply about how we care for the bodies he gave us. And that conviction is woven into the DNA of the ministry here at the Dr. James Dobson Family Institute. We exist to strengthen families through biblical truth, to share the gospel of Jesus Christ with as many people as possible, and to defend the sanctity of human life in all its God-given dignity. This sacred mission continues through the faithful generosity of listeners who believe it matters. And if today's program encouraged you, equipped you, or simply gave you hope for someone,

0: 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Well, I'm Roger Marsh, and on behalf of all of us here at Family Talk and the Dr. James Dobson Family Institute, thanks so much for listening today. 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This has been a presentation of the Dr. James Dobson Family Institute.
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2: The preceding program was sponsored in part by Dr. James Dobson's Family Talk. 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
3: The National Retail Federation says Americans are prioritizing Mother's Day despite economic uncertainty. Natalie Migliori has more.
4: The Federation's annual survey shows Americans are projected to spend a record $38 billion on gifts and experiences just for mom this year. Some moms planning on hanging out with family, but they say save your money. Here's what they really want.
5: I would rather go to the spa by myself, but yeah.
6: leave me alone. Quiet, rest. Being around the people I love and eating something good for dinner.
4: Shoppers say the top three gifts they're getting for mom this year are flowers, greeting cards, or experiences. I'm Natalie Migliori.
3: The monthly jobs report is out, and it shows the U.S. economy added 150,000 jobs in April. Nick Harper reports.
7: The 115,000 figure is better than expected, showing a robust labor market in the face of the global energy crisis that's been triggered by the U.S. war with Iran. Economists had predicted just 55,000 jobs to be added.
3: That compares with a revised 178,000 jobs added in March. The Bureau of Labor Statistics says the unemployment rate was unchanged at 4.3%. Consumer sentiment fell to a new low in May. The University of Michigan's early reading for the month slipped 3.2% from April's record low. Inflation fears were the primary factor driving the drop as gas prices soared due to the Iran war. The survey's chief economist noted concerns about high prices and buying conditions were driving the downward trend in sentiment. The inflation outlook actually eased slightly but remained high, with consumers expecting to see prices up 4.5% a year from now. With your consumer and business news, I'm Chris Caraggio.
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0: Today's technology makes it easy to connect with family and friends, acquaintances from all around the world. In fact, it's not uncommon for people to have hundreds of social media contacts. So why does there seem to be an increasing sense of detachment and loneliness? Today on Truth for Life, Alistair Begg considers the cause and the solution. Let's open our Bibles to Colossians chapter 3 and begin with verse 12.
1: You had a lot of clothes in your old closet. Your pre-Christian closet was full of a bunch of ugly stuff. In the grace of God, that stuff is being removed. But now, in the grace of God, put on your new clothes. You've been given a whole new wardrobe. And you have all these amazing t-shirts: compassion, kindness, humility, meekness, patience. Your new self is under new.

management. It goes on over a lifetime. And so the intense practicality of it ought to be a terrific encouragement to us. And you will see that there as he goes on in verse 13. Bearing with one another. If you like, putting up with one another. Remember we sang that song which goes something like, "Oh, kneel me down again here at your feet. Cause me to know these things, cause you are the God of the broken, the friend of the weak. You wash the feet of the weary. You embrace the ones in need. I want to be like you, Jesus, to have this heart in me." You see, this is the distinguishing feature. And if you imagine that they were wearing not clothes like this with trousers and jacket and all that stuff, but they were wearing more like caftan things. And so how are you going to stop yourself from just tripping up and falling over? Well, you belt them or you tie them. And you tie something so as not to impede your progress and to hold everything else in place. That's what he says here. Binding all these things together. Put on love, which binds everything together in perfect harmony. I'd like to teach the world to sing in perfect harmony, right? We understand that longing, right? All we are saying is give peace a chance. Imagine there is no this. Imagine there is no that. Where are the answers to these longings? Where's the answer to these longings, you see? He says, now you Colossian believers, or if you like now, you Cleveland believers, you want to make an impact in your city? Here it is. It's not a political campaign. It's a radical transformation from the inside out. Wear what you are. You see, once again, when you come to the details of the Christian family, unless we understand that the Christian family folds itself into the church family, and that it is the church family which makes sense of the family, that the church family is not an addendum, it's not something that you join like joining a club. No, it is something that you are. Do you absent yourself from your family meals? Do you remember that movie, Avalon? Now you say, no, I don't. Well, let me remind you of it. It was basically, really, the writer based it on his own family background. And the only thing that I ever remembered about it was one line from an early part of the movie. And you know what the line is? You cut that toiki? You cut that toiki? I love that. I said, what is that about? Well, what he's trying to say is, you cut the turkey. Okay, but they live in New Jersey. And he is the oldest member of the family. He is the elder of five brothers. And he knows that the way the family works, you wait till everyone is present. I can't believe it. You cut the turkey. You have violated the whole family framework. Well, I get that. You take, for example, the church family. You started a meal without me? Hey, I'll be there. You mean the communion is supposed to be a family meal? I only go every so often. Loved ones, I'll tell you what the real challenge is. Many of us do not understand church. We are able to congratulate ourselves on a meager level of commitment, but without recognizing the nature of actually what's going on. Now, it is to this matter of the family that we will return, but we need to, in setting it up, just say something in acknowledgement of the cultural setting in which we're living. And let me say, first of all, that families that function together with a shared, if you like, moral understanding. Families like that are increasingly an endangered species. They're weird. And since many of us don't want to be thought weird, the temptation is to blur the edges, to soften the calls, to say, no, it doesn't really mean what it means. Sociologists recognize that right now, today in America,

A minority of American households are two-parent families. And a diminishing number are actually two-parent mom and dad families. Marriage, when it is adopted, and it is increasingly not adopted, when marriage is adopted, it is no longer primarily about child rearing, raising, and rearing, but it is actually about personal fulfillment. Listen to people as you counsel with your friends. What do they say? I deserve better than this. He is not that. She is not this. This is for me. This is about me. This is about my place in the universe. And then they suddenly realize, well, that's a fascinating notion. The birth rate in America continues to fall. There are more American homes with pets living in them than with children living in them. Quote, the sexual revolution has come and gone, and it has left us with no governing norms of family life, no guiding values, no articulated ideals. Our shared culture has nothing to say. Now, that's not a comment made by some annoyed old minister somewhere. No, that's a contemporary journalist. And what do we know? Well, we know this, that the vacuum is quickly filled with an agenda that comes from the dark side, that absolutely rejects the God of creation, sees no need for redemption, and believes that we will be able to muddle through on our own, provided we are free to tinker with it as we choose. And so, for example, here from the Times of London just earlier in the year, an article, The Advantage of Three Fathers. One can always take a holiday. This is just commonplace. It would be funny if it wasn't tragic. Many new parents recall their first months with a baby as a time of sleeplessness, interspersed with moments of panic, if they can recall it at all. It was not like that for Ian Jenkins, a medical professor from San Diego, who made history with his two partners as the first known family to have three fathers registered on the birth certificates of their two children. You want to know about the cultural context? You want to know about the nature of Christian family? It's not about producing perfect little children, because we can't. It's certainly not about wrapping turning our children into little souls that can't experiment with anything, can't go anywhere. We're like curling parents, you know. You remember in curling, they have those brushes and they smoothing out every little bump, every little thing, in order that the thing might get to its destination. You see the parents, they're no longer helicopter parents. They're no longer looking down from the sky. Oh, wait a minute, where are you going? What are you doing? No. Now they're curling parents. Oh, poor little Johnny. Oh, we don't want him to have a little bump to deal with, and she's not going to be able to handle. This is where we live. This is where you live. I'm surely not alone, am I, in feeling that I have a front row seat at the decline of a culture, and it's not a movie. It's not a movie. You say, well, you better get your last point. Here I go. The biblical context we will return to. The cultural context is an ongoing observation. But listen, what about the gospel solution? You see, we need only to scratch very lightly below the surface of our conversations with our friends and neighbors, and they will acknowledge that things are broken. They will be prepared ultimately, and it won't take a lot of pushing, to recognize that they do not have a secure base upon which to build what they're doing. They have not had a reasonable explanation for who they are, what they are, and why they're here. And since traditionally those values were to be passed on within the framework of the nuclear family, if the parents have lost sight of their origin and of their destiny, they then have no means of navigating a path through life except a path of their own creating. Therefore, their teenage children are

left saying, well, my parents don't have an answer. Therefore, they will then try the wider culture for an answer. When they find the wider culture simply introduces them to confusion and heartache, they begin to look into themselves for an answer. And along that road will come many religious people with all kinds of hocus-pocus ideas. What are we to say? Yeah. Well, you see, I mentioned Avalon. You say, yeah, well, you're just old now. It's fine. But some of you are also kind of old. Some of you remember the old days when aunts and uncles and cousins used to sit around the table. Sometimes they used to sing around the piano. Do you remember the old days when you used to sit and watch TV together? But now everybody has their own TV. Everybody has their own screen. We are alone together. And we're the product of our great desires: privacy, self-sufficiency, security. And privacy comes at a price. 35% of Americans over the age of 45 say that they are chronically lonely. 35%, a third of the nation. I am alone in the world. The decentralization of the nuclear family is reinforced by the decentralization of the church family. And I would argue that the distinguishing feature of the Christian family will only be known in the latter half of the 21st century when those who profess to be the parents of Christian families get to grips with what it means for them to be part of the church family. It starts there and flows out there. Your children are not there as your friends. They are there as your children. It is not a quiz game to find out what we're doing on Sunday. Either lead or you will be moved out of the way. Isn't it interesting, too, that while the family is pushed to the side, people are fascinated with genealogy. They want to belong to someone. In fact, I was staggered to find in doing a little research this week that sociologists are now documenting an increasing interest in kinship. Kinship. Yeah. They're talking about, in society, the longing for a mutuality of being, for a solidarity of souls, for a chosen sense of cooperation to be discovered somewhere, either genetically, emotionally, mystically, or spiritually. Well, our time is gone. We must come back to it, but let me tell you what my notes say. The church family, if ordered according to God's plan, is the solution to all these needs. The church family. Because the church family is made up of the citizens of the king. And the king knows exactly what he's doing. And the king will not be thwarted. And his plans are absolutely true. So it is the church family that provides the answer in a woke culture to the issues of racial inequalities. It's the church family. It's not actually in telling people, well, I'm really into this or I'm really into that. You can be into whatever you want, but the fact of the matter is, read Colossians in the section that we just had, and what does he say? There's neither Greek, nor is Jewish, there's neither Scythian, there's neither barbarian, there's neither bond, there's neither free. What do you mean? Because Christ is all, and Christ is in all. Okay? So the answer is actually found in the church. Therefore, the church is supposed to be made up of people who say, I wouldn't want to be with these people were it not for one thing. Actually, were it not for one person. I talked to one of my black friends in Washington, D.C. during the week just to make sure I hadn't lost my mind. And he said to me, you're not going to get many people come to your church. I heard your music. The black people don't like your music. I said, well, what do you want me to do, Tony? You want me to change it or something? He said, no, don't change it. That would be like tokenism. Don't do that. You are what you are. But if the people want to acknowledge their union in Christ, they will be prepared to forego some of their concerns about the nature of praise in order to be present under the teaching of the Bible and in the fellowship of God's people. I said, well, good, that's at least there's a

0: hope in that. There certainly is, and I understand it. Loneliness? Alone in a crowd? How lonely was the lady at the well? No. Yeah. How lonely was the cheat Zacchaeus? How lonely are some of our teenagers? Single parents? Maybe single parents should team up. You know, I'm not a single parent, but if I was, maybe I'd, I don't know how you do it, but I mean, you don't have to live alone like that. You have a family. You say, well, that's just a word. Yeah, I think so, until we make it not just a word. And on the issues of our unitedness, the quest is not for homogeneity. It's not a homogenous group. It's not we're all the same size, the same height, the same social status. No, we have different ethnic backgrounds, different ethnic traits. We have different social contexts. Of course we do. We have individual personalities. And in Christ, that is not obliterated. That is not flattened. As if somehow or another the church is made up of a really bad-looking room that is just painted an ugly color of beige, you know. It's like, whoa, what is this? Or worse still, the gray, you know, that gray that makes you reach for a sweater, you know. It's very modern. It's all gray. Yeah. Well, is that what you're talking about? No. No, we're actually talking about the Rainbow Coalition. They can't have that. That's ours. No, we actually believe that. Red, yellow, black, white, all precious in his sight. Of course, that the door is open widely to all, and the invitation is expressed to all, so that we might then not find ourselves living in some kind of strange and tasteless environment, but rather that it would be vibrant. You know what? I think it's time to stand up, speak up, and everything else. Here's another one. It's time to let our guard down. It's time to let the guard down. It's time to be prepared to tell other people, look, I stink. It's time to be prepared to let other people know that as we seek to make our journey through life, we're dealing with all kinds of stuff. We're in a continual war against the world of flesh and the devil. We get it right some days, we get it wrong 2 out of 4. We sin in our words, we sin in our deeds. We have nothing to say in defense of ourselves save the righteousness that is found in Jesus. So then suddenly, the family, because you know you go to some families and it feels stiff. It's like, what am I supposed to do? And then you go to other families. I remember years ago, I had a girlfriend called Susan. And she lived in London. She said she'd take me to a friend's house. And it was in Portman Towers, just in Knightsbridge. And we went up on the lift, and the door opened. And a guy, it was a father, came out the door and said, "Come in my house. Come in my house." I'm like, whoa, back off, man. It's, jeez, what do you mean, come in my house? Yeah, I'm coming. But then I thought about it afterwards. That was nice. That was a welcome. As opposed to, what are you doing here? Haven't seen you around much. Well, we'll come back to this. Lord God in heaven, we are the learners from the one who has all the answers. We turn as children to you, our Heavenly Father. We turn to the Lord Jesus Christ as our elder brother. We feel very much that in the present strange climate, that it's not time for us to curse the darkness and round up the wagons, but it's time for us imaginatively, graciously, kindly, live out the story of the gospel. We ask for your help, and we pray to this end in Christ's name. Amen.
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2: NBC News Radio, I'm Tammy Trujillo. President Trump's rejecting Iran's response to a U.S. proposal to end the war. In a post on Truth Social, Trump said he'd read the response from Iran's so-called representatives, calling it totally unacceptable. Iranian state media reported that the response had been sent to mediators in Pakistan. This comes after the president said in an earlier social media post that Iran has been playing games with the U.S. and the rest of the world for 47 years. CDC Director Jay Bhattacharya says the Hanta virus will not lead to a pandemic like the coronavirus did. That story from Scott Carr.
3: This is not COVID. Mm-hmm. This is not going to have lead to the kind of outbreak.
4: The director tells CNN State of the Union there's absolutely no need to panic over the Hanta virus since the evidence doesn't warrant it. Bhattacharya says the Hanta virus is not spread by people without symptoms.
3: And we don't want to treat it like COVID. We don't want to cause a public panic over this. We want to treat it with the Hanta virus protocols that we're successful in containing outbreaks in the past.
4: His comments came as passengers were being evacuated from a cruise ship in the Canary Islands, where 3 infected passengers died of the disease. I'm Scott Carr.
2: Energy Secretary Chris Wright says President Trump is open to all ideas to help lower gas prices. Wright was asked about possible measures, including suspending the federal gas tax, during an interview with NBC's Meet the Press.
5: All measures that can be taken to lower the price at the pump and lower the prices for Americans, this administration is in support of.
2: His comments come as gas prices hit a national average of $4.52, according to AAA. That's an increase of more than 50% since the start of the Iran war. Drivers in California are still paying the most in the nation at over $6 a gallon on average. Americans spent big on this Mother's Day. The National Retail Federation expects a record $38 billion went for everything from flowers to spa days to reservations at mom's favorite restaurant. 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
1: The real heart of Jesus revealed. Radical compassion. Let's talk about it on Key Life.
2: This is Key Life. We're here to let you know that because of what Jesus has done, God will never be angry at you again. Steve invited our friend Jerry Q. Perry's to do the teaching this week. Jerry is a pastor, an author, and has served in ministry for more than 35 years.
1: Hey, thank you, Matthew. Good morning, Jeremy, my friend. Man, it is so good to be here. But listen, if you tuned in expecting to hear Dr. Steve Brown, the old man full of wisdom, he has graciously allowed me to take over this week and sit in at Key Life for this great teaching. Hi, I am Pastor Jerry Q. Perry's. I'm one of the voices of Key Life. And every time that I have an opportunity to minister, I am tremendously grateful. So thank you, Dr. Brown, for allowing me this opportunity to minister this week. Listen, before I get started, I want you to repeat this confession over your life. Say with me, the favor of God is over my life. God is 100% pleased with me because of Jesus Christ. God is able to make all grace abound towards me. Listen, I believe when you make that confession over your life, you will begin to see great things happen because life and death is in the power of the tongue. Listen, today I want to talk about the unveiling the extraordinary power of Jesus' love. And I want to share this because I have been thinking and been, kind of watching social media and Facebook and different things of that nature. And I have to tell you, I'm a little concerned because what I am seeing from some of my brothers and sisters in the Christian faith today is not the love that the Bible tells us about, that we should have one for another. Do you know what Jesus said, that the world would know that we are his disciples? If we have love one towards another. It's not your bank account. It's not the color of your skin. It's not the address that you live, or none of those things matter. Real love breaks every barrier and sees only the heart of Jesus. You shall know that you are my disciples when we have love one towards another. And as I'm talking about the radical love of Jesus Christ, that love is supposed to permeate our hearts, and we are to love our brothers and sisters in the same way that Jesus loved us. Listen, I want to go to James 2nd chapter 1 through 9, and this is from the New Living Translation. Listen what the word says. My dear brother and sisters, how can you claim to have faith in our glorious Lord Jesus Christ if you favor some people over others? For example, verse 2, suppose someone come into your meeting dressed in fancy clothes and expensive jewelry, and another come in who is poor and dressed in dirty clothes. Verse 3, if you give special attention and good seats to the rich person, but you say to the poor one, you can stand over there or else sit on the floor. Well, verse 4, does this discrimination show that your judgment are guided by your evil motives? Verse 5, listen to me, dear brothers and sisters. Haven't God chose the poor in this world to be rich in faith? Aren't they the ones who will inherit the kingdom he has promised to those who love him? Verse 6, but you dishonor the poor. Isn't it the rich who oppress you and drag you into court? Verse 7, aren't they the ones who slander Jesus Christ, whose noble name you bear? Yes, indeed. Verse 8 says, it is good when you obey the royal law as found in the scripture. And the scripture says, love your neighbor as yourself. But if you favor some people over others, you are committing a sin. Wow. That is a tough scripture to hear, but you have

to make sure that we show the love of Jesus to all of God's children. When you pick to love people based on their position, how much money they have, or by race, or by class, the Bible says that you are committing a sin. We are all God's children. One of the things that I love about Key Life, and I love about being here in the teaching, we have a variety of people with all races, all backgrounds, all ethnicities, and there is such a love that represents the kingdom of God. And that's what I am hoping that I challenge you this week, is to be able to love people past how they look, where they lived, and just show the real love of Jesus. I want to challenge you to allow the Lord to cleanse your heart, purify your heart of unhealthy biases. Years ago, I was teaching a message on how we receive our information. And there's three ways a person get information as they're growing. The first way is that you get information by your family. If you were born in a family that believes certain things or morals, or they teach you those things. The second way you get your information is from your experience. Depending upon the place that things that you have experienced in life or experience with people, you begin to draw different things that you think about those people. And then the third place you get your information is from your environment. If you were born or you lived in a good neighborhood or you have different environments than if you were born, like we used to say, in the hood, there's a different environment. So if you're born into a not so loving family and not so great experiences, or if you have not great environment, you're going to end up making bad choices. And so that's why the Bible tells us that we must be born again. And see, when you're born again, you're born again, you're placed in the family of Jesus. You're placed with Jesus' DNA. Old things are passed away. Behold, all things become brand new. So if any man be in Christ, he becomes a new creature. So our new environment is every Sunday morning when we go to church, we just go into a place where we're hearing about the love of God. We're being preached to about how to love our enemies and love our friends and love our families. And not only that, love people that are different than us. We may not all agree. And that's, again, one of the things I love about Key Life here is that me and Steve Brown oftentimes laugh about our differences of how we see things in the world. But the one thing that we see together is that Jesus is the center of our joy. And when we understand that we are all God's children, when we were kids, we used to sing a song, red and yellow, black and white, they are precious in His sight. Jesus loves the little children of the world. That is a true statement. We are all God's children. And because we're all God's children, I want to see us as believers love each other, because we are all family coming from one Father, and that is our Father which is in heaven. The Bible says if we have people that we treat different because of their class, because of their race, because of who they are, we are committing sin. And I know that as a believer, we do not want to be guilty of hurting God's feeling. One of the things my father-in-law said to me years ago, I remember this saying, he said, "Who am I to dislike somebody that God died for?" Wow, that's a powerful statement. If God thought enough to die for every man, every woman, and He loves them, I'm going to love who Jesus loved. So I want to encourage you today, and this is what my teaching is this week. I want to talk about the unveiling of the extraordinary power of Jesus' love. It's transforming. It will turn you into a new believer. Any man be in Christ, he's a new creature. God created in us a clean heart and renew within us a right spirit. So when you go to work this week, I want you to look at those people that kind of

0: maybe rub you the wrong way. I want you to smile and say, hey, if Jesus loves them, I'm going to love them too. I want you to go talk to your boss who's been getting on your nerves and just doing things that, you know, seems to be against you. I want you to just pray and say, Father, if you can love them, so can I. I am going to love everyone that Jesus loved. Because when I do that, I am really being all that Jesus has called me to be. And so I want to encourage you to do that. Know that when you show the love of Jesus Christ to people who are hurting, people that don't look like you, people who don't act like you, you are saying to them that my daddy wants you to be a part of our family. And if we can do that together, I know that you are going to show that you are doing the extraordinary love that Jesus talked about. So I want to challenge you this week. I really do. That when you walk into work and you see somebody that you don't like or may not be jiving with you, love on them like Jesus. If you do that, you will be blessed. As Dr. Brown says, you think about that. Amen.
1: Ladies and gentlemen, Jerry Perrys. Thank you, Jerry. He'll be with us all this week teaching a series called Unveiling the Extraordinary Power of Jesus' Love. I invite you to continue on with us. So if you didn't know, Jerry is a true multi-hyphenate, pastor, musician, entrepreneur, and add to that list, author. He wrote a book called Grace, the Real Good News of the Gospel. In the book, Jerry goes verse by verse through the book of Romans to explain why God is no longer mad or upset at us. And check this out. 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
1: This week on Discover the Word, Elisa Morgan continues leading a study called Tables in the Story of God, walking together through a number of instances in Scripture where food and being together around a table is an element in providing some significant insights into what God is like and how He wants us to live. And so to begin this week, Elisa wants Bill Crowder and Daniel Ryan Day and Rasul Berry to think back on some of the things that stood out to them last week in this study.
2: What are some of the observations that we've gleaned from our conversations on all these different tables we see in Scripture?
3: Yeah, I think about how food is something that God has provided from the very beginning as a source of sustenance for us, but also an opportunity to trust Him to provide.
2: So good. He created us with the ability and need to eat.
3: Right.
2: And yet He created us with a need to depend upon Him to provide us food.
4: Mm-hmm. Yeah. Yeah, and there's also a theme of food is important and good, but it's the relationship with God in particular that all of this is driving us toward. And we really saw that where Jesus says that He's the bread of life, which is tying more to the spiritual hunger that God ultimately alleviates and provides for.
5: Yeah, and I think in addition to that, Daniel, most of the meals that we saw were communal, where it wasn't just the food, but it was the people you were enjoying that food with.
2: Yeah.
5: And we saw that in the Passover, sharing and generosity that we saw in a number of the meals was really interesting.
2: Yeah, and tied to that, especially the Passover, was this remembering what God has done too, and how God sets up traditions and memorials, if you will, for us to tell each other His story around a table.
1: Yeah, the tables in the story of God that we looked at in week one really were rich with insights. If you missed any of that, I'd encourage you to go to our discovertheword.org website and listen to those first conversations. And so now, to begin a second week of Bible engagement for life around this theme of tables in the story of God, we're going to go to a couple of stories that highlight what kind of people Jesus often chose to have dinner with, who He intentionally had around the table with Him. And so let's listen as Elisa gets week two of Tables in the Story of God going.
2: As we scoot into our current conversations, I want to point our attention to a different table, and it's a table of sinners. We did a series on it in the past called Sinners Dinners. So if you want to know more about it, you sure can, because there are several such situations described. But I wanted to point us to the story of two specific individuals, one in Matthew 9 and one in Luke 19. We'll start off in Matthew, and this is the story of Matthew himself, who was a tax collector. So let's read Matthew 9, 9 to 13.
5: Okay, Matthew 9, verse 9. And Jesus went on from there. He saw a man called Matthew sitting in the tax office, and He said to him, "Follow me." And he stood up and followed him. Then it happened that as Jesus was reclining at the table in the house, behold, many tax collectors and sinners came and were dining with Jesus and His disciples. And when the Pharisees saw this, they said to His disciples, "Why is your teacher eating with the tax collectors and sinners?"
4: On hearing this, Jesus said, "It is not the healthy who need a doctor, but the sick. But go and learn what this means. I desire mercy, not sacrifice, for I have not come to call the righteous, but sinners."
2: Okay, a little bit of context and background. This is a story of a tax collector becoming a disciple of Jesus. Mm-hmm. Why would that be so radical?
5: Because tax collectors were hated. They were collaborators with the Roman oppressors, and they were advancing themselves on the backs of their own people in service to their people's enemies.
2: And they were chiefly known as sinners. I mean, right? Mm-hmm. In terms of the Pharisaical laws, or the laws of the Old Testament, and the Pharisaical keeping of those laws. Yeah. Right, yeah.
3: They handled money that had idols on it, so that was considered unclean.
2: That's good.
3: They really made a living oftentimes by exploiting the people and taking more than what they should.
2: Mm-hmm.
3: And they were very much collaborators with the colonizers of the people of Israel. So there was a lot of layers of ways in which the actual practice of Jesus interacting with and associating with a tax collector was scandalous.
2: Mm-hmm.
4: Yeah. And they seem to have their own category because the phrase is tax collectors and sinners. It's like, I don't even know if we want to include them in the sinners group. Like, just they're just tax collectors.
5: But I think it's really interesting. This gives you a little window mm-hmm. into the Pharisees, who saw themselves as the defenders of the law mm-hmm. of Moses and were supposedly champions of purity, but they defined purity by who you stayed away from. And Jesus says, that's not my mission. My mission is not to come to the, you can almost see air quotes, quote unquote, righteous. I've come to call sinners to repentance.
2: It's shocking, and it makes me wonder, and this particular story is also told in Luke chapter 5. There, Matthew's name is Levi, and he has a great banquet for Jesus at his house where the tax collectors are. So at this table, it makes me think, who would be so similarly labeled in our day that we would be challenged for having them at our table?
3: I think one example would be I think politicians of the other party, whatever, you know, would be unpopular in the part of the country we might be living in.
5: The Pharisees are very similar in that respect to what today we would call a cancel culture.

0: Sure.
1: I mean, if you voted for a certain candidate, you're out. I'm done with you.
2: Right.
1: I don't ever want to talk to you again. You know, that kind of cancel culture, which is so counterproductive, but it's very real.
3: It is very real.
0: Yeah, I mean, I can think of lots of groups of people, but I'm wary to even like throw the label out there because I don't want those groups to be labeled by that. But we can just think of people that we're uncomfortable to be around sometimes. And if we had them over, other people who would be uncomfortable to be around them would probably be like, oh, I'm not sending my kids over there right now.
3: Exactly.
0: You know, or something like that. Yeah. So I think there's lots of groups that we probably feel that way.
3: And then there's just people that we've had a falling out with, you know, that they've hurt us.
0: Well, it doesn't say tax collectors, sinners, and enemies. It just says tax collectors and sinners.
3: Okay, leave the enemies out. But yeah, there are just certain people. Okay.
2: In some ways, tax collectors still aren't the most
0: popular. Yeah, that's what I was going to say.
2: You know, like there's still, you don't want to lead with that with most people. What do you do? Or for the IRS.
3: Yeah. So verse 13, Jesus concludes with an interesting statement. What does he say, Bill?
1: Go and learn what this means. I desire compassion and not sacrifice, for I did not come to call the righteous, but sinners.
3: What's that posture, that table posture that Jesus is modeling for us?
0: In an honor-shame cultural setting, the people that you bring into your home, the way that you treat them, all of that says

0: active righteousness that he has, where it's not this passive righteousness where it's like, other people are going to make me dirty. But it's actually a proactive that says, mm-hmm. I'm going to help make people clean. Mm-hmm. And so I can be with Zacchaeus. I can be with Matthew because my righteousness is actually going to be pushed through them. And I think that depending on the moment that we're in society, that could be a little bit easier or harder for us to walk into inviting someone to the table with us.
1: Yeah, challenging part of our tables in the story of God study to begin week two. Who Jesus often chose to have dinner with and who he intentionally had around the table with him kind of makes you wonder, you know, if Jesus were to come to my house for dinner, who might he want to bring with him? And would I be good with that? And maybe we should reflect on who we would be willing to be at the table with. Well, Alisa Morgan, Bill Crowder, Daniel Ryan Day, and Rasul Berry, starting off week two of these conversations about tables in the story of God. Now, real quickly, as we close today, I want to just let you know that in our show notes, there will be a link that would be a great follow-up to our conversation today. It's a link to that study that Alisa mentioned at the beginning of the conversation called Sinners' Dinners, one we did back about 4 years ago now. It's a study that's in our archive vault, and there's a link in our show notes that will take you to it. Again, it's called Sinners' Dinners, and you'll find the show notes and that link on our discovertheword.org website. All right, well, tomorrow we're going to be talking about one of the most obvious tables in the story of God. And honestly, I think it's one of my favorites because it's a table that, as Bill will say, is all about the memories. I think we all have some great memories of meals we've had, time spent around a table reminiscing with a special group of people. And well, this table in the story of God is one that is all about the memories. And so don't miss that conversation next time here on Discover the Word.

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2: During the Depression, I read one time where banks were only allowing people, in some cases, to withdraw 10% of what they had in the bank at one time. But God's bank doesn't work like that. You can draw out all you want all the time and never diminish your account. But you don't know that unless you understand the principles in the book of Ephesians. So you want to get the book of Ephesians and get it down good.
3: Welcome to Grace to You with John MacArthur here on 1040 WCHR. Think of the old furniture, paintings, tools, the stuff that hasn't left your garage or attic in years. What if someone told you one of those items was worth millions? Would you leave it in storage? Let it keep gathering dust? Obviously, you wouldn't. Well, if you're a Christian, it's possible you're essentially doing the same thing, neglecting the greatest treasure you have. What exactly is that treasure, and why is it so valuable? And more important, how do you use it? Get answers today as John MacArthur begins a study from Ephesians chapter 1 called Richer Than You Think. Now, that title may have caught you off guard, but it really shouldn't be a surprise that a study from the book of Ephesians would have that word rich in the title. Here's what John had to say about that.
4: No, because the Apostle Paul says, you know, we have the riches of his grace. I love how he kind of starts when he talks about that in Ephesians. We have all blessings, all heavenly blessings in Christ. That's kind of where he starts, that God has blessed us with all spiritual blessings in Christ. That all spiritual blessings? Wow, that's comprehensive, and that is the very intention of the Lord. So we are richer than we think, and I've thought this through my whole life, and you know this because we've talked about it, but people don't begin to understand the spiritual resources they have. You hear people saying, you know, God, give me more of this and give me more of that, and I need

0: need more of this and the other thing. You don't need more of anything. It's all available. It's all resident in the Spirit. It's all resident in the truth of Scripture. And as you walk in the Spirit and as you read the Word of God, there's this continual outpouring of grace upon grace upon grace, which is the dispensing of heaven's riches into the life of the believer. So you have everything that you need. The infinite blessings of heaven are available to you. Jesus even said, ask anything in my name and I'll give it to you. What a blank check that is. I'm going away, but it's going to be better for you when I go away, he said that night in the upper room. Because when I go away, the Holy Spirit's going to come. And when the Holy Spirit comes, he's going to teach you all things and lead you into all things and bring you all blessings. And so I don't think Christians understand that it isn't that they need something they don't have. It's that they need to know how to access what is already theirs in Christ. And we want to help with that by taking you through the study of Richer Than You Think.
1: That's right, friend. If you're a Christian, you have access to treasure far more valuable than anything this world offers. Learn how to take hold of it as John begins his study titled Richer Than You Think. And here's John with today's lesson.
2: We come for our Bible study to a book that is indeed a treasure of mine and of every believer, the book of Ephesians. Now, just as an introduction, look at the first two verses of the first chapter, and we're going to talk a little around that thought. Paul, an apostle of Jesus Christ, by the will of God, to the saints who are at Ephesus, and to the faithful in Christ Jesus, grace to you and peace from God our Father and the Lord Jesus Christ. And thus does Paul, by the inspiration of the Holy Spirit, introduce to us this marvelous book. The Los Angeles Times reported the story of a man and wife who died in their 50s, and they found them dead in their apartment, and the autopsy revealed they had both died of malnutrition. What was interesting was that when the police found their bodies, which had already begun to decay by the time they were discovered, they searched the apartment and found in the closet a whole pile of little paper bags, and they opened the little paper bags and found a total of $40,000. It's a little ridiculous to die of malnutrition and have $40,000 in paper bags in your closet. There was a lady in American history known as Hetty Green. Hetty Green was called America's greatest miser. When she died in 1916, this is a long time ago, when she died in 1916, she left an estate valued at $100 million. It's a lot of money in 1916. But Hetty Green was so miserly that she said she ate cold oatmeal because it was too expensive to heat the water, to warm it. Her son had a severe leg injury, and it was so severe that she was delaying trying to find a free clinic where it could be treated, and she delayed so long it had to be amputated. Well, that's a strange lady, folks. Die with $100 million in your estate, and your son loses his leg. That's really not understanding how to use your resources. Now, the book of Ephesians is written to Christians like that. You say, well, what do you mean? What kind of Christian is like that? The kind of Christian who doesn't understand the riches that he has in Christ. The kind of Christian who wanders through life with a case of spiritual malnutrition, who doesn't know where the feast is. The kind of Christian who doesn't know how to tap his resources, maybe because he doesn't know what they are, and so he never really finds out how rich he is. If you get a handle on the book of Ephesians, some people have called it the bank of the believer. This is your spiritual checkbook, and every time you write a check out of this bank, your funds are non-diminished. In other words, you can write checks on all the riches of God as often as you want, for as much as you want, and never diminish the account. Is that nice? That's the book of Ephesians. It's a book about riches. It's a book about fullnesses. It's a book about being filled with things. It's a book about inheritance. It's a book that just tells us what we own in Christ. Some have called it the treasure house of the Bible. During the Depression, I read one time where banks were only allowing people, in some cases, to withdraw 10% of what they had in the bank at one time. But God's bank doesn't work like that. You can draw out all you want all the time and never diminish your account. But you don't know that unless you understand the principles in the book of Ephesians. So you want to get the book of Ephesians and get it down good. It'll absolutely revolutionize your life because of its incredible riches. It will teach you who

how rich you are and how you are to use those riches for God's glory. Now, I want you to see that the book is based on this kind of thing, this idea of riches and fullness and inheritance, by just a couple of illustrations. For example, chapter 1, verse 7 talks about the riches of his grace at the end of the verse. Chapter 3, verse 8 talks about the unsearchable riches of Christ. Chapter 3, verse 16, the riches of his glory. So you have the riches of his grace, the riches of his glory, and the riches of his Son. In other words, God is unloading all of his riches in the book of Ephesians. The word grace is used 12 times, and the word grace means God's unmerited, undeserved kindness and favor. Grace is behind all of this lavishness that God pours out. So the word grace is used 12 times. The word glory is used 8 times. The word inheritance is used 4 times. The word riches is used 5 times. The words fullness and filled are used 7 times. And the key to everything is because we are in Christ, that all the fullness of the riches of the inheritance of the glory of his grace is ours. Do you see? Because we are one with Christ in his church, because we are redeemed, this incredible fullness is ours. Maybe the sum of it all is in chapter 3, that you might be filled with all the fullness of God. It's just an incredible thought. That literally the believer can be filled with all the fullness of God himself. That we would know the unsearchable riches of Christ. That we would be able to do exceeding abundantly above all we could ask or think according to the power that works in us. You see, it's all such magnanimous, grandiose concepts. Fullness, riches, inheritance, wealth, resources, all in the book of Ephesians. There are enough resources in heaven to cover all past debts, present liabilities, and future needs and still not diminish your account. That's God's plan. In chapter 3, verse 19, the fullness of God. In chapter 4, verse 13, come to the knowledge of the stature of the Son of God, to the perfect man, to the measure of the stature of the fullness of Christ. So you have 3:19, the fullness of God. The 4:13, the fullness of Christ. 5:18, be filled with the Spirit, the fullness of the Spirit. The fullness of the Spirit, the fullness of Christ, the fullness of God, the full, glorious, gracious resource of God. It's all ours. Now, it's all in Christ. It's all because we're in Christ. And if you're not in Christ, you're poor. You're destitute. You're a pauper. You're a beggar. If you're in Christ, you're rich beyond all wild imagination. It's all based on Him. It's not anything we did, not anything we earned. It's all His. For example, in Ephesians, all of our riches are based on these things. His will, chapter 1, verse 5, His grace, chapter 1, verse 6 and 7, His glory, chapter 1, verse 12 and 14, His power, 1:19, His love, 2:4, His good pleasure, 1:9, His purpose, 1:11, His calling, 1:18, His inheritance, again, 1:18, and His workmanship, 2:10. It's all because of Him. It's all that we are in Christ, and thus these things become ours. So, this is your bank book. This is the treasure house. This is where you check out your resources. And in the first, now watch it, in the first three chapters, he tells you what they are, and in the last three, he tells you how to use them. You got to get it all. You can't spend them if you know what they are, and if you know what they are, you got to know how to spend them. So the first three chapters, the theology of the rich believer, the practice in chapters 4 to 6. And there are other things that are involved, but that's just the main thing. Now, let me go a step further and turn the corner a little bit in your thinking. Just kind of file that category of riches related to Ephesians, and I want to talk about another dimension. It not only talks about our riches, but it talks about the whole idea that all this is ours because we're in the church. Okay? It's all ours because we're in the church. Now, by that, I don't mean that we're Baptist, Presbyterians, Methodists, or we've been catechized or Sanforized or anything else. What I mean is simply that we are in the body of Christ, that we are saved people. We are in Christ. That is the key phrase. In fact, you saw it as we started to read the book in the very first verse. It ends in Christ Jesus. But because we are in Christ and in His

church, all these things accrue to us. That's a key. Now, the book then discusses the church. It discusses what the church is, how the church functions, how we function in the church, and it discusses the riches of the church. But the key truth that I want you to get in the book of Ephesians is that the church is presented as a body, Ephesians 3:6. A body. What a metaphor. What's a metaphor? A metaphor is a way of saying something that gives you a better understanding of it. Now, the metaphor is of a body. The church is like a body, that it is this interlinking organism. The church is not an organization. It's not something you just join. It's not a building. It is an organism. We are all one in Christ, and through us pulses the blood, as it were, of the life of God. We're one, inextricably united. And if one believer in the body doesn't do what he's supposed to do, the body malfunctions at that place. And when it malfunctions, then somebody else has to pick up the slack, and the body limps, and that's why the world thinks Christ is a cripple. The body must be whole and complete, and that's why in Ephesians 4 it says, till we all come to the fullness of the stature of Christ. Christ should stand up in full functioning form in his body, the church, just as he did in his human body in his incarnation. I like to call the church body two. Body one was incarnate Jesus. Body two is Christ incarnate in his church. And we should be just as whole and just as full statured as he was when he came in one body. The church is a body. Let's go back to look at the introduction, first two verses. I've given you kind of a general thrust of the overview of the book, and now I just want to come back and pick up the first two verses because they'll illustrate what I've said. I told you that this is a book about riches. This is a book about inheritances. This is a book about fullnesses and being filled and having abundance and all in the church and all in Christ. And that's exactly what you find in the first two verses, because everything Paul says in these two verses, he says in a double-barreled way. First of all, a double source of authority. Verse one, Paul, an apostle, now watch, of Jesus Christ by the will of God. It would be enough to say Paul, an apostle of Jesus Christ. Not if you're writing Ephesians. You've got to say, Paul, an apostle of Jesus Christ, number one, and number two, by the will of God. He brings in the fullness of God and Christ. That's the nature of Ephesians. It's a book about fullness. What can you say about Paul? He starts out the first word, Paul, and we could go on and on and on for months. We won't do it. What can we say about him? He was of the tribe of Benjamin, and I'm sure his dear mother, wanting to pick out a godly name for this little fella, picked the one that was the most well-known Benjamite who ever lived, the first king of Israel, Saul, and she named her little guy Saul. And he went out to become a great rabbi. He was well-trained in the school of Gamaliel. He was a world man. He knew the societies. He knew the philosophies. He knew the scriptures of the Old Testament. He became a very well-known rabbi, a leader, a teacher, a member of the Sanhedrin. He became the most devout anti-Christian leader in the Jewish community. He hated Christians, and he went after them tooth and nail. He was on his way to get some in Damascus when the Lord stopped him in his tracks, converted him, and made him a preacher of the gospel. From there, he went to pastor a church in Antioch after a few years in the Arabian desert. He went to pastor a church in Antioch. He pastored there with four other fellows for a while, and one day the Holy Spirit came in Acts 13, said, "Separate unto me Paul and Barnabas for the work to which I've called them." And the Lord said to him, "Get out of here now. You're going to get fulfilled what I told you on the Damascus road. You're going to take the gospel to the Gentile world." And he started on what has to be considered the greatest missionary enterprise in the history of the church. He founded churches in the Gentile world, and the gospel became more than a small Jewish sect. It became a worldwide message. And by the way, the words "at Ephesus" in verse 1 do not appear in all the manuscripts. In some manuscripts, there is a blank. And there's a reason for that. There is no local mention of any person in this entire letter.
There is no mention of any city in this letter. There's no statement about any individuals at any congregation. There is nothing personal or local or geographical in the whole thing, because this is a letter about fullness. And this is a letter about the whole body of Christ. This is not a localized thing. And so even in that, he talks to the whole church about the identity of the whole church. And the reason there are blanks, most scholars feel, is that this was a circular letter sent to the church.

churches of Asia Minor, one of which was Ephesus, and every church stuck its own name in the blank. And so we know that Paul even mentioned a letter to the Laodiceans and well may have had in mind this one. It could have gone to Smyrna, Pergamos, Thyatira, Sardis, Ephesus, all the way around the cycle of churches, and each would have written their own name in the little line where here you have at Ephesus. Perhaps to the Ephesians first, and then from there, this is Paul's message to the church about the church's identity, and being local isn't part of his issue here. Now notice he calls himself an apostle. He's not just another guy with another opinion. He speaks for God. He is the mouthpiece of Jesus Christ. Do you realize there are only 14 men in history that could call themselves apostles with a capital A? 14. The first 12, Judas dropped out. The 13th was added, Matthias. And later on, the 14th was Paul. Only 14 men could be said to be an apostle of Jesus Christ by the will of God. That is a mouthpiece for Jesus Christ, specially credentialed. And that was all the credentials he needed. Those men were chosen for a special era. Ephesians 2:20 calls them foundation people. They passed away with the passing of that era. They were the scripture writers. They were the ones who laid down the apostles' doctrine. They were the ones who spoke for Christ. They were the ones who spoke divine revelation in those early years. And Paul, that's all he needs for credentials. He doesn't say, Paul, A-A, B-A, M-A, Ph-D, D-D, L-L-D, blah, blah, blah, blah. He doesn't give a list of credentials. He says, Paul, an apostle of Jesus Christ by the will of God. What else do you need? God said, this is my will. Christ called me and sent me, and thus I speak. And that's enough credentials to make everybody sit down and listen. There's no vanity in his heart. There's no self-glory. There's no personal merit. He said, I am what I am by the grace of God. And to Timothy, he said, I was a blasphemer. I was a persecutor. I'm the chief of sinners. I'm not worthy of this, but God somehow counted me worthy to make me an apostle. And he speaks for God. He had a unique call. Jesus stopped him in his tracks on the Damascus Road, blinded him with his own vision of his glory, and then he said, you're my man to go to the Gentiles. He had a unique relation to Christ. He was a bond slave, and he said, for to me to live is Christ. That's all I live for. That's the only thing he knew to do in all of life. He had an incredible commission. He was dispatched. Apostolos means a sent one to carry the gospel. He had delegated power, the power of Jesus Christ. And he always recites this fact. In every letter that he writes, in the very beginning, he says he's an apostle. The only exceptions are when he begins a letter by using his name and somebody else's, like if he says, Paul and Silvanus unto the church at so-and-so. If he includes anybody else who's not an apostle, he can't use that term. But every case where he just mentions himself, he calls himself an apostle. Because people questioned it. They said, he wasn't one of the original 12. How do we know he's for real, etc.? So he always reinforced it. In 1 Corinthians 9:1, he says, am I not an apostle? Have I not seen Jesus Christ our Lord? Which was the basic qualification. You had to personally see the risen Christ. Are not you my work in the Lord? Aren't you proof of it? So it is that God took this man who was a Christian persecutor, persecuting the faithful, turned him around, made him an apostle. And he was double-barreled in his authority. It came from Jesus Christ and the will of God. And those two are always in agreement. And so he states a double authority, the fullness of his authority from God and Christ. By the way, what were the apostles' duties? Let me run them by you quick. One was to preach the gospel, 1 Corinthians 1:17. Apostles were to preach the gospel. Two, teach and pray, Acts 6:4, giving ourselves continually to the word and prayer. Do miracles, 2 Corinthians 12:12. Acts 14:23, they were to build leaders for the church. That was their task. And Paul was one with double-barreled authority. Second, we see not only a double-barreled authority, but we see a double designation of believers. And this is very simple. I'll quickly mention it to you. It says at the end of verse 1, the saints who are at Ephesus and to the faithful in Christ Jesus. He calls Christians by two terms, the saints and the faithful. And that covers both sides. From God's side, he's made us holy. From our side, we exercise faith. We are the saints, divine definition, the faithful, human definition. And it is by virtue of being full of faith that we have been made saints. You say, now, when you say we're saints, do you mean those little plaster things? No. A saint is not a plastered Christian. A saint is not a canonized Catholic. A saint is not a sanctimonious Christian.

0: vigil. A saint is anybody who's a Christian. Every one of us have been made hagioi, holy. Every one of us have been set apart unto God in Christ. Every one of us have been made righteous in the righteousness of Christ. We are all saints. From God's side, we're saints. We acted in faith toward Christ. So a double designation of believers. We are the saints. We are the faithful. We have believed in Christ and He has made us holy. Boy, isn't that a great beginning? So, double authority, double designation of believers, and then a double blessing in verse 2. You knew that would happen, didn't you? Grace to you and peace. There's the double blessing. That, incidentally, was the typical greeting. Grace is the New Testament word, charis. It means kindness of God toward undeserving people. And when they met, they said grace to you. You say, well, why did the Christians always say that? Well, it was a lovely term. It was like saying, I wish to be gracious to you. But more than that, it had a theological meaning. It meant something to them in their faith. It was a reminder that they were what they were by grace, you see. I mean, we go to somebody and we say, hello. What does hello mean? That's not very fulfilling or meaning. Or else we say, how are you? How are I? I was because my mother and father were and then I was. That's how I are, you know. Or else we say, how do you feel with my hands? What do you think? You know, we have all these little things, you know. How are you doing? How are you doing what? I'm not doing anything, you know. We have all these meaningless little deals. How much more significant if when we met each other, we said, grace to you. Grace to you. That's great, isn't it? God's loving grace to you. My graciousness to you. Grace to you. And that would be a constant reminder that we are what we are by grace. This whole community of believers that constitutes a church is all built on grace. It's all grace. By the way, grace is the fountain of all blessings. It's out of His grace that everything comes. And it's just a reminder. When you greet each other, try to break some habits. Just after you've given a holy kiss, then say grace to you. Be biblical. And then there's another one, the double-barreled greeting. The Old Testament word was shalom. The New Testament word is eirene, and it means peace. Grace is the fountain and peace is the stream. Because I have grace from God, I have peace with God, right? And so that's the other side. So when you go to somebody, instead of saying some dumb thing like, how are you, say grace to you and peace. Oh, wouldn't that be good? That'll just remind folks. By the way, if you start saying that to everybody you meet, they'll pretty soon figure that you are somebody different than they are. Why do you say that? And then you can tell them why you say that. Oh, because I wish to offer you God's grace so that you might have His peace. Huh? And then you can move right in. Grace and peace. It is because of His grace that we have His peace. There would be no peace without His grace. So, double authority, double designation of believers, double blessing, and finally a double source for all the grace and peace. It comes from God the Father and the Lord Jesus Christ. You see all this fullness, double stuff in the first two verses, and you get the idea that you're going to get some tremendous riches coming your way out of Ephesians. It's all from God the Father and the Lord Jesus Christ. Listen, Paul's message throughout the book of Ephesians is this, that you might understand God's grace, that you might possess His peace, because you are a part of His church and you have at your disposal His infinite riches. This is going to be a fantastic study. I hope you'll get your heart and mind attuned to what God has to say. Let's pray. Father, as we look at the mystery age and we see the tremendous joy that is ours because of all the riches you've deposited in our account, we are reminded to say thank you. We are reminded to express our love and praise. Thank you for the grace that gives the peace. Thank you for making us one body with you as the head and putting at our disposal the riches of all divine resource. Teach us to know who we are, how rich we are, and how to use the riches we possess. For your glory, we pray in Christ's name. Amen.
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0: 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It's another 30 minutes of unleashing God's truth one verse at a time on Grace to You.
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4: 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Philippians 4, verse 8.
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6: NBC News Radio, I'm Tammy Trujillo. President Trump is rejecting Iran's response to a U.S. proposal to end the war. In a post on Truth Social, Trump said he had read the response from Iran's so-called representatives, calling it totally unacceptable. Iranian state media reported that the response had been sent to mediators in Pakistan. The president said in an earlier social media post that Iran has been playing games with the U.S. and the rest of the world for 47 years. One American passenger returning from the cruise ship that was hit by a deadly hantavirus outbreak has tested positive. A statement from the Department of Health and Human Services says one of the 17 Americans from the MV Hondius will be transported to the Nebraska Biocontainment Unit, but doesn't show any symptoms. 6 confirmed cases and 3 deaths have been linked to the outbreak on the ship, which is currently anchored offshore in Spain's Canary Islands. California officials have ended another unsuccessful search for the remains of Kristen Smart. Lisa Carton reports.
7: The San Luis Obispo County Sheriff's Department spent the past week searching the property of Susan Flores in Arroyo Grande. She's the mother of Paul Flores, the last person seen with Smart, who was 19 years old when she disappeared following a party in 1996. Flores was convicted of first-degree murder in 2022, and he's serving 25 years to life in prison. Sheriff Ian Parkinson says while they did not recover Kristen's remains, they are fully committed to finding them and bringing her home to her family. I'm Lisa Carton.
6: The Devil Wears Prada 2 is scoring a first-round win over Mortal Kombat 2 at the weekend box office. The Anne Hathaway and Meryl Streep-led sequel took in $43 million this weekend, earning just under $300 million in its 2 weeks at the worldwide box office. Mortal Kombat 2 came in a close second at $40 million domestically, with Michael still going strong in third place at just over $46 million in ticket sales. You're listening to the latest from NBC News Radio. Arizona Senator Mark Kelly is accusing the Trump administration of trying to shut people up. Kelly made the comment on CBS's Face the Nation amid his legal battle with Secretary of War Pete Hegseth over a video that Kelly made with other Democratic lawmakers urging service members to reject illegal orders.
8: My role as a United States senator on that committee is to speak out about these issues. And I said something that they didn't like.
6: The Arizona Democrats' case against Hegseth was heard by a federal appeals court in Washington, D.C. last week. Hegseth has called Senator Kelly's comments seditious. Hegseth pushed for legal action to demote the retired Navy captain and former astronaut, which would also strip him of some of his military benefits. Ozempic and Wegovy pills are now available for same-day delivery on Amazon. The GLP-1s were originally made as weekly injectables for type 2 diabetes and obesity treatment. The pill versions are to be taken once daily. An auction next month celebrates what would have been the 100th birthday of Marilyn Monroe. Sharon Reardon has details.
9: A kiss on the hand may be quite continental, but diamonds are a girl's best friend.
10: More than 100 items from the life and career of the Hollywood icon are up for sale. Julian's Auction says 100 Years of Marilyn sale presented with Turner Classic Movies begins June 4th at the Peninsula Beverly Hills. The collection includes a wide range of personal and professional items tied to Monroe, including the front entry gate from her Brentwood home. Organizers say online bidding will also be available for the series of Hollywood memorabilia auctions they're calling A Month of Hollywood Legends. I'm Sharon Reardon.
6: The Washington Wizards are set to pick first in the NBA draft. Washington won the draft lottery on Sunday, the first team with the worst record to win the lottery since the odds changed in 2019. Washington was followed by the Utah Jazz, the Memphis Grizzlies, and the Chicago Bulls in the top four. The first round of the draft takes place on June 23rd. Tammy Trujillo, NBC News Radio.
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0: You can hit your thumb with a hammer. That'll make you suffer. You can flunk an important exam. You can die of leukemia at the age of 15. That'll make you suffer and all those around you. But this passage does not look at suffering in that global sense. It focuses on what might be called distinctively Christian suffering. Suffering that comes about for no other reason than that you are a Christian.
1: Today in the Song Time broadcast, we'll continue our study through the book of 1 Peter in this message from D.A. Carson. We'll dive into chapter 3 as we talk about the Christian principle of suffering and how we are to suffer in a Christ-like manner. Stay tuned for that message, but first, we're going to be talking about the 10 pressing questions about suffering and pain as we're joined by author Beth Broom, who wrote a book directed towards having these conversations with the next generation. The many voices are coming together for that one message. I'm your host, Adam Miller. You're listening to Songtime Radio. How do we answer the question of why God, who loves us and cares for us and is deeply invested in our personal lives, why there is so much pain and suffering in our world? It's not only a question that has plagued philosophers throughout generations, but it's also a question the next generation is asking, because they see the experiences of life and they see what's happening in the news. Probably more than any other generation before them, they are wholly aware of the fact that this world is marked by pain and suffering and frustration. How do we answer that question when a young teenager or middle schooler asks that? Well, that's exactly what we're going to be diving into today as we're joined by author Beth Broom. She's written a book. It's called 10 Questions About Pain and Suffering. It's a 30-day devotional for kids, teens, and families. It's part of the 10 Questions series put out by Crossway. It's a real privilege to have her with us today. Beth, thank you so much for being a part of the many voices for that one message.
2: Thank you so much for having me. I'm excited to chat about this today.
1: Tell us a little bit about yourself. I mean, this is a pretty heavy topic. This is not one of those run-of-the-mill sort of like apologetic type questions, but tell us a little bit about yourself, your background, and what led into your writing on this topic.
2: Well, a dear friend of mine, Champ Thornton, came to me at a counseling conference and asked me if you were going to write a book for kids and teens on a particular topic, what would it be? And I sort of kind of jokingly said, well, suffering, because that is the currency that I deal in every day as a professional counselor.

0: I do work with kids and families and adults related to healing from past pain. That's kind of my wheelhouse. And so I said that to him, not realizing he was going to take me seriously and want me to actually write the book, which has been a huge privilege, but also a challenge based on the way it's written and the things that have to be addressed there. But my background is actually, I was an elementary school teacher before I became a counselor. That was my first job and calling, and then moved into the counseling field and also began to work with kids and teens in this arena. And it's very challenging to talk about hard things with anybody, especially if you're just getting to know them as a counselor, but particularly with kids and teenagers. They're asking the hard questions and then having to wrestle with how do we have these deep conversations, theological conversations, in a way that meets them where they are and doesn't just slap a band-aid on the pain that they know is out there in the world and that they are themselves experiencing. So it's a tricky thing because we want to speak theological truth, but we have to meet people where they are at the same time and not just sort of breeze over some of these very painful, grievous things that they're experiencing. So it is a challenge, but that's my background in history, and that's how it came about, the idea of writing this book as a part of the series. And it was a wonderful journey for me to be able to think through those things.
1: This is a topic that I'm sure many of our adult listeners struggle answering. And your audience is really geared towards, it says 8 to 14. So right around the age where they're starting to abstract and ask those difficult questions, and right around the age where they become very determined to get the answer, even if their parents or their teachers can't explain it to them, they're really dogged at pursuing them. You're addressing this question to them, but for the broader audience, families and parents, answering this question as well. This is not a very easy topic for a lot of us to answer.
0: Right. So I've actually had folks tell me that, well, I'm not trying to talk to children about this, but I want to hear it for myself and actually in language that's simple because I'm in the middle of suffering. I don't want to read a textbook on suffering. I want to read something that's very accessible in bite-sized pieces. And so that's what this offers. So I definitely think, parents want to have this conversation with their kids. They're not sure how. They might not even be sure how they feel about or what they understand theologically about suffering. So it's a good starting place, maybe for parents to read it for themselves first, think it through, pray it through, and then to be able to kind of make it digestible for themselves first so that then they can have those conversations with their kids.
1: Do parents really want to have this conversation with their kids, though? I mean,
0: No,
1: it's
0: of
1: sort of
0: course
1: like
0: not.
1: the, it's like the,
0: Of course not.
1: it's like the, you know, Santa Claus story. Like, when do you tell him it's, sorry for all the kids listening, and, when do you have this conversation? Because it's like, oh, we don't really want to expose them to the hardships of life. We don't want them to have to think about these complex questions. But really, by not having that conversation, they're already questioning it. They're already seeing it. I mentioned that this generation has been exposed to more tragedy, visually and stimulation of what's on the internet. They can't even avoid it. They're way more exposed to suffering and pain than any generation before them.
0: And they're being asked to pick a side. What do you think about this or that thing that's happened in the world? And even but long before they can really make critical judgments or decisions about what they think about this or that world event, they're being asked or expected in social media settings to decide, and even in school settings to decide, what do you think about these things? It's a heavy burden. So yeah, they are asking the questions. And of course, we don't want to have those conversations as parents. And yet, you're absolutely right. There's a preemptive foundational thing that I think is super important as parents, in the same way that hopefully we're having conversations about sex and gender, sexuality, things like that with our kiddos before they're having to make some of these decisions and think about these things critically. If we can build some foundation for our kids, they're so much more likely to lean on that foundation when suffering hits. So it's the concept of the house built on the rock, right? That we build it there and know that when the storm comes, it'll withstand these things. Because often I'm meeting with people in their 30s who did not have that foundation as a kid, and then they developed some really, really difficult and even incorrect theological views of who God is and who they are as a result of their suffering. Their suffering shaped their belief instead of belief already being there and then

0: when they suffer, they can lean on those beliefs.
1: We've been talking with author Beth Broom. Her book is called 10 Questions About Pain and Suffering. It's a part of the Crossway series on 10 Questions. It's actually a 30-day devotional for kids from ages 8 through 14. I think it's an important resource, especially as we're thinking about the Christian principle of suffering. You can find out more information about her book by giving us a call. It's 508-362-7070. That's 508-362-7070. Of course, you can always head over to our website at songtime.com. Well, today we are continuing our series through the book of 1 Peter, but before we get into today's lesson, I think it's important for us to remember that we're in the middle of a series called A Proverb a Day in May. Although we're not teaching directly from the book of Proverbs, we want to inspire you to read the Word of God on your own, especially if you're working with children and young adults. This is a great way to learn the practice of a daily devotion. Read through the book of Proverbs. There are 31 chapters, but there's also 31 days in the month of May. So all you have to do is look at the calendar. Today is the 11th. So we would go and read Proverbs chapter 11 and look for a verse that stands out to you and something that you can hold on to throughout the day. This also teaches us how to meditate on scripture. It's really as simple as that. So I would share with you today Proverbs 11 verse 14, where it says, "Where there is no guidance, a people falls, but in an abundance of counselors, there is safety." What great wisdom and advice and practical wisdom to help us as we think to navigate the circumstances of our life with the counselors who can help us and guide us and relationally walk us through circumstances, especially such as pain and suffering. So that's all you have to do. Use the hashtag A Proverb A Day in May. That way we can follow your progress and you can share it with us. Well, today as we continue our study in 1 Peter, we're going to hear this message. Last week we were talking about the Christian principle of submission. This week we're going to be talking about the Christian principle of suffering. Now the two go hand in hand. In fact, the suffering talked about here in Peter's writing is directly a result of the fact that we are submitting to God, doing what is right, and being basically facing persecution because we are following what Christ has set before us, the example that he has set before us. And this message from Dr. D.A. Carson will dive into 1 Peter chapter 3 as we look at understanding this Christian principle of suffering for the sake of the cause of Christ.
2: You can hit your thumb with a hammer. That'll make you suffer. You can flunk an important exam. You can die of leukemia at the age of 15. That'll make you suffer and all those around you. But this passage does not look at suffering in that global sense. It focuses on what might be called distinctively Christian suffering. Suffering that comes about for no other reason than that you are a Christian. It will help, I think, to follow the flow of thought in the passage before us if we organize it into four sections. Number one, do not withdraw, for Christ is your example. Peter has earlier hinted at the topic of persecution of Christians. He's mentioned it briefly in 1:6 and several times in chapter 2 and again in chapter 3. But now he treats it in an extended argument. Yet he begins by saying that in many contexts, Christians will not be harmed and should not expect to be harmed. Verse 13, who is going to harm you if you are eager to do good? The problem is that after Christians have faced some battering, they can be a little gun shy. They may think of government only as enemy. And instead of seeing, as Peter has made clear, as Paul elsewhere makes very clear, that the governments that be are ordained by God, and they are designed to preserve order, and even a government like that of Nero is still ordained by God and should be honored by God's people. Therefore, in many ordinary occasions in life, the government is not in any sense our enemy. And we are called to obey it, except in those instances where the government's mandate is in direct conflict.

contradiction to the revealed will of God. The principle is clear enough. If you are not exceeding the speed limit, you will not get a traffic fine. Who is going to harm you if you are eager to do good? In other words, it's important to remember that ideally and often in practice, authorities are set up to order life for the better, for the good and security of the culture, and in any case are ordained by God. Nevertheless, if you should suffer for what is right, you are blessed. You are blessed. That's quoting the words of Jesus, of course, from the Beatitudes. In Matthew chapter 5, the last of the Beatitudes is, "Blessed are those who are persecuted because of righteousness, for theirs is the kingdom of heaven." Blessed! And then that last Beatitude is the only one of the eight that is expanded upon. 5, 11, and 12, "Blessed are you when people insult you, persecute you, and falsely say all kinds of evil against you because of me. Rejoice and be glad, because great is your reward in heaven, for in the same way they persecuted the prophets who were before you." So in that passage, those who are insulted or persecuted should see themselves blessed if they are persecuted for righteousness' sake, for the sake of Jesus' name, because, number one, we're thereby aligning ourselves with the prophets of God. And number two, we're aligning ourselves with Jesus. The same theme is picked up here. You are blessed. In any case, we should follow the flow from 14b to 15a. "Even if you should suffer for what is right, you are blessed. Do not fear their threats. Do not be frightened, but in your hearts revere Christ as Lord." Instead of withdrawing, curbing our life and our witness so that we don't cause offense from the gospel, hiding, this text says, don't fear their threats. Don't be frightened. In your hearts, continue to revere Christ as Lord. Peter is writing this. Peter, who knows what it is to fear the threats of opponents. He can't help but remember the night he sat in the courtyard and swore that he didn't know who Jesus was until the rooster crowed. Why did he fall like that? Because he feared the authorities. He feared that he might be arrested. He feared what the servant girl thought of him. He was afraid what they thought. And he didn't revere Jesus Christ as Lord. In fact, the words of 14b are drawn right from Isaiah chapter 8. You may recall that Isaiah chapter 8, verse 14, was one of the stone passages quoted in chapter 2. Now another verse from Isaiah 8 is picked up. I wish I had time to expound the entire context of Isaiah 8. Here the words are, 14b, "Do not fear their threats. Do not be frightened. The Lord Almighty is the one you are to regard as holy," Isaiah says. "He is the one you are to fear. He is the one you are to dread." So what we must do, therefore, 15a, in our hearts, revere Christ as Lord. We set Jesus Christ apart as holy, and so confess his lordship in our thinking, in our responses, in our speech. This is much more than mental assent, that Christ is preeminent in our life, in our choices, in our conduct. In your hearts, set apart Christ as Lord. This, after all, is the Lord Jesus who uttered the words of Matthew chapter 10, "Do not be afraid of those who kill the body but cannot kill the soul. Rather, be afraid of the one who can destroy both body and soul in hell." Christ has all authority. That's the way this chapter ends up. Christ, verse 22, who has gone into heaven and is at God's right hand with angels, authorities, and powers in submission to him. So, always be prepared.

0: Talking about submission and talking about suffering, those are not very popular topics. And in fact, they're not very uplifting. We want to be encouraged by the Word of God. Why are we always talking about things that are hard and difficult? Because precisely this is the means by which we will be blessed. And in fact, I would call this week a blessed to be a blessing. If you want to be blessed by God, then, and it comes from doing what God has called you to do, walking in His steps. In fact, when he talks about this at the middle of chapter 3, where we left off in last week's conversation about submission, it says in verse 8, finally, all of you have unity of mind, sympathy, brotherly love, a tender heart, and a humble mind. Do not repay evil for evil or reviling for reviling, but on the contrary, bless. In other words, he's saying, be a blessing, for to this you were called, that you may obtain a blessing. So if you want to be blessed by God, it comes from the pattern of submission and humility and not responding in kind with evil for evil or reviling for reviling, but blessing those who curse us, and we will receive a blessing. Where does that blessing come from? That blessing is first and foremost just the general rule. If you are living above the sort of back and forth of fighting over who's right and who's wrong, and you can just live above the fray, that general rule of just being a good person, being a blessing to people around you, generally speaking, other people will respond to you. You know, a soft answer turns away wrath, right? We're in the book of Proverbs. It's a proverb a day in May. Why not share that? A soft answer turns away wrath. So just living as a life, as a blessing to other people, you're generally going to be blessed. We can also apply this to the golden rule, right? The golden rule is treat other people the way that you want to be treated. And if you do that, if you desire to have love in your life, then do good to other people, and you'll see that they will respond in kind and they will be a blessing to you. But the greater importance of this is what I like to call the gospel rule. And the gospel rule says, treat other people the way that Christ has treated you. And when you start doing that, even when people mistreat you, even when people are rude to you and destructive and punish you for doing what is good, you can take comfort in the reward of the blessing. We see this in verse 14. Even if others people cause you to suffer for righteousness' sake, you will be blessed. This gospel rule takes on the principle of treating other people the way that Christ has treated you. You can't help but think of how great and blessed we are to be forgiven of our sins, to be in the family of God, to be born again to a living hope, and because of the power of the resurrection. This is our blessing. God promises to bless you as you bless those around you. So this week I want to talk about not so much suffering, but how suffering is a blessing and how being blessed, we are called to bless other people. I hope that you are blessed. I hope that we've encouraged you today. And if we have, I hope that you will be an encouragement to us. You can write to us at Songtime Radio, P.O. Box 100, Barnstable, Massachusetts, 02630. Or you can give us a call. It's 508-362-7070. 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You can also head over to our website at songtime.com or look us up on social media. But don't forget to tune in again tomorrow as we dive into the nature of this text. It's teaching us to honor Christ as holy and to be obedient even when it hurts.
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0: 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From Cape Cod, I'm Adam Miller with our theme verse, 1 Peter 3:15. But in your hearts, honor Christ the Lord as holy, always being prepared to make a defense to anyone who asks you for a reason for the hope that is in you. You do it with gentleness and respect.

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2: Microsoft is offering a buyout to nearly 9,000 employees. 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
3: It's the first time ever that the company is offering a voluntary retirement program as it looks to spend more on artificial intelligence. Eligible employees would get a cash payment, continued health care coverage, and vested stock awards. They have until June the 8th to make a decision.
2: Disney is reportedly the latest company looking to build a so-called super app. Bloomberg says the company wants to integrate all of its offerings into a single app. That could mean Disney Plus, Disney Cruises, and Disney Parks could end up on the same app. And Nintendo is hiking the price of its latest console. The video game giant announced that its Switch 2 will now sell for around $500 in the U.S. That's about $50 more than the current price. The company also forecasts a decline in sales of the system within its next fiscal year. Nintendo is pointing at the rising cost of memory chips and tariffs as reasons for the financial impact. Tech Report, I'm Matt Mattinson.

0: News from the NBA, Steve Kerr agrees to a new two-year deal to return as Warriors head coach. Oklahoma City hammers the Lakers 131-108, Thunder a 3-0 series edge. A.J. Mitchell, a career playoff high, 24 points and 10 assists. Shai Gilgeous-Alexander with 23. In the East, the Cavs over the Pistons by 7. Detroit's up 2-1. Donovan Mitchell leads away with 35. MLB, the Jays over the Angels 14-1. Toronto a 7-run fifth inning. The A's beat the O's 6-2. Brent Rooker goes deep. Reds knock off the Astros 3-1. That ends Cincinnati's 8-game skid. Marlins over the Nationals 8-7. Jacob Marcy with a 3-run homer. Phillies 9 and the Rockies 3. Alec Bohm with a couple home runs. In 11 frames, Twins top the Guardians 2-1. Byron Buxton, an RBI double in the 11th. The Rangers blank the Cubs 6-0. That ends Chicago's 10-game winning streak. Royals over the Tigers 5-1. Bobby Witt inside the park home run. That's sports. I'm Trey Bender.
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2: Hey, thanks for joining us today on Pastor Rick's Daily Hope, the Bible teaching ministry of Rick Warren. And today, we're continuing our series called The Habits of Happiness. In this series, Rick dives into the book of Philippians and helps you discover God's path to true and lasting happiness. I can't wait to dive into today's message. So here's the final part of a message called Happiness Can Be Learned.
3: Paul is a superstar. I mean, this is the guy who wrote most of the New Testament part of the Bible. Yet Paul knows that we get more done by working together. So here's the third skill that you got to learn in order to be happy in life. And that is this. Number three, learn how to work well with others. And you know what? They don't teach you that anymore. And if parents don't teach their kids this, they may not learn it in school. You must learn how to work well. By the way, parents, these are four things you need to teach your kids. If you want your kids to be happy, they've got to learn to switch the focus away from themselves. They've got to learn to become someone that is trustworthy. And they've got to learn how to work well with others. What am I talking about here? I'm talking about the skill of being a team member, the skill of collaboration, the skill of working together. If you don't know how to work with other people, you're going to be unhappy much in your life. Well, what do I need to learn in order to work with other people? You need to learn two things, the Bible says. Write these down. First, learn to cooperate. I need to learn how to cooperate. And that's not something you automatically do. That's one of the goals of parenting, is teaching your children how to share their toys. Teaching your children how to put away the toys together. Teaching your children how to cooperate, often with people who are very different in personality. Learn to cooperate. And Paul gives the second guy, Epaphroditus, as an example of this quality. In verse 25, he says this, I send back to you Epaphroditus, my brother, my fellow worker, and my fellow soldier. Circle those three terms. We're going to come back to it. Brother, fellow worker, and fellow soldier, who is also your messenger, whom you sent to take care of my needs. Remember, this is the guy that the church in Philippi sent with an offering, a gift of money, financial support, to help Paul while he was in prison in Rome. Paul says, he's my brother, my fellow worker, my fellow soldier. He's worked and fought by my side. What is Paul saying here? This guy knows how to be a team member. This is a guy who knows how to work with other people. Now, I just want to tell you real sincerely, the better you learn this skill, the happier you're going to be in life. If you don't know how to work with people different from you, you're in deep, deep guacamole. Because let me tell you something, most of the world is different from you. And if you don't know how to work with people who are different from you, then you just shut yourself off to most of the world. Now, Paul uses here in this passage three relational metaphors. They're teamwork terms. And he says, my brother, my fellow worker, and my fellow soldier. What is he saying? He's saying that life and ministry, life is a family, it's a fellowship, and it's a fight. It's a family, it's a fellowship, and it's a fight. It's family, he says, he calls him my brother. The church is the family of God. That means every one of you are related to each other. If you know the Lord, the people you're sitting next to are your brothers and

sisters. In fact, for thousands of years, when people went to church, they used to call each other brother and sister. Brother so-and-so, brother Bob, sister Sue, brother Tom, sister Janice. And you know, maybe we ought to bring that back, because we've kind of lost the attitude of we are family. 133 times in the Bible, God uses family terms to refer to the church. So we're a family. He says, my brother. Then he says, we're a fellowship, a fellow worker. We're to work together. We're to serve together. We've been given the same tasks. We have the same great commission. We have the same common goal. We're a family, we're a fellowship, and we're a fight. He says, my fellow soldier. Would you agree that life's a battle? Would you agree that sometimes you feel like you're at war? Yeah. And that forces are against you? Yeah. Well, he says, you know what? It's a battle, and we all have the same enemy, Satan, and we need to support each other. We need to defend each other. We need to encourage each other. And there's a word for that. It's called small groups. Where do I learn to be a family, a fellowship, and to fight for each other? In a small group. You don't learn it in a big meeting like this. You learn it in a small group. We support, and we defend, and we encourage each other. I love what Jesus said. I love this message paraphrase of one of the Beatitudes. Jesus said, you're blessed when you can show people how to cooperate instead of compete or fight. Why? If you learn to cooperate with others, your happiness is going to go up exponentially. Now, not only do I need to learn to cooperate, here's the second one. I need to learn to be considerate. The more considerate you are of other people in life, the happier you're going to be. The more inconsiderate you are of people in your life, including clerks and people who serve you at fast food places, the more inconsiderate you are of waiters and waitresses and people who serve you, the more unhappy you're going to be. When you see somebody in a restaurant being inconsiderate to a waiter or waitress, at that point, are they being happy? No, they are not. They are unhappy. It's because those two things don't go together. And he's saying, Paul's saying, you got to learn to be thoughtful. You got to learn to be kind, sympathetic, and understanding of others. And again, he gives Epaphroditus as an example. Verse 26, there in your outline. He says, now I must send him, that's Epaphroditus, I must send him back to you because he longs to see all of you. And he's been worried about your distress. That's called consideration. He's worried about, not his distress, worried about your distress since you heard that he was sick. Now notice in this verse, we see two examples of consideration. Paul is considerate of his co-worker's concern. He said, Epaphroditus really is, he's homesick. He wants to come back home. He longs to see you. Paul is considerate of his co-worker's concern, and Epaphroditus is considerate of the Philippians' concern. They had heard that Epaphroditus on the way to Rome had gotten sick and nearly died, and they were afraid their friend had died. The Bible says in the message, he wants to get back and reassure you that he's fine. This is a key to happiness. The more considerate you learn to be of other people's needs, other people's doubts, their fears, the more considerate you learn to be as a husband, as a wife, the happier your marriage is going to be. If you are inconsiderate, you're going to have an unhappy marriage. Now, 1 Corinthians 1:10 says this, you must, this is not an option, you must get along with each other. You must learn to be considerate. Circle the word learn. You must learn to be considerate of one another, cultivating a life in common. I think every marriage ought to learn that verse. We all ought to memorize that one. You must learn to be considerate because you are by nature not naturally considerate. And you have to cultivate, circle that word, cultivate a life in common. He's saying it takes work. You know I grow a garden of vegetables every year, and it takes cultivation. They don't just grow on their own. I have to go out and prepare the soil, you know, break up the dirt clods. I have to add in the nutrients. I have to water. I have to weed, feed. I cultivate. And he's saying it takes work to cultivate a life in common. You know what the problem with most marriages today? They've stopped working. They've stopped working on the marriage, so the marriage stops working. When you don't work on the marriage, then the marriage doesn't work. That's obvious. And a lot of people would rather give up on a marriage than work on a marriage. He says you got to cultivate.

8, a common life together. And what is it? He says it's through consideration. We have to be thoughtful of the effect of our words and the effect of our actions. That does not come natural to me. Maybe it comes natural to you. It doesn't come natural to me. I don't naturally think about how my words are going to affect you or how my actions are going to affect you. Now, sometimes you'll hear people say, well, I just say what I think. Well, there's a word for you, rude. You're proud of that? A parrot can say what it thinks. It takes intelligence and it takes character to be considerate, to not just run off at the mouth, to not just say whatever you think, but to stop and before you say it, go, how will this affect somebody else? Paul is an example, 1 Corinthians 10:33. He says, I don't just do what I like. I don't just do what I like or what's best for me, but I do what's best for everyone so that they may be saved. Paul says, I put the conversion of others before my comfort. I put the conversion, their conversion, before my comfort. Now, there's a fourth quality. If I want to be happy, I've got to learn these things. I've got to learn how to shift the focus away from me to others. I've got to learn to become the person, a person that people trust by doing what I say I do, keeping my promises. Then I got to learn how to work well with others, learning to cooperate, learning to be considerate at work, at home, in the neighborhood, whatever. And that'll increase my happiness. There's one other one, and this is a really big one. If I genuinely want to be happy in life, the fourth choice you need to make to be happy in life is to live for something worth dying for. Until you have that, you will not have ultimate happiness in your life. I must learn to live for something worth dying for. Most people are giving first-class allegiance to second-class causes, and those causes are betraying them. I talked to one time to a guy, he said, I climbed the ladder of success. When I got to the top, I found it was leaning against the wrong wall. And a lot of times we give big-time commitment to small-time causes that aren't gonna last. The question you need to ask yourself, that you're giving all your time, all your energy, all your thoughts, whatever you think about most, and you're giving all your time and energy and money to these things, ask, how much is this gonna matter 5 years from today? How much is it gonna matter 10 years? How much matter is it gonna matter in 1,000 years? The best use of your life is to invest it in that which outlasts it. You need to live for something worth dying for. And you are not ready to live. You're not ready to live, to really live, until you know what's worth dying for. If you've never figured that out, you're coasting. You're not really living, you're existing. You're not ready to live till you know what's worth dying for. Now, Paul ends with these words about Epaphroditus, verse 27 and verse 30. He says, indeed, talking about Epaphroditus, he was very ill and he almost died. He risked his life, that's live for something worth dying for, risked his life for the work of Christ, and he was at the point of death while trying to do for me the things you my friends back in Philippi, couldn't do because you were far away. Now, let me give you the background again on this. Paul is in prison in Rome. The Philippian church is in Greece. It's 800 miles away. Okay, the Philippian church decides to send a care package to Paul in prison. There are no planes, there are no trains, there are no automobiles, and it's 800 miles. And there's only one way you can get to Rome, walk. It's gonna be an 800-mile walk to deliver this offering that the Philippians have decided to take. Epaphroditus, a member of that church, raises his head, I'll do it. I'll do it. I'll walk 800 miles through thick and thin, through robbers, thieves, battling armies, and all kinds of things like that. I'll walk 800 miles just to take a gift from our church to a guy who's in prison 800 miles away. It says he risked his life. The Greek there literally says he hazarded his life. It's a gambling term. Epaphroditus is God's godly gambler. He gambled his life.

for Jesus Christ. Now, on this 800-mile walk to take this offering to Rome, it doesn't tell us what he got, what kind of disease, or what happened, but he got so sick, he nearly died. And that's what everybody was worried about. He nearly died. But in spite of persistent pain, he completes his mission and he finishes what he starts. Now, let me ask you two very personal questions for you this year, 2,000 years later. Here are my two questions for you. What commitment have you started that you haven't yet finished? What if Epaphroditus in the middle got sick and said, I give up, I'm going back to Philippi? He wouldn't have completed his mission. What commitment have you made that you need to keep? Maybe it's a commitment to your spouse, a commitment you made to your husband, a commitment you made to your wife, that I'm going to do this, I'm going to work on this, but you haven't. Maybe a commitment you made to one of your children or to a friend. Maybe it's, I don't know, a commitment you made to God. What have you started that you need to complete? What have you begun? You made a commitment to God, and you need to keep that commitment. You need to finish it. You need to be consistent, and you need to be reliable. Let me ask you a second question. Is your commitment to Christ deep enough to cause you to risk your life? This is why these people, Timothy and Epaphroditus, are so rare. There aren't many people like this. I mean, if your church, if Saddleback Church asked you to walk 800 miles to deliver a gift, would you do it? Would you do it? There aren't many people like this guy. Sure, I'll do it. I'll go walk 800 miles to take a gift to a guy in need. Would you do that? There aren't many people like this. It's rare. That's why the Bible says honor them. He says you're to honor Timothy. You're to honor men like this. See, most people say, well, I'll live for Christ as long as it's convenient. But right now there's a good game on, excuse me. Most people will be happy to live for Christ as long as it's convenient and it's comfortable. Are you willing to live for Christ at work when it's inconvenient and it's uncomfortable? Well, no, then you're not much of a Christian. This is why God says honor people like this. God says honor those who take risks sharing the gospel. I want to honor you. If you went on a peace plan anywhere, would you stand up right now? I want us to honor you. Just stand up. If you've gone on a peace plan trip anywhere, God bless you. And all of our campuses, I want you to stand up. And all of our campuses too, people who've gone on a peace trip, God bless you. And I honor you for that. And let me give you a little secret. Whether you stood or you didn't, God is not finished testing your faith. So get ready. You think God's going to let you just coast the rest of your life? Really? You think God's going to say, oh, all of the big risks in your life are behind you now. Are you kidding me? As long as you're alive, God's going to keep testing you with risky decisions for his sake to test your faith. God is going to call you to be a part in some way, to play some role of what he wants to do through this church. I'm absolutely certain of it, or he wouldn't have called you here. And all I'm asking you to do is to pray this week, say, God, the most dangerous prayer in the world, remember it's two words, use me. I dare you to pray the most dangerous prayer in the world, use me. I'm afraid to pray that prayer. Pray it. Use me, because it is the secret of happiness. You don't know really how to live until you know what's worth dying for. I want you to write this down, the last thing to write down. Happiness comes from putting service before security. Happiness comes from putting service before security. God blesses those who serve him even when it's inconvenient and uncomfortable. Happiness comes from putting service before security. Not doing the safe thing, but doing the thing that stretches your faith. And if you say, God, use me, he'll figure out what that is for you, and he'll let you know.

0: And we'll end with Jesus' secret of happiness, which sums up what we've looked at this weekend. Mark 8:35, Jesus said this, "Only those who give away their lives for my sake and for the sake of the good news will ever know what it means to really live." Only those who give away their lives live for something worth dying for. For my sake and for the sake of the good news will ever know what it means to really live. You're just existing until you have a purpose greater than yourself to get out of bed for in the morning. Now, let me summarize. The happiest people on earth are caring, consistent, cooperative, considerate, and courageous. That's what we just looked at. They're caring. They get the focus off themselves. They're consistent. They learn to be trustworthy. They're cooperative and considerate. They know how to work with other people on a team. And they're courageous. They're willing to take risks in faith. Let's bow our heads. If you want to be happy, I invite you to pray this prayer with me. Dear God, I want to be like these guys. I want to learn to be happy. I realize that happiness isn't a matter of luck, it's a matter of learning. That I can choose to be happy. I can make decisions to be happy. I can develop character that will make me happy. So help me to get the focus off myself, Lord. I'm really sick and tired of looking at me. Help me to become somebody that people can trust. Reliable, dependable, trustworthy. Help me to do what I say I do. Help me to keep my promises. And Lord, I need to learn how to get along better with others. I need to learn how to cooperate, and I need to learn how to be considerate. I need to learn how to be a team member, how to work with people who are different from me. I want to be like Paul, who said, I don't just do what's best for me, what's best for everybody. If you're married, say, Lord, help me to cultivate a life in common with my spouse. Say, Lord, help me to learn to be considerate of my spouse and my kids. And Lord, help me to live for something worth dying for. I'm going to pray the most dangerous prayer right now, Lord. Use me. I don't know what that means, but I'm open, and I trust that you'll show me what you want to do in my life that will stretch my faith. Use me the way you plan, not the way somebody else planned, but your plan. If you've never invited Jesus Christ in your life, say, Jesus Christ, come into my life and save me and forgive my sins. Change me and make me the person you want me to be. Father, I thank you for these who've prayed this prayer today. We know that holiness leads to happiness. That happiness actually comes from holiness. And as we become more like you, we become more happy. I pray a blessing on every person here that whatever you've called us to do, we will do. Whatever commitments we've made, we will keep. And I pray this blessing in the name of the Father and the Son and the Holy Spirit. Amen.
1: 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In fact, here's Rick with a letter from one of our listeners.
2: Have you ever taken a step of faith with no idea what's next? Well, with the help of Daily Hope, Nicole did just that. She wrote this note to me. Hello, Pastor Rick. A close friend of mine suggested I listen to Daily Hope 4 years ago, and while I had faith and I loved the Lord, I was lost. But Daily Hope rescued me. My relationship with Jesus grew in ways that I never knew possible. I was soon baptized, and over the next 4 years, I grew in boldness and in faith in the Lord, and I even left a high-powered and high-salaried position to follow a different purpose-driven path with the Lord's guidance. It's been a literal step forward in faith without knowing the next steps. Certainly not something I was capable of years ago, and already God is showing me his goodness. You know, as my husband explores his own relationship with Jesus, again, your ministry is literally a godsend. Your ability to teach the good news in ways that are easy to understand and apply it is just amazing. We also follow your suggestion to find a good local church. So thanks for all you do for believers and those who are seeking Christ.

0: around the world. Rick, you're loved and appreciated and no doubt a vessel of God's grace and mercy. Signed, Nicole. Well, Nicole, I'm so glad that you've grown in your relationship with Jesus and you've taken the important step of getting baptized. What an important step this is. 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
2: NBC News Radio, I'm Tammy Trujillo. Israeli Prime Minister Benjamin Netanyahu said the Iran conflict is not over, arguing that Tehran's nuclear material and proxy networks still need to be dismantled. He told CBS News 60 Minutes that while recent actions accomplished a great deal, enriched uranium must still be removed. Netanyahu added that Iran's enrichment sites, proxy forces, and ballistic missile ambitions remain unresolved issues. His remarks come as President Trump said he'd read Iran's response to a U.S. proposal to end the war and called it totally unacceptable. Energy Secretary Chris Wright says the president's open to suspending the gas tax to help lower pump prices. Mark Mayfield has details.
3: Wright was asked about possible measures, including suspending the federal gas tax, during an interview with NBC's Meet the Press.
4: All measures that can be taken to lower the price of at the pump and lower the prices for Americans, this administration is in support of.
3: His comments come as

0: Gas prices hit a national average of $4.52 on Sunday, according to AAA. It's an increase of more than 50% since the start of the Iran war. Drivers in California are still paying the most in the nation at over $6 a gallon on average. I'm Mark Mayfield.
1: The Trump administration launched Moms.gov on Mother's Day as a centralized resource for expecting parents. The site's tagline says it aims to support mothers and fathers facing difficult or unexpected pregnancies while promoting family health. It offers information on topics such as Trump accounts, breastfeeding, mental health services, health center access, nutrition, and adoptions. The New York Knicks are on their way to the Eastern Conference Finals after crushing the Philadelphia 76ers 144-114 in Game 4. That completes a four-game sweep and their record seventh straight playoff victory. The Knicks are making their second straight appearance in the conference finals. They'll face either the Detroit Pistons or the Cleveland Cavaliers in the next round. You're listening to the latest from NBC News Radio. Nike's facing a new class action lawsuit accusing the company of failing to refund tariff-related costs, Lisa Carton reports.
2: In the proposed lawsuit, consumers claim Nike should not be allowed to keep significant refunds it may receive. This comes after the U.S. Supreme Court ruled in February that the president lacked authority under the International Emergency Economic Powers Act to impose certain tariffs. Nike has said it paid roughly $1 billion in tariffs on imported goods as a result of those actions. Plaintiffs allege the company raised prices on some footwear by $5 to $10 and on apparel by $2 to $10. I'm Lisa Carton.
1: The remains of an American service member who went missing during a military exercise in Morocco have been recovered. The U.S. Army says the body of First Lieutenant Lamont Key Jr. was found by a Moroccan search team on Saturday, about a mile from where he reportedly fell into the ocean. Key was one of two U.S. service members who went missing on May 2nd. The search continues for the second service member. New research suggests fewer than 10,000 steps a day can still help control your weight. A story from Rob Martier.
3: Research presented at the European Congress on Obesity found that 8,500 steps a day will help maintain weight loss after dieting. The 10,000 steps a day standard became popular during the 1960s as a marketing campaign to sell pedometers in Japan. Experts say while walking is important to avoid gaining weight, so is a calorie deficit and combining cardio with strength training to build muscle and burn calories. I'm Rob Martier.
1: Beets are the new it food among health-conscious consumers. Several studies suggest beets can help lower blood pressure, increase blood flow, and protect arteries. The 2025 Penn State Extension report says beet acreage has more than doubled since the 2007 census. The report found that 49% of baby boomers said they tried and liked beets, but only 36% of Gen Z had tried and liked the vegetable. Tammy Trujillo, NBC News Radio.
4: 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When contacting Rick Warren, please include our call letters, WCHR.
5: Hey, thanks for joining us today on Pastor Rick's Daily Hope, the Bible teaching ministry of Rick Warren. And today, we're continuing our series called The Habits of Happiness. In this series, Rick dives into the book of Philippians and helps you discover God's path to true and lasting happiness. I can't wait to dive into today's message. So here's the final part of a message called Happiness Can Be Learned.
6: Paul is a superstar. I mean, this is the guy who wrote most of the New Testament part of the Bible. Yet Paul knows that we get more done by working together. So here's the third skill that you got to learn in order to be happy in life. And that is this. Number three, learn how to work well with others. And you know what? They don't teach you that anymore. And if parents don't teach their kids this, they may not learn it in school. You must learn how to work well. By the way, parents, these are four things you need to teach your kids. If you want your kids to be happy, they've got to learn to switch the focus away from themselves. They've got to learn to become someone that is trustworthy. And they've got to learn how to work well with others. What am I talking about here? I'm talking about the skill of being a team member, the skill of collaboration, the skill of working together. If you don't know how to work with other people, you're going to be unhappy much in your life. Well, what do I need to learn in order to work with other people? You need to learn two things, the Bible says. Write these down. First, learn to cooperate. I need to learn how to cooperate. And that's not something you automatically do. That's one of the goals of parenting.

Teaching your children how to share their toys. Teaching your children how to put away the toys together. Teaching your children how to cooperate, often with people who are very different in personality. Learn to cooperate. And Paul gives the second guy, Epaphroditus, as an example of this quality. In verse 25, he says this, I send back to you, Epaphroditus, my brother, my fellow worker, and my fellow soldier. Circle those three terms. We're going to come back to it. Brother, fellow worker, and fellow soldier, who is also your messenger, whom you sent to take care of my needs. Remember, this is the guy that the church in Philippi sent with an offering, a gift of money, financial support, to help Paul while he was in prison in Rome. Paul says, he's my brother, my fellow worker, my fellow soldier. He's worked and fought by my side. What is Paul saying here? This guy knows how to be a team member. This is a guy who knows how to work with other people. Now, I just want to tell you real sincerely, the better you learn this skill, the happier you're going to be in life. If you don't know how to work with people different from you, you're in deep, deep guacamole. Because let me tell you something. Most of the world is different from you. And if you don't know how to work with people who are different from you, then you just shut yourself off to most of the world. Now, Paul uses here in this passage three relational metaphors. They're teamwork terms. And he says, my brother, my fellow worker, and my fellow soldier. What is he saying? He's saying that life and ministry, life is a family, it's a fellowship, and it's a fight. It's a family, it's a fellowship, and it's a fight. It's family, he says, he calls him my brother. The church is the family of God. That means every one of you are related to each other. If you know the Lord, the people you're sitting next to are your brothers and sisters. In fact, for thousands of years, when people went to church, they used to call each other brother and sister. Brother so-and-so, brother Bob, sister Sue, brother Tom, sister Janice. And maybe we ought to bring that back because we've kind of lost the attitude of we are family. 133 times in the Bible, God uses family terms to refer to the church. So we're a family. He says, my brother. Then he says, we're a fellowship, a fellow worker. We're to work together. We're to serve together. We've been given the same tasks. We have the same great commission. We have the same common goal. We're a family, we're a fellowship, and we're a fight. He says, my fellow soldier. Would you agree that life's a battle? Would you agree that sometimes you feel like you're at war? Yeah. And that forces are against you? Yeah. Well, he says, you know what? It's a battle, and we all have the same enemy, Satan, and we need to support each other. We need to defend each other. We need to encourage each other. And there's a word for that. It's called small groups. Where do I learn to be a family, a fellowship, and to fight for each other? In a small group. You don't learn it in a big meeting like this. You learn it in a small group. We support, and we defend, and we encourage each other. I love what Jesus said. I love this message paraphrase of one of the Beatitudes. Jesus said, you're blessed when you can show people how to cooperate instead of compete or fight. Why? If you learn to cooperate with others, your happiness is going to go up exponentially. Now, not only do I need to learn to cooperate, here's the second one. I need to learn to be considerate. The more considerate you are of other people in life, the happier you're going to be. The more inconsiderate you are of people in your life, including clerks and people who serve you at fast food places, the more inconsiderate you are of waiters and waitresses and people who serve you, the more unhappy you're going to be. When you see somebody in a restaurant being inconsiderate to a waiter or waitress, at that point, are they being happy? No, they are not. They are unhappy. It's because those two things don't go together. And Paul's saying, you got to learn to be thoughtful. You got to learn to be kind, sympathetic, and understanding of others. And again, he gives Epaphroditus as an example. Verse 26, there on your outline. He says, now I must send him, that's Epaphroditus, I must send him back to you because he longs to see all of you. And he's been worried about your distress.
That's called consideration. He's worried about not his distress, worried

about your distress since you heard that he was sick. Now notice in this verse, we see two examples of consideration. Paul is considerate of his co-worker's concern. He said, Epaphroditus really he's homesick. He wants to come back home. He longs to see you. Paul is considerate of his co-worker's concern, and Epaphroditus is considerate of the Philippians' concern. They had heard that Epaphroditus on the way to Rome had gotten sick and nearly died, and they were afraid their friend had died. The Bible says in the message, he wants to get back and reassure you that he's fine. This is a key to happiness. The more considerate you learn to be of other people's needs, other people's doubts, their fears, the more considerate you learn to be as a husband, as a wife, the happier your marriage is going to be. If you are inconsiderate, you're going to have an unhappy marriage. Now, 1 Corinthians 1:10 says this, you must, this is not an option, you must get along with each other. You must learn to be considerate. Circle the word learn. You must learn to be considerate of one another, cultivating a life in common. I think every marriage ought to learn that verse. We all ought to memorize that one. You must learn to be considerate because you are by nature not naturally considerate. And you have to cultivate, circle that word, cultivate a life in common. He's saying it takes work. You know, I grow a garden of vegetables every year, and it takes cultivation. They don't just grow on their own. I have to go out and prepare the soil, you know, break up the dirt clods. I have to add in the nutrients. I have to water. I have to weed, feed. I cultivate. And he's saying it takes work to cultivate a life in common. You know what the problem with most marriages today? They've stopped working. They've stopped working on the marriage, so the marriage stops working. When you don't work on the marriage, then the marriage doesn't work. That's obvious. And a lot of people would rather give up on a marriage than work on a marriage. He says you got to cultivate a common life together. And what is it? He says it's through consideration. We have to be thoughtful of the effect of our words and the effect of our actions. That does not come natural to me. Maybe it comes natural to you. It doesn't come natural to me. I don't naturally think about how my words are going to affect you or how my actions are going to affect you. Now, sometimes you'll hear people say, well, I just say what I think. Well, there's a word for you, rude. You're proud of that? A parrot can say what it thinks. It takes intelligence and it takes character to be considerate. To not just run off at the mouth, to not just say whatever you think, but to stop and before you say it, go, how will this affect somebody else? Paul is an example, 1 Corinthians 10:33. He says, I don't just do what I like. I don't just do what I like or what's best for me, but I do what's best for everyone so that they may be saved. Paul says, I put the conversion of others before my comfort. I put the conversion, their conversion, before my comfort. Now, there's a fourth quality. If I want to be happy, I've got to learn these things. I've got to learn how to shift the focus away from me to others. I've got to learn to become the person, a person that people trust by doing what I say I do, keeping my promises. Then I got to learn how to work well with others, learning to cooperate, learning to be considerate at work, at home, in the neighborhood, whatever. And that'll increase my happiness. There's one other one, and this is a really big one. If I genuinely want to be happy in life, the fourth choice you need to make to be happy in life is to live for something worth dying for. Until you have that, you will not have ultimate happiness in your life. I must learn to live for something worth dying for. Most people are giving first-class allegiance to second-class causes, and those causes are betraying them. I talked to one time to a guy, he said, I climbed the ladder of success. When I got to the top, I found it was leaning against the wrong wall. And a lot of times we give big-time commitment to small-time causes that aren't going to last. The question you need to ask yourself that you're

given all your time, all your energy, all your thoughts, whatever you think about most, and you're giving all your time and energy and money to these things, ask, how much is this going to matter 5 years from today? How much is it going to matter 10 years? How much matter is it going to matter in 1,000 years? The best use of your life is to invest it in that which outlasts it. You need to live for something worth dying for. And you are not ready to live. You're not ready to live, to really live, until you know what's worth dying for. If you've never figured that out, you're coasting. You're not really living, you're existing. You're not ready to live till you know what's worth dying for. Now, Paul ends with these words about Epaphroditus, verse 27 and verse 30. He says, indeed, talking about Epaphroditus, he was very ill and he almost died. He risked his life, that's live for something worth dying for, risked his life for the work of Christ, and he was at the point of death while trying to do for me the things you my friends back in Philippi, couldn't do because you were far away. Now, let me give you the background again on this. Paul is in prison in Rome. The Philippian church is in Greece. It's 800 miles away, okay? The Philippian church decides to send a care package to Paul in prison. There are no planes, there are no trains, there are no automobiles, and it's 800 miles. And there's only one way you can get to Rome, walk. It's gonna be an 800 mile walk to deliver this offering that the Philippians have decided to take. Epaphroditus, a member of that church, raises his head and says, I'll do it. I'll do it. I'll walk 800 miles through thick and thin, through robbers, thieves, battling armies, and all kinds of things like that. I'll walk 800 miles just to take a gift from our church to a guy who's in prison 800 miles away. It says he risked his life. The Greek there literally says he hazarded his life. It's a gambling term. Epaphroditus is God's godly gambler. He gambled his life for Jesus Christ. Now, on this 800-mile walk to take this offering to Rome, it doesn't tell us what he got, what kind of disease, or what happened, but he got so sick, he nearly died. And that's what everybody was worried about. He nearly died. But in spite of persistent pain, he completes his mission, and he finishes what he starts. Now, let me ask you two very personal questions for you this year, 2,000 years later. Here are my two questions for you. What commitment have you started that you haven't yet finished? What if Epaphroditus in the middle got sick and just said, I give up, I'm going back to Philippi? He wouldn't have completed his mission. What commitment have you made that you need to keep? Maybe it's a commitment to your spouse. A commitment you made to your husband, a commitment you made to your wife, that I'm gonna do this, I'm gonna work on this, but you haven't. Maybe a commitment you made to one of your children or to a friend. Maybe it's, I don't know, a commitment you made to God. What have you started that you need to complete? What have you begun? You made a commitment to God, and you need to keep that commitment. You need to finish it. You need to be consistent, and you need to be reliable. Let me ask you a second question. Is your commitment to Christ deep enough to cause you to risk your life? This is why these people, Timothy and Epaphroditus, are so rare. There aren't many people like this. I mean, if your church, if Saddleback Church asked you to walk 800 miles to deliver a gift, would you do it? Would you do it? There aren't many people like this guy. Sure, I'll do it. I'll go walk 800 miles to take a gift to a guy in need. Would you do that? There aren't many people like this. It's rare. That's why the Bible says honor them. He says you're to honor Timothy. You're to honor men like this. See, most people

people say, well, I'll live for Christ as long as it's convenient. But right now there's a good game on, excuse me. Most people will be happy to live for Christ as long as it's convenient and it's comfortable. Are you willing to live for Christ at work when it's inconvenient and it's uncomfortable? Well, no, then you're not much of a Christian. This is why God says, honor people like this. God says, honor those who take risks sharing the gospel. I want to honor you. If you went on a peace plan anywhere, would you stand up right now? I want us to honor you. Just stand up. If you've gone on a peace plan trip anywhere, God bless you. And in all of our campuses, I want you to stand up. In all of our campuses, too, people who've gone on a peace trip, God bless you. And I honor you for that. And let me give you a little secret. Whether you stood or you didn't, God is not finished testing your faith. So get ready. You think God's going to let you just coast the rest of your life? Really? You think God's going to say, oh, all of the big risks in your life are behind you now? Are you kidding me? As long as you're alive, God's going to keep testing you with risky decisions for his sake, to test your faith. God is going to call you to be a part in some way, to play some role of what he wants to do through this church. I'm absolutely certain of it, or he wouldn't have called you here. And all I'm asking you to do is to pray this week, say, God, the most dangerous prayer in the world, remember it's two words, use me. I dare you to pray the most dangerous prayer in the world, use me. I'm afraid to pray that prayer. Pray it. Use me, because it is the secret of happiness. You don't know really how to live until you know what's worth dying for. I want you to write this down, the last thing to write down. Happiness comes from putting service before security. Happiness comes from putting service before security. God blesses those who serve him even when it's inconvenient and uncomfortable. Happiness comes from putting service before security. Not doing the safe thing, but doing the thing that stretches your faith. And if you say, God, use me, he'll figure out what that is for you, and he'll let you know. And we'll end with Jesus' secret of happiness, which sums up what we've looked at this weekend. Mark 8:35, Jesus said this, only those who give away their lives for my sake and for the sake of the good news will ever know what it means to really live. Only those who give away their lives live for something worth dying for. For my sake and for the sake of the good news will ever know what it means to really live. You're just existing until you have a purpose greater than yourself to get out of bed for in the morning. Now let me summarize. The happiest people on earth are caring, consistent, cooperative, considerate, and courageous. That's what we just looked at. They're caring, they get the focus off themselves. They're consistent, they learn to be trustworthy. They're cooperative and consistent.

0: develop character that will make me happy. So help me to get the focus off myself, Lord. I'm really sick and tired of looking at me. Help me to become somebody that people can trust. Reliable, dependable, trustworthy. Help me to do what I say I do. Help me to keep my promises. And Lord, I need to learn how to get along better with others. I need to learn how to cooperate, and I need to learn how to be considerate. I need to learn how to be a team member, how to work with people who are different from me. I want to be like Paul, who said, I don't just do what's best for me, what's best for everybody. If you're married, say, Lord, help me to cultivate a life in common with my spouse. Say, Lord, help me to learn to be considerate of my spouse and my kids. And Lord, help me to live for something worth dying for. I'm going to pray the most dangerous prayer right now, Lord. Use me. I don't know what that means, but I'm open, and I trust that you'll show me what you want to do in my life that will stretch my faith. Use me the way you plan, not the way somebody else planned, but your plan. If you've never invited Jesus Christ in your life, say, Jesus Christ, come into my life and save me and forgive my sins. Change me and make me the person you want me to be. Father, I thank you for these who've prayed this prayer today. We know that holiness leads to happiness, that happiness actually comes from holiness. And as we become more like you, we become more happy. I pray a blessing on every person here, that whatever you've called us to do, we will do. Whatever commitments we've made, we will keep. And I pray this blessing in the name of the Father, and the Son, and the Holy Spirit. Amen.
1: What a moving message from Rick. And I'm also so moved when we hear from you. In fact, here's Rick with a letter from one of our listeners.
2: Have you ever taken a step of faith with no idea what's next? Well, with the help of Daily Hope, Nicole did just that. She wrote this note to me. Hello, Pastor Rick. A close friend of mine suggested I listen to Daily Hope 4 years ago, and while I had faith and I loved the Lord, I was lost. But Daily Hope rescued me. My relationship with Jesus grew in ways that I never knew possible. I was soon baptized, and over the next 4 years, I grew in boldness and in faith in the Lord, and I even left a high-powered and high-salaried position to follow a different purpose-driven path with the Lord's guidance. It's been a literal step forward in faith without knowing the next steps. Certainly not something I was capable of years ago, and already God is showing me his goodness. You know, as my husband explores his own relationship with Jesus, again, your ministry is literally a godsend. Your ability to teach the good news in ways that are easy to understand and apply it is just amazing. We also follow your suggestion to find a good local church. So thanks for all you do for believers and those who are seeking Christ around the world. Rick, you're loved and appreciated and no doubt a vessel of God's grace and mercy. Signed, Nicole. Well, Nicole, I'm so glad that you've grown in your relationship with Jesus and you've taken the important step of getting baptized. What an important step this is. Finding a church home, really listening to the Lord, and living a purpose-driven life. All of that happens when you take time to listen to God's word. I love how your friend shared Daily Hope with you, and now you've shared it with your husband. 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You can share Daily Hope with your friends and with your relatives and with people you don't even know, and then watch how God brings life to others through his word.
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3: California Governor Gavin Newsom sidestepped questions when asked about the governor's race. He says he's focused on other things, and it's his intention not to get involved in the primary.
4: It's my intention to do everything that needs to be done to make sure that there's not a lockout for a Democratic choice in the general.

0: election. That's my focus.
1: Less than a month remains before the primary election. The latest poll shows Steve Hilton and Javier Becerra in the lead. The two candidates who get the most votes on June 2nd will advance to the general election in November. The State Department is launching reviews into more than 50 Mexican consulates operating around the United States. According to reports from CBS News, a State Department official says the review is part of a broader effort to align U.S. foreign policy with the Trump administration's priorities. It's a move that could lead Secretary of State Marco Rubio to consider ordering the closure of some diplomatic offices. That's politics. I'm Brad Siegel.
2: A spring storm system will bring active weather to parts of the plains and south, with strong thunderstorms possible from Texas into Oklahoma and the lower Mississippi Valley. Some storms could produce heavy rain, gusty winds, and hail. Meanwhile, much of the East Coast starts the day dry and mild, but scattered afternoon showers and thunderstorms will develop from the mid-Atlantic into portions of the southeast. Highs will reach in the 70s and lower 80s from Washington to Atlanta. The Midwest will see a mix of clouds and sunshine with scattered showers around the Great Lakes, while cooler air lingers across the northern plains and upper Midwest. Out west, it's warm and mainly dry with sunshine from California to the desert southwest. Temperatures will climb well into the 80s and 90s. And for Mother's Day celebrations across the Northeast, many areas will enjoy improving afternoon conditions with comfortable temperatures and a break from steady rain. And that's a look at your national forecast. I'm Jim Forbes.
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4: The following program is paid for by Through the Bible.

0: Have you ever wondered if it's really possible to come back to God after failure, after fear, after feeling far away from Him? Welcome to Through the Bible, where Dr. J. Vernon McGee is going to remind us of this simple, hope-filled truth. There's always a way back to the altar. The arms of the Father are still open, whether you're Abraham, the prodigal son or daughter, or anyone who longs to return to God. It's comforting truth. No one is ever too far gone to come back to Him. We're in Genesis chapter 12 as our study continues, and we'll see this played out in the life of Abraham through conflict, through unfair circumstances, and through choices that test trust. Even though this story unfolded thousands of years ago, it still feels close to home. Family conflict, relationship conflict, and learning how to trust God when life just doesn't seem fair. It's all part of the human story, and God meets us right where we need Him. Before we begin, though, let me share a couple of letters from listeners of our Swahili program in Burundi, a small nation in Eastern Africa where God is powerfully at work through His Word. One listener writes this: "Good evening. I'm so grateful for this Bible teaching, which has completely renewed the way I see my life. Before I discovered it, I felt far from God and unsure of my true purpose. As I listened, God's Word began to speak directly to my heart, guiding me toward repentance and a deeper relationship with Him. I accepted Jesus as my Lord and Savior, and His presence has brought peace, strength, and clarity. I thank God for using this program to transform my life." Another listener shares this: "I am truly thankful for this program, which has touched my life in a remarkable way. I had been seriously ill and bedridden for days. As I listened to your prayer and put my faith in God, I sensed His presence surrounding me with peace and hope. Day by day, my strength returned and the pain vanished completely. Now I'm fully healed and renewed both physically and spiritually. I praise Jesus for His miraculous work in my life, both in my body and in my heart. He is the giver of good gifts." Well, stories like these remind us that God's Word is alive and active, calling people back to Himself and then restoring men and women and bringing hope in every season of life. It's a message that we never tire of sharing, and it's a message that should give us hope if we're in similar situations. Let's pray. Heavenly Father, thank You that there is always a way back to You. Would You use Your Word to draw hearts to Yourself and then to bring new life where it's needed most? We ask this in Jesus' name. Amen. Now here's Dr. J. Vernon McGee with our study of Genesis 12.
1: Now, if you have your Bible, turn with us to the 12th chapter of the book of Genesis. And we're putting

In today at verse 13, we're looking at Abraham, and he'll be a subject all the way through the Bible, by the way, and more said about Abraham probably than any other in the scripture. Now, we found that Abraham went into the land after he dilly-dallied in the land of Haran, and God appeared to him when he got into the land. But he didn't stay there, although he went up and down the land, saw that it was a good land. And it's not like it is today, friends. I'd have you know that, because a great many people can't understand how it could be called a land of milk and honey. We'll see that when we get to Deuteronomy, what happened to the land. But it was a glorious land in that day. But a famine came, and this man Abraham goes down to Egypt. And he recognized he'd get in difficulty because of the beauty of his wife. And we read here in verse 12, "Therefore it shall come to pass, when the Egyptians shall see thee, that they shall say, this is his wife, and they will kill me, but they'll save thee alive. Say, I pray thee, that thou art my sister." And by the way, that was a half a lie. A half a lie sometimes is worse than a whole lie, and this time it certainly was to deceive. And Abram said to his wife, Sarah, "Say, I pray thee, thou art my sister, that it may be well with me for thy sake, and my soul shall live because of thee." Now, they have found, as many of you know, what are known as the Dead Sea Scrolls over in Qumran, along by the Dead Sea, in caves there. And one set they got, they couldn't unroll it because it was so fragile, and had been wrapped so long, the leather, they afraid it would just shatter and come to pieces. They could see one name, Lamech. So they called it part of the book of Lamech and said this was one of the apocryphal books of the Bible. Boy, were they wrong. The nation Israel bought it, and in the museum there, they began to moisten it and soften it, and they were able to unroll it. And what they found out was that it was the 12th chapter, 13th chapter, 14th chapter, 15th chapter of the book of Genesis, of all things, but not a text that we have, rather an interpretation of it. And here in chapter 12, in that part of it, why, it tells about the beauty of Sarah, actually describing her features and telling about how beautiful she was. Well, I think that merely confirms what the Word of God said. Pharaoh certainly wanted her. And then when you get to chapter 13, God told Abram, walk through the land and the length and the breadth thereof. And this scroll gives a first-person account by Abraham of his journey. And the very interesting thing is that that's not Scripture, but it merely confirms Scripture. And it also confirms the fact that that land was just like God said it was. The eyewitness, apparently back in those days, was able to discover it. And whether Abram ever gave a first-hand description, I don't know. But the Word of God doesn't say that. God says it. And that ought to be enough for us. And God puts it on that kind of basis. Now you remember the encounter that he had down in the land of Egypt. The thing was that Pharaoh did take Sarah. And as you well know, in that day, they'd have to go through a period of preparation for a woman to become the wife of a ruler. You find that in the book of Esther. And during that period, God appeared to Pharaoh, said, don't you take that woman, that's another man's wife. And in verse 18 of the 12th chapter, Pharaoh called Abram and said, what's this that thou hast done unto me? Why didst thou not tell me that she was thy wife? Why saidst thou, she's my sister? So I might have taken her to be my wife. Now therefore, behold thy wife, take her, go thy way. And Pharaoh commanded his men concerning him. They sent him away and his wife and all that he had. So God is overruling, but God does not appear to him in the land of Egypt. Now in chapter 13, we see the return of Abram from the land down there. And what we have here is Abram and Lot leave Egypt and return to the land of promise. And Lot here separates from Abraham and goes to Sodom. And what happens? Well, God appears to Abraham for the third time. Long as he's in the land of Egypt and long as he's still holding on,

To Lot, God does not appear to him. The minute that he comes back to the land and there's the separation from Lot, God appears to him. Now I begin reading in chapter 13. And Abram went up out of Egypt, he and his wife and all that he had, and Lot with him into the south. Now don't miss this next verse, verse 2 of Genesis 13. And Abram was very rich in cattle, in silver, and in gold. Now again, I repeat, he was the John D. Rockefeller of that day. And he was a very wealthy man at this time. And he went on his journeys from the south, even to Bethel. Now that means he went way north of Jerusalem, under the place where his tent had been at the beginning between Bethel and Hai. Now you see, he had come to the south around Hebron. Now he goes north of Jerusalem to Bethel. And it's unto the place of the altar which he had made there at the first, and there Abram called on the name of the Lord. This man is a man, you see, that though he may stumble and fall, he comes back to God. How wonderful it is to have a God we can come back to. And Lot also, which went with Abram, had flocks and herds and tents. And Lot did pretty well also, you see, down in the land of Egypt. And the land was not able to bear them, that they might dwell together, for their substance was great, so that they could not dwell together. And there was strife between the herdmen of Abram's cattle and the herdmen of Lot's cattle. And the Canaanite and the Perizzite dwell in the land. May I say, the Word of God's a marvelous word, if you just only let it speak to you. And will you notice this? Abram actually got two things in the land of Egypt that caused him untold grief. One was riches. The second was a little Egyptian maid by the name of Hagar. We'll see that later. But here he got riches, and it causes him and Lot now to have to separate. There's strife between them. And then did you notice this statement, the Canaanite and the Perizzite dwell in the land? The very interesting thing is, Abram's herdmen and Lot's herdmen are fighting, and here come Abram and Lot, and they disagree. And then the Canaanite whispers over to the Perizzite and says, look at them, fighting again. They came into this land, built an altar to the living and true God. My, how we looked up to Abram. And we thought when he first came here, he was such a wonderful man. And we knew he was honest. We knew he was truthful. But look at him now. Look at the strife they're having. And I don't think the Perizzite and the Canaanite were very well impressed by Abram and Lot at this time. Let me say this to you. May step on somebody's toes. I don't know your town. I don't know where you live, but in your town, if you're like other towns in the town I came from, the Methodists and the Baptists and the Presbyterians, they just didn't get along. And they were fighting. And sometimes in the church today, there is these internal fights. And the unsaved man on the outside, he knows about it. May I say to you, he says, if that's Christianity, I don't want any of it. I can get a fight outside. I don't need to join the church to get a fight. The Lord Jesus says to the church today, by this shall all men know that you are my disciples, if you're fundamental and you organize a church. Oh, no. He said, by this shall all men know that you're my disciples, if you have love one for another. The Perizzite and the Canaanite, those old rascals, they know when you're fighting on the inside, friends. That's the reason I had an uncle that never came to the Lord. My aunt used to weep and say, oh, he won't listen. Well, you know why? Well, with her lived a sister, another aunt. I used to go there sometimes Sunday for dinner. You know what we had for dinner? Roast preacher. One of my aunts went to the Methodist church, the other went to the Presbyterian church, and oh boy, did they try to outdo each other.

talking about the preacher and the fights that were going on. I used to watch my uncle. He'd just sit there and eat. When he'd get up, he'd leave, go down to his club on Sunday afternoon. He'd come home that evening. He wasn't drunk, but he sure had several drinks. May I say to you, they never won him. A lot of people not being won today, my friend, because of the strife that's inside the church. This is an interesting thing right here. The Canaanite and the Perizzite, they dwell in the land, and they still dwell in the land. They're right near your church, by the way. Now will you notice, and Abram said unto Lot, let there be no strife. Now it's Abram, by the way, that makes the division. Abram's a great man. Listen to him. I pray thee, between me and thee, and between my herdmen and thy herdmen, for we be brethren. Is not the whole land before thee? Separate thyself, I pray thee, from me. If thou wilt take the left hand, then I'll go to the right. If thou depart to the right hand, then I'll go to the left. And it took a big man to tell him that. In other words, Lot could choose what he wanted, and Abraham would take what was left. Verse 10, and Lot lifted up his eyes and beheld all the plain of Jordan, that it was well watered everywhere before the Lord destroyed Sodom and Gomorrah, even as the garden of the Lord, like the land of Egypt, as thou comest unto Zoar. Now that was a beautiful spot in those days. Then Lot chose him all the plain of Jordan, and Lot journeyed east, and they separated themselves the one from the other. Abram dwelt in the land of Canaan, and Lot dwelt in the cities of the plain, and pitched his tent toward Sodom. That's interesting. All his days in that land, when he was with Abram, at night he just pushed back the flap of his tent, look out and say, Ms. Lot, isn't that a beautiful spot down there? In the morning he'd get up and he said, my, it looks so attractive down there. And the grass is always greener than the other pasture. And when the day came when he could make a decision and go, you know the direction he went. No man falls suddenly. It always takes place over a period of time. You begin to lift the flap of your tent, and you pitch your tent towards Sodom, and that's the beginning. Lot lifted up his eyes. He saw the plain, and he heads in that direction. That's the biggest mistake he ever made in his life. Now, he didn't know this, verse 13, but the men of Sodom were wicked and sinners before the Lord exceedingly. We'll see later what happened to Lot and Mrs. Lot and the family down in Sodom later on. Now, verse 14, and the Lord said unto Abram, after that Lot was separated from him. Now, here is the third appearance of God to this man. Lift up now thine eyes and look from the place where thou art, northward and southward and eastward and westward. This is the land God's going to give him. Now, as God continues to appear to him and later on to the other patriarchs, God put sideboards around that land. In other words, he put a border to it and told them exactly the land. He was very specific about it. And by the way, may I just interject this? That ought to get rid of that song, Beautiful Isle of Somewhere. If there ever was a song that needed not to be sung at a funeral, that's the one. Beautiful Isle of Somewhere. Can you imagine Abraham now looking northward, eastward, southward, and westward and singing Beautiful Isle of Somewhere when he was standing right in the middle of it? May I say to you, friends, heaven is a real place, not a beautiful isle of somewhere. Very definite place. The Word of God is quite specific. And those of you that were with us through the book of Revelation know that actually God made it so specific, he put the boundary right around it. And we can know something about it. God does not deal with that which is theoretical, but that which is actual and real. Now God says, and I'll make thy seed as the dust of the earth, so that if a man can number the dust of the earth, then shall thy seed also be numbered. Now you notice what God does for this man. He now labels the land, tells him he's in it. He also confirms again the fact that he's going to have a tremendous offspring.

he has had. Now he says in verse 17, arise, walk through the land in the length of it and in the breadth of it, for I'll give it unto thee. And the very interesting thing is that this scroll, Dead Sea Scroll, they called it the Book of Lamech, and it wasn't that at all. And actually, it describes this particular section of Genesis. And here it says Abraham was to walk through the land in the length and in the breadth thereof. And the scroll gives a first-person account by Abraham of the land, just what it was. It was a wonderful land in that day. Now, verse 18, then Abram removed his tent and came and dwelt in the plain of Mamre, which is in Hebron, and built there an altar unto the Lord. And here he goes again. He's quite an altar builder. You could always tell where Abraham had been. He left a testimony. They've left a footprint on the moon. They've left a flag up there and a little motto, we've come in peace. But they didn't leave the Bible, the Word of God. Well, it wasn't done any good anyway, but it reveals the difference in the age and the thinking of the period in which we live today. The important thing to Abraham was an altar to the Lord, and that's exactly what he built. And Mamre means richness, and Hebron means communion. That's a marvelous place to dwell. I think that you can locate that tree where Abraham was, by the way, in the well that's there. I've been there. It's quite an interesting spot between Hebron and Mamre. And that is where Abram dwelt. And it's a good place to be, in the place of richness and then a place of communion with God. And this seems to have been his home. That's where he's buried today. This is the place that he wanted to go. Now that brings us to chapter 14 of Genesis. And here in chapter 14, we find the first war. And Abraham delivers Lot. And we find the first priest, Abraham blessed by Melchizedek. These are the two great truths that are here. And in one sense, this is one of the most remarkable chapters. Doesn't seem to fit in with the story at all. You feel like it could be left out, that there's a continuity without it. But may I say again, it's one of the most important chapters that we have in the book of Genesis. And we have in this chapter a very remarkable account of two things, the first war and then this first priest, Melchizedek. Now let's come to the first here because this is extremely important. It came to pass in the days of Amraphel, king of Shinar, Arioch, king of Elazar, Shedor Laomer, king of Elam, and Tidal, king of nations, that these made war with Bera, king of Sodom, and with Bersha, king of Gomorrah, Shinab, king of Admah, and Shemeber, king of Zeboiim, and the king of Bela, which is Zoar. That's a very good exercise, as you can see, in pronunciation. But this is a very important chapter. Now we find here that, first of all, this is a historical document. The kings of the east defeat the kings of Sodom and Gomorrah. That's what we have here in the first 11 verses. And for quite a few years, the critical, radical scholars rejected this. They said that these men do not appear in history at all, that they are not in secular history, and that this was a rather ridiculous story. Did you know today that these men have been found on monuments and they've been found on tablets and that they did exist? In fact, Amraphel is the Hammurabi of secular history. And note this because it's very important to get this before us here. This is tremendously significant that we have here. Now we find that there was war, and this is the first war that's mentioned. So you see, mankind began early in making war.

0: And now we find that these were joined together in the Vale of Siddim, which is the Salt Sea. 12 years they served Shedor Laomer, and in the 13th year they rebelled. Now, that was what brought the kings of the east, and they came against Sodom and Gomorrah. Now, this is nothing in the world but a historical record, and I'm not intending to read this verse by verse here, and you probably noticed that we've pretty much read the first part of Genesis verse by verse and have dealt with it. That is something I wish we could do for the entire Bible, but there are times when we'll pass over sections, and we're doing that right here. Now, the kings of the east, they come, and they overcome the kings that have joined together around the Dead Sea, the lower part of it. And they're on their way to take back these as captives. Now, if you have a map, and it's nice to have a map in the back of your Bible you turn to, you'll find out they almost went by Abraham's tent in order to leave the Dead Sea, go back up through the Fertile Crescent, and then go back to the land that they came from in the east. Now, we're going to follow that next time because we're going to see Abraham doing a very remarkable thing as he, with a surprise attack, rescues Lot. Until next time, may God richly bless you.
1: The moment Abraham turned back to God, God was ready to receive him. And that's exactly how he responds to us as well. So if you know the Lord, but maybe you find yourself, metaphorically speaking, living in the land of Egypt instead of the land of promise, well, now's the time to turn around and seek him again. And when you do, you'll find him waiting with open arms, ready to pour his mercy into your life. That truth about God is woven throughout the scriptures, and we see it clearly in our study today. For more resources to encourage you in your walk with the Lord, get our app or visit ttb.org to view our online library and store. There's plenty to read and share. And if we can help you find something specific, just call us. 1-800-65-BIBLE's the number. And when you do call us, be sure to tell us how you hear about Through the Bible. This information is so helpful as we continue to make wise decisions on where God is directing this ministry to go and then how we'll share his word with the people there. Now, Abraham's story continues next time when his nephew Lot is kidnapped. How will Abraham respond? Well, hop on the Bible bus when it comes your way again, and we'll find out together.

0: 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Do you know Him yet?
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3: If your teen had diabetes, there would be no shame in that fact. If your teen had a heart problem, you'd put her on medication and make sure she stayed on it. If your teen is depressed, there should be no shame in that fact either. Feeling worthless and overwhelmed is a common experience for teens. Sometimes depression has medical causes, so don't be ashamed of it. If they're depressed, see that they find help. It's not shameful.
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5: 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I will extol the Lord with my heart and in the council of the upright and in the assembly. Great are the works of the Lord. They are pondered by all who delight in them. Glorious and majestic are his deeds, and his righteousness endures forever. He has caused his wonders to be remembered. The Lord is gracious and compassionate. Psalm 111, 1 through 4.
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7: NBC News Radio, I'm Tammy Trujillo. President Trump's rejecting Iran's response to a U.S. proposal to end the war. Mark Mayfield has details.
8: In a post on Truth Social, Trump said he had read the response from Iran's so-called representatives, calling it totally

0: unacceptable. Iranian state media reported that the response had been sent to mediators in Pakistan. This comes after the president said in an earlier social media post that Iran has been playing games with the U.S. and the rest of the world for 47 years. I'm Mark Kneefield.
1: President Trump is scheduled to visit China this week to meet with President Xi Jinping. The Thursday meeting had been delayed for weeks after the start of the U.S.-Israeli war with Iran. The two leaders are expected to discuss the now months-old war as well as trade, artificial intelligence, and Taiwan. Nike's facing a new class action lawsuit accusing the company of failing to refund tariff-related costs. That story from Lisa Carton.
2: In the proposed lawsuit, consumers claim Nike should not be allowed to keep significant refunds it may receive. This comes after the U.S. Supreme Court ruled in February that the president lacked authority under the International Emergency Economic Powers Act to impose certain tariffs. Nike has said it paid roughly $1 billion in tariffs on imported goods as a result of those actions. Plaintiffs allege the company raised prices on some footwear by $5 to $10 and on apparel by $2 to $10. I'm Lisa Carter. Martin.
1: The Devil Wears Prada 2 is claiming a first-round win over Mortal Kombat 2 at the weekend box office. The Anne Hathaway and Meryl Streep-led sequel took in $43 million this weekend, earning just under $300 million in its 2 weeks at the worldwide box office. Mortal Kombat 2 came in at a close second with $40 million domestically, while Michael's still going strong in third place at just over $46 million in ticket sales. You're listening to the latest from NBC News Radio. CDC Director Jay Bhattacharya says the hantavirus will not lead to a pandemic like the coronavirus did. Scott Carr reports.
3: This is not COVID. This is not going to have lead to the kind of outbreak.
4: The director tells CNN State of the Union there's absolutely no need to panic over the hantavirus since the evidence doesn't warrant it. Bhattacharya says the hantavirus is not spread by people without symptoms.
3: And we don't want to treat it like COVID. We don't want to cause a public panic over this. We want to treat it with the hantavirus protocols that we're successful in containing outbreaks in the past.
4: His comments came as passengers were being evacuated from a cruise ship in the Canary Islands, where 3 infected passengers died of the disease. I'm Scott Carr.
1: Ozempic and Wegovy pills are now available for same-day delivery on Amazon. The GLP-1s were originally made as weekly injectables for type 2 diabetes and obesity treatment. An auction next month celebrates what would have been the 100th birthday of Marilyn Monroe. Sharon Reardon has the details.
5: A kiss on the hand may be quite continental, but diamonds are a girl's best friend.
6: More than 100 items from the life and career of the Hollywood icon are up for sale. Julian's Auction says 100 Years of Marilyn sale presented with Turner Classic Movies begins June 4th at the Peninsula Beverly Hills. The collection includes a wide range of personal and professional items tied to Monroe, including the front entry gate from her Brentwood home. Organizers say online bidding will also be available for the series of Hollywood memorabilia auctions they're calling A Month of Hollywood Legends. I'm Sharon Reardon.
1: The Washington Wizards are set to pick first in the NBA draft. Washington won the draft lottery over the weekend, the first team with the worst record to win the lottery since the odds changed in 2019. Washington was followed by the Utah Jazz, the Memphis Grizzlies, and the Chicago Bulls in the top four. The first round of the NBA draft takes place on June 23rd. Tammy Trujillo, NBC News Radio.
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9: It may be that you're walking through some valley in your life today and you're saying, God's abandoned me. No, he hasn't. He may have turned his face for a brief moment to teach you, you really can't do without him. Sometimes as we walk through the valley, he does just that in order to help us see how absolutely dependent upon him we are in every single area of our life.
10: Does God feel far away and you're struggling to know that you're still connected to him? We all like to sense the warmth of the Lord's presence, but sometimes it just feels distant and silent. 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
9: Would you turn to Psalm 142 for just a moment? And let me ask you the question. Have you ever felt like this? Psalm 142.

I cried unto the Lord with my voice. With my voice unto the Lord did I make my supplication. I poured out my complaint before him. I showed before him my trouble. When my spirit was overwhelmed within me, then thou knewest my path. In the way wherein I walked have they privately laid a snare for me. I looked on my right hand and beheld, but there was no man that would know me. Refuge failed me, no man cared for my soul. Or could it be that you felt like what he says in Deuteronomy, that 28th chapter and the 23rd verse, when he says, when a man prays, he says, the heavens are like brass and the earth is like iron. Something is wrong, somehow not getting through. Or could it be that you have felt like Jesus felt when he prayed from the cross, my God, why hast thou forsaken me? And the psalmist so often cries out, God, where are you? In a sense of depression and loneliness and frustration and fear and anxiety, reaching out for God. Where are you? And on the other hand, he says, I'll be with you even through the shadows of the darkness of a deep valley. Now, I suppose there are more people hurting today than most of us ever begin to realize. And people ask the question, why is it when I pray, I don't feel God saying anything? I reach up and I don't hear anything. I just can't seem to touch God. My heart is breaking. I'm weeping on the inside. It's like I'm being closed in. I'm in a deep, dark cave. I'm imprisoned. There are shackles on my hand. There are shackles on my feet. And somehow I can't get my life off dead center. Well, he says in this passage, in Isaiah 54, for a small moment, listen, a small moment have I forsaken thee, but with great mercies will I gather thee. In a little wrath I hid my face from thee for a moment, but with everlasting kindness will I have mercy on thee, saith the Lord thy Redeemer. And I want us to look at those two verses because I believe here is an encouraging word from God that many people who are hurting need to get a grip on and understand and apply to their heart. I don't know what may be causing you to hurt. I don't know how deep the hurt is. But I want you to listen to what he says in these two verses. What does he mean when he says, God hides his face? Now, he's specifically referring here to the people of Judah, and he's saying to them a prophecy of what is going to happen to them. And you know they went for 70 years into Babylonian captivity. He says for a moment, for a small moment. How long is a small moment? He says, I'm going to hide my face from you. I'm going to forsake you. These are the people of God. Forsaking the people of God, hiding his face, that doesn't sound like a God of mercy and kindness and goodness and love and omniscience and omnipotence and omnipresence. What is God doing hiding his face from the people that he said he loved above all the peoples in the earth? Well, let's think for just a moment. First of all, the Bible says that God is spirit. And if he's spirit, he doesn't have hands like we have. He doesn't have a face to turn like we have or feet as we have. But these are anthropomorphic terms that describe or help us to be able to picture in some way what God is like. And if I should ask you, what is your picture of God? Everybody has a different one depending upon several things. But let's lay all of that aside for just a moment and look at what he's saying. He says he hides his face. Now, let me explain what that does not mean. That does not mean that for some reason or at some point in your life and mine, God ceases to be interested in what concerns us, and so he hides his face. It doesn't mean that. Nor does it mean when he says he hides his face or forsakes us for a moment that he abandons us and leaves us to ourselves. Could not mean that. Because he says, I will never leave thee nor forsake thee. So it does not mean that he has decided to show no interest. Does not mean that he has abandoned us to the situation or the circumstance in which we find ourselves. Does not mean that he has no interest at all. Doesn't mean that he has ceased to love us for just a brief moment. It does not mean that he no longer cares for just a brief moment. What does he mean when he says that he would forsake them for a brief

brief moment, for a small moment, that he would hide his face. Here's what I believe God is saying. Think for just a moment about your relationship to Jesus Christ, and the more real that is, the more real this will be to you. Have there been times in your life when you really needed God? Now, all of us need him all the time, but there are times when we feel a strong, intimate, desperate need for warm, wonderful intimacy with him. We just want to feel him in a very special way. And you reached out, and he wasn't there. You said, but no, wait a minute. He says he's omnipresent, right? But you reached out and somehow you couldn't feel him. You prayed and somehow it didn't seem to be that he was listening. And you began to read the scriptures and everything sort of became blurred when it came to understanding what was saying. In fact, as you read, it just looked like there were just, it was just black print on white paper and it had no message whatsoever. And you ask yourself the question, Lord, what's the matter? Why can't I pray? Why aren't you listening? Why do I feel you so distant? And the word is alienation. God, why do I feel so alienated from you? Why do I feel that there's a gap between us? Why do I feel there's a segment of something between us that I can't seem to reach you? And you begin to look at your heart and you say, Lord, what have I done? Is there something in my life that I'm not aware of? Is there something that I've said, something that I've done? Why is it that I can't get through? Now, when he says he hides his face, does not mean that God ceases to know what's going on because he's omniscient. He's spirit and all people are in the presence of God. What does he mean when he says that for some reason he hides his face? Well, let's describe it this way. For some reason, it's as if God just pulls the veil down between himself and us. It's as if he closed his ear and we prayed and we knew he couldn't be listening because it was just ricocheting off the walls. As he says in Deuteronomy, the heavens turned into brass and the earth became iron and what we said just sounded and we could hear it coming back. And haven't you prayed? And you were hearing more what you were saying than feeling anything. And you thought to yourself, I might as well just get up and go and get busy because God isn't hearing this. I'm hearing it, but he's not listening. It's as if he pulls the veil down. For a brief moment, he says, something has happened. What is it? It's as if fear sort of overshadows his sense of love and devotion to us and his care for us. And here we are crying out to God as one of his children. And it's as if the Lord has just departed and alienated himself from us and he's nowhere to be found. All of those are feelings that you and I have. Because you see, there is no such thing as God departing from us because we're always in the presence of God. But when we get that feeling, sometimes it's as if the presence of God is nowhere to be found. You may have gone to bed feeling super great. You get up the next morning within an hour's time. It's as if, what's happened? Or in the middle of the day, you reach out and somehow God isn't there. It isn't that he's not there. He's always there. It isn't that he has abandoned us to ourselves. He cannot do that to one of his children. But he said to his people, he said, for a little while, it will be as if I forsake you. As if I turned my face and hid my face from you. And what he was saying to them is this. What you're going to experience is going to invoke from you the feeling that I've forsaken you, that I've abandoned you, that I've turned my loving face from you, and you're going through a valley of suffering and heartache. Now, let me give you four reasons I believe that you and I get the feeling that God's turned his face from us. That God has forsaken us, that the veil is down, the oneness is shattered, and we cry out in desperation, somehow we don't feel anything. And this intimate, loving, caring God has forgotten to hear what we're saying. Well, the first thing that's very evident is this. When you and I deliberately choose to sin against God and violate a known spiritual principle, what happens? It is as if God pulls the veil down between us and our fellowship with him. Now, let me tell you what I'm not saying.

you won't get confused. I'm not saying that you're lost. You can't be once you're saved. Nor did I say that God had abandoned you. But what happens is when you and I choose deliberately to sin against God, as he warned you to time after time of their idolatry, they violated God's law over and over and over again. And he says, as a result, the feeling that you're going to get is that I have hidden my face, that I have forsaken you, but for a moment. When you and I sin against the Lord, what happens? The very nature of sin itself is like a veil that comes down between us and God. You say, but now suppose I confess it immediately. You're forgiven. But when you and I look at a situation and we evaluate it and we choose to deliberately violate what we know is the law of God, it's as if the veil comes down. The oneness is broken and God is alienated from us, when in reality we have alienated ourselves from God by doing what? By doing the very thing that causes God to turn his face from us. It doesn't mean he loves us any less, that he's not willing to forgive us, but he hates sin. And if you'll go through the scriptures here, you'll be surprised how many times there is a mention of God hiding his face. All through the Psalms, the 27th Psalm, the 69th Psalm, the 101st Psalm, all through here. For example, Psalm 69, and hide not thy face from thy servant, for I'm in trouble, hear me speedily. And the psalmist, David, that was his concept, that was his feeling, that oftentimes in trouble, it's as if God hid his face. And so what is he saying? It is as if God turns his face. When you and I deliberately violate and we premeditatedly violate the law of God, what happens? The oneness of fellowship is broken. It's as if the veil comes down. It's as if God has alienated himself from us, when in reality, we choose to walk from our fellowship with him. The second thing that gives us that feeling is when the Lord chooses to teach us something. And so what does he do? He puts us in the valley. If you'll look back to the 48th chapter of Isaiah just for a moment, and here is a verse that describes what sometimes you and I feel the Lord is doing to us. In verse 10, he says, "Behold, I have refined thee, but not with silver. I have chosen thee in the furnace of affliction." All right, back to Job chapter 3, I believe. Job chapter 3, and listen to what Job is saying. And here is a man whom God allowed to be tested. He says, after this, Job opened his mouth and cursed his day. And Job spoke and said, "Let the day perish wherein I was born, and the night in which it was said, there is a man child conceived. Let this day be darkness. Let not God regard it from above, neither let the light shine upon it. Let darkness and the shadow of death stain it. Let a cloud dwell upon it. Let the blackness of the day terrify it. As for that night, let darkness seize upon it. Let it not be joined to the days of the year. Let it not come into the number of the months. Lo, let that night be solitary. Let no joyful voice come therein." Here is a man who's caught up. Here is a man who is in a state of despair. All of earth has come tumbling down upon him. He's lost everything of any value to him. And he says, "Cursed be the very day that I was born." Overshadowed, alienated from God. The veil is down, the oneness is broken. And all that seems that the love of God had provided for him, the wrath of God had taken from him. And you see, it was not his sin. It was that God was in the process of teaching him something. Took him through the valley, into the valley, to teach him a great lesson. But isn't it interesting that we're still talking about Job? Isn't it interesting the lessons to be found in that book? That God, for a moment, for a brief moment, did what? He just hid his face for a moment. He just, as if it were, forsook him for a moment. But he says what? He said, "Not far." And you see, one of the reasons we get the feeling that God has turned his face is we sin against him and we walk away from fellowship. The second reason is that he puts us into a period of testing and trial. When the Lord wants to teach us some things, not everything, but some lessons require God give us the sense of being on our own. And listen,

0: Listen, it's the feeling we get. It is the feeling we have. God, where are you? And it's as if he's turned his face. I can remember the first time in my life when that became a living, threatening, fearful reality for me. And I can remember what I did, where I was, and I can remember the first time in my life the awesome sense of hopelessness is if it were as if God had said, now you just do it your way. And I would pray and nothing would happen. And I was seeking the Lord's mind about one of the most important decisions of my life, and God was nowhere to be found. I'd read the Bible. I couldn't even read John 3:16. It was nothing. I'd pray. It didn't work. I got the hymn book out and I began to read hymns to the Lord. That didn't work either. Nothing worked. It was as if I felt abandoned by God. You do your thing your way. That went on Monday, Tuesday, Wednesday, Thursday. And Friday night I walked into my room, and it was as if the Lord Jesus himself were standing there. That whole room was just perfectly full of love and acceptance and everything my heart desired. I didn't have to see him. I felt enough that I didn't need to see anything. But I know what he means when he says, he turns his face. He gives us up to ourselves to give us that sense of helplessness, to see how absolutely futile life would be without him. And it may be that you're walking through some valley in your life today and you're saying, God's abandoned me. No, he hasn't. He may have turned his face for a brief moment to teach you, you really can't do without him. To teach you how absolutely dependent you are upon him for every single thing in your life. To make you freshly aware of how much you do depend upon him. How much he does love you. And you see, if you and I are in the habit constantly of depending upon the fellowship and resting in the fellowship and relying and leaning upon the fellowship of husbands or wives or children or friends, would it not be natural for God every once in a while to get our attention by turning his face and allowing us to do what? Suddenly realize how much we need him and cry out to him. Sometimes it's because of sin. Sometimes it's because of a lesson he's trying to teach us. Sometimes as we walk through the valley, he does just that in order to help us see how absolutely dependent upon him we are in every single area of our life. Listen, I don't know where you are from your point of view, but I can tell you where you are from God's point. You're still enveloped in his everlasting and loving arms. You may not feel his touch. You may feel alienated. You may feel distant, but it is in your feeling. It is not the reality of the presence of God. So what do we do in those times? We just trust what he said and believe who he is in his character and know we couldn't ever be forsaken. We couldn't ever be abandoned by a God who loved us enough to give us his only begotten Son.
1: 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We'll hear some final thoughts on that coming up in today's Moment with Charles Stanley.
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3: 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God intends to teach believers to be competent for Him, but never independent of Him. Here's a moment with Charles Stanley.
4: Sometimes you and I feel that God's turned His face. Sometimes we feel He's alienated Himself from us, and we can't figure out why. Now listen carefully. For example, when you teach a little child to walk, what do you do? Well, for a while, you pick him up by his arms, and you walk him around, and you brag about, look at him walking, his poor little legs about to fall off, and you're just bragging like everything. Look at him walk. After a while, he gets used to that, and then you say, all right, now you're going to walk. And he takes one or two steps, and he falls. But now, you have taken your hands off of him, but you're not too far away. You're right there. Now, here's what God does to us sometimes. We don't understand this. Sometimes, depending upon what He wants to teach us, He's like a Heavenly Father teaching us to walk in a difficult place. And it's as if the Lord withdraws His hands and lets us walk, and He's not any further away from us than an earthly father would be from his son whom he's trying to teach to walk. And we begin to walk and we feel, God, where are you? He's right there.
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8: Well, John, we've heard lots of marriage experts talk about the fact that the initial thrill of a relationship, that infatuation stage, only lasts about 18 to 24 months. 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And he has great advice for singles who are looking forward to marriage as well.
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7: We're in a series called Proverbs for Your Love Life, where our pastor has done a masterful job of taking cultural proverbs like follow your heart, or let love find you, or he or she is my soulmate, and then turning us to the scriptures to see what God's word actually says in the book of Proverbs. Now, next week is on intimacy, which I would have rather taught next week, but instead, we're talking about the popular cultural proverb to just basically cut difficult people out of your life. Like when there's tension, just get them out of your life. That is a loud and proud cultural proverb that, I mean, you see it on Instagram, you see it on TikTok therapists, reality TV, phrases like this: don't let negative people rent space in your head, raise the rent and kick them out. Or life's too short to spend time with people who drain the happiness out of you. Like if this was true, nobody would be in my house at Thanksgiving, okay? or this one, surround yourself with only those people who are going to lift you higher. Well, thank you, Oprah. Like, easy for you to say, billionaire. So, or how about this? Your vibe attracts your tribe, which I'm not even sure what that means. It just feels like it should be on a yoga mat in Laguna Beach. But so this idea of cut difficult people out of your life, like I get it if they're harmful or abusive or unsafe. You absolutely need boundaries. But that's not what we're talking about. The cultural proverb that we are singing and dancing is that it's way more general than that. If somebody annoys you, cut them out. Like if somebody disagrees with you, block them. Like if somebody makes you feel uncomfortable, then ghost them. And this mindset isn't just with acquaintances or coworkers. It's made its way into serious relationships, including marriage. Now, I know half of our church is single, and if you're single and you want to marry, pay careful attention because you're going to be saved from a lot of pain today. If you are married, pay careful attention because we're going to reduce some of the pain you currently have. Like, I speak at marriage events all year long. It's kind of my fastball. I've written a bunch of books on marriage. I speak on marriage. And almost every time I speak, somebody would come up to me afterward and say, you know, marriage just shouldn't be this difficult. Maybe I married the wrong person. At which point,

And I smile and go, you did. You did. You married the wrong. Well, tell you, how can you say that? Well, if you expect your spouse to not bring any pain or any tension or any chaos into your relationship, you married the wrong person. I mean, let's be real here. If you're married, you married an imperfect person, right? Like in Bible speak, you married a sinner and your spouse married a bigger sinner. And you got married and then you had little sinnerlings, right? Like that's total chaos, but you chose it. Welcome to marriage, all right? Marriage is not two people living in perfect harmony. Marriage is two imperfect people sharing the same house, the same thermostat, the same bank account, then trying to figure out, you know, what are we gonna watch on Netflix tonight, all right? So tension and conflict is not a sign, friends. It's not a sign that your marriage is broken. It's a sign your marriage is real. That you will always have tension in your marriage because you married a weirdo. You did. And that weirdo married a nut job. Because if you understand this as a basic principle, then you can kind of move forward. I have been married to this incredibly beautiful woman, Kathy, for 40 years. 40 years. Yeah, thank you. And she is so delightful. She's calm, she's chill, she's fun, she's spontaneous, she's kind, and she's weird at times. Kathy thinks I have quirks. Like, I don't think I have quirks. I think I have preferences. Like, I like a nice beverage, a Diet Coke. I'm a connoisseur of Diet Coke, nothing but Diet Coke. So when people say, is Diet Pepsi okay? I say, is gas station sushi okay? Of course not. I'll have an iced tea then, which I don't even like iced tea because it's like water marinated in tree bark and you got to flavor it with a bunch of lemon and add in Diet Coke for it to taste good. But anyway, when I have a good drinking experience throughout the day with that cup and it's in my car, I take it into the house and instead of throwing it away, I think it was a good cup. I had a good time with it. I've got other beverages in my house. I'll just keep the cup. And Kathy thinks this makes me a nut job. Now, good. Now, if you can live with that right there, here's the deal. That serves us as we transition to God's word with the reality firmly planted in mind where scriptures will show us what some of the inevitable tension and conflict that is part of all relationships. In Proverbs 25, 24, it says this, better to live on the corner of the roof than share a house with a nagging wife. Okay, Spanky, here's another verse for you. Proverbs 17, 1, better a dry crust with peace than a house full of feasting with strife. I mean, this is God's word saying, it's better for you to be starving and at peace than to live with strife. I love God's word. It's so practical, so clear. And these two proverbs that I've shown you, these were wisdom warnings given to young men before they married. And if you've been part of this series, Eric has been pounding every single week, choose character, go after character. Why? Because character shows up most in relationships, especially intention and how that person's character is going to respond to offense or hurt or conflict. And those of you who are single, I know you're making your list of what you want and that, you know, I'm outgoing, blonde hair, you know, can recite Leviticus by heart, loves fiction, can play pickleball with both hands, whatever it is, you're making lists that are impossible for anybody to fulfill. So remember this proverb, this was in week 3 of our series, Proverbs 31:30. Charm can be deceiving and beauty, what happens to beauty? It fades away, but a woman who honors the Lord, character, deserves to be praised. See, God's word says that over time, beauty fades, but character grows, which is essential for all healthy relationships. Healthy relationships have people of character. I mean, beauty fades. And our church is an example of that, okay? I mean,

0: not this service at all. I'm not talking, Saturday night, hideous people. Like, but beauty fades. Those of you who are single, I totally understand the importance of attraction. But if he or she loves and follows Jesus and their character is being molded by the Holy Spirit, that should be at the top of your list, okay? But, even if you choose well, even if you choose really well, conflict is still gonna show up. So the question becomes, when conflict shows up, will your relationship hold up or will it fold up? See, the cultural proverb says, when it gets tough, remove the person to remove the problem, or replace the person to make yourself, you know, happier. Two options, remove or replace. I mean, that's what we do, you know, as Americans, we have bought into what I would call this upgrade mindset, where we feel natural upgrading anything. We upgrade our phones, we upgrade our houses, we upgrade our jobs, and you know, why not upgrade my marriage when my spouse no longer meets my needs? Where we've turned this sacred covenant of marriage into a contract of convenience with just two words, irreconcilable differences. There's a better way. And we're going to see the better way here as we look at our primary text in Proverbs chapter 10, verse 12. As a matter of fact, I'd love for all of us to read it together. Hatred stirs up conflicts, but love covers all offenses. Now, if you live with this verse for just a second, you allow this wisdom to become the foundation of your relationship. When tension arrives, you have two options. You have two options when tension arrives. Option number one is you can stir it up. And you know people who are good at stirring it up, like they're varsity at stirring it up. They can turn nothing into something. Like, everybody knows somebody who's a stirred upper. And if you don't know a person, it's you, okay? Now, the proverb says hatred stirs up conflict. My point is, hatred that stirs up conflict can have a lot of different faces. It can have the face of screaming. It could have the face of the silent treatment. It could have the face of biting sarcasm, okay? It has a lot of faces, and it's easy to stir it up. And those of you who are stirred up people, the scriptures tell us you don't even have to be smart to stir it up. You don't. It doesn't take intelligence to stir it up. Proverbs 20, verse 3, honor belongs to the person who ends a dispute, but any fool can get himself into a quarrel. And unfortunately, sometimes that fool is me. One, because of my sinful nature. Two, certified nut job. But when tension hits, man, I can get defensive so fast. My mind works quick, and I can lay out a menu of words that can cut like a knife. My desire for revenge can bubble up fiercely. I mean, basically what I'm saying is I can become a jerk faster than you can say chimichanga, okay? Like, it happens quick. But here's what I want you to hear. Every time I stir up a conflict, I give it energy. I give it oxygen. I give it life. I extend the life of the conflict when I stir it up. Even if I win an argument with Kathy, I lose the conflict. And some of you are going like, well, dude, if you won the argument, you won the argument. I mean, take the win and go. No, that's not how marriage works. When God created marriage, he defined it like this in Genesis chapter 2. He said, that is why a man leaves his father and mother and is united to his wife, and they become what? One. They become one.
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0: And I want to show you this. Let's just pretend this is...

This is my heart and this is Kathy's heart. There's two balloons here, even though it looks like one, if you can see up closely here. There's a blue balloon inside of a pink balloon. So this is our one heart. And when there is tension, if I go after Kathy's heart, if I want her to feel this, I mean, I want her to pay for what she did. I want her to say, I go attack her heart. I also attack my heart as well. So when I allow a form of hatred to stir up conflict, what I'm saying is I can't isolate my damage to just her heart without damaging my heart too, because we're in a one heart marriage. Does this make sense? Yeah. So even if I technically win, I lose because we lose. So with option one, you can stir it up all you want, but it doesn't strengthen your oneness, and any fool can do that according to scripture. So thankfully, the Proverbs gives us another option when conflict arrives. Hatred stirs up conflict, but love covers all offenses. So option one, you can stir it up. Option two, you can cover it. Now notice I didn't use the word cover it up. Okay, we're not talking about covering it up. This is not the same thing. We're not saying pretend the conflict isn't there and just cover it up. To cover an offense is not just forgive it. Sometimes it's to overlook it or to minimize it or to not expose it. Essentially, the idea here of this kind of love is to, this kind of love seeks to heal. It seeks to heal. All healthy relationships have this concept where repair is expected and reconnection is the norm. Like if you want to be in a healthy relationship, you got to stack hands to this idea that, hey, we're just going to expect repair to happen and we're going to reconnect. And when you do, you expect repair to happen and reconnection to be the norm. Then all of a sudden what you do is you provide really a safe and confident relationship, knowing that, hey, anything can happen in this relationship, but repair is expected and reconnection is the norm. So Kathy and I got married pretty young. I was 22, she was 11, and she was 20. And even though we were young, we were wise enough to stack hands on this idea that no matter what comes our way, repair is expected and reconnection is the norm. So we made a commitment as young people that we would never use the D word in our marriage. We would never threaten it. We would never throw it around. And I can say in 40 years, we have never even mentioned the word divorce. Now we have used the M word a few times for murder, but here's the deal. All marriages, every single, if you're a single person, you're gonna get married. Let me just tell you the truth. All marriages drift at times. The question is, you know, will we course correct quickly before there's too much distance and disconnection, okay? So if you were to take this idea of love covers offenses, as the scriptures say, here's what I would love for you to do. I would love for you to start practicing this idea of love covering offenses. Start with the small things that bug you in your relationship, okay? Just start with the small stuff that kind of frustrates you. Doug, we have big issues in our marriage. I know. And one of the reasons you have big issues in your marriage is because when there were small issues, you stirred it up. And they just became bigger and bigger and bigger. I get it. So start practicing this with the small frustrations and then see if that can lead to some of the bigger issues. Like if the person you're married to loads the dishwasher the wrong way, instead of stirring it up, just redo it if that makes you feel better. Because loading the dishwasher is not a moral issue. It's an OCD issue and it's your issue, all right? Now, obviously, there are things that are a big deal that are more difficult to cover with love quickly. I totally get that. So I want you, that's why I'm asking you to start with the common frustrations. Start covering with love there, because if you turn everything into a big deal, like if you stir it up every time you're frustrating, what happens is frustration moves to resentment. And then resentment moves to bitterness. And you see it all the time. People are just bitter, resentful at one another. And if you want to be frustrated,
there's so many things in marriage. There's ammunition all the time for you to

be frustrated at. So I want to make this really, really practical, okay? Tension is going to hit. So the next time the tension hits at the front door of your relationship, you answer that and you're holding a bucket of fruit. Okay, you're holding a bucket of fruit. And you're like, Doug, fruit, did you not take your meds today? What are you talking about? No, the Bible says in Galatians chapter 5 that people who are filled with God's Spirit, they have the fruit of love, joy, peace, patience, kindness, goodness, faithfulness, gentleness, and self-control. That's in your bucket. If you're a Christian filled with God's Spirit, you're developing that fruit. And so here's, it could be as simple as this, like, oh, hey, tension, I knew you were coming because I married a weirdo. So here's what I'm going to do. Instead of stirring it up, I'm just going to give this conflict the fruit of kindness. And I'm going to give it the fruit of self-control. That's what I need to cover up this tension instead of stirring it up. When you're thinking to yourself, you're in an argument and you're going, when you really think about it, you're like, oh, wait a second. I'm trying to make my spouse more like me, aren't I? I'm coaching them. And every time I coach them to be more like me, I'm stirring it up. I don't need to stir it up. I need to cover it with love. My spouse doesn't need a coach. They need a cheerleader. And so I'm going to give this conflict the fruit of patience. I'm going to give this conflict the fruit of gentleness. I'm going to be so gentle this time that my spouse is going to think they're married to Jesus Jr. Guys, okay, so I'm gonna cover it with the fruit of God's Spirit. And here's why I know that you can do this. Because this is exactly what God has done for you. You've seen it in action. You've seen it with God doing for you. If you're a Christian, your faults and your sins have been covered by the blood of Jesus as he sacrificially died on the cross for your sins. God led the way in covering you. And he's now calling us to a higher level of loving. 1 John says, we can love because God first loved us. So I know you can do this because you've seen it done in your life. The Apostle Paul takes the same language from Proverbs. And in 1 Peter 4:8 says this, above all, love each other deeply because love covers over a multitude of sins. This is not just about relationships. This is the gospel. Like, God didn't cut you off when you were trouble. God didn't distance himself from you when you turned your back on him. No, what God did is God covered your sins with his love. Then he had the audacity to invade your inner being and take residency in your life through the power of the Holy Spirit to give you the presence and the power to meet others with this love. So when that person is late, when that person doesn't do what he or she promised to do, when they say something that comes off as offensive or awkward, and everything in your nature powers up, you get defensive and you want to counterattack and get even, you want to stir it up. That's when you remember the overwhelming love that God has shown you. And through his power in your life, you can extend that same love to others, extend a love that covers an offense. Essentially, if you forget everything I've talked about today, which you probably will, okay? Everything, I want you to remember just one line, here it is I want you to remember the cross before you cross them. Remember the cross before you cross them. This will be a game changer in your relationship. You want better relationships? Of course you do, okay? Remember the cross before you cross them. You remember the grace that God has shown you. Before you react with hatred that stirs up conflict, remember the cross. You've got that zinger in your mind, the showstopper, the mic drop comment that will just totally slay them. You remember the cross. You remember that you're a sinner covered by God's grace. And then you extend that same grace to that person you're supposed to love more dearly than anyone else. I'm not pretending this is easy, okay? I live in the real world, but I do know from experience that the more I cover an offense with love, the bigger my heart grows to love. The more practice I get, the bigger my heart is. Marriage sanctifies us. Marriage, sanctification is the process of becoming holy. I am more holy today at 62 than I was at 22.

0: in my marriage to Kathy. Okay, I am more holy, but I want to say this. I'm also more happy. I'm also a lot more happier. See, because we're not talking about holiness at the expense of happiness. We're talking about happiness because holy was already there. See, you want happiness, then meet it with holiness. Some of you are wasting your whole life. You're chasing happiness. You find happiness where holy lives. So what that means is that in my life, when I'm humble, when I'm sorry, when I'm patient, when I'm forgiving, when I'm grace-filled, when I am showing the fruit of the Spirit in my relationship, I'm strengthening our us. And I can only do this because of God's power in my life.
1: And that's where we're going to have to end this presentation by Pastor Doug Fields on today's episode of Focus on the Family with Jim Daly.
2: What a great example of how Christian marriages can and should be more successful because we have the Holy Spirit working in and through us. And I hope you found it to be encouraging for your own marriage today. And if not, if you feel like your marriage is in dire straits, don't lose heart. Please call us and let us come alongside you. We have caring Christian counselors who can give you a call back and listen to your concerns. And we also have our Hope Restored 4-day intensives with locations from coast to coast. Many attendees say it's like getting a year's worth of counseling in just a few days, and it's worth every minute. When we survey those couples 2 years later, 80% are still married, and many are still using the helpful principles that they learned at Hope Restored.
1: And Jim, as you know, Dina and I attended a Hope Restored intensive because we needed to kind of tune things up after some struggles, and we learned so much, and we've employed those tips day in, day out now for years.
2: Well, and that's the point. I had a couple the other day say they referred somebody to Hope Restored, and that's something you can do. If you know somebody at your church or in your circle of friends that are struggling in their marriage, refer them to Focus on the Family and Hope Restored. Mm-hmm. The couple they referred did well. It's been 6 or 8 months since they went, and their marriage is so much stronger. And there's scholarships available. There's just no reason to say no. We can help you, and we hope you will take us up on that. We'd also like to encourage your marriage with a free collection of audio downloads called Nurturing the Heart of Your Spouse. It will feature this program from Doug Fields with some extra content, plus Bible-based advice from Dan Seaborn, Dr. Ken Wilgus, Shanti Feldhahn, and Dr. Greg Smalley, and so much more. 6 hours of great content. 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
1: This is John MacArthur inviting you to join me for Portraits of Grace. Do you realize that your prayers really do make a difference with God? Many people neglect prayer or don't pray fervently enough because they think it doesn't matter, that God will impose His will on them regardless of whether they pray or not. They don't understand His sovereignty, however, or His loving character. Consequently, they tend to pray with passive resignation, indifference, or even resentment. But James 5:16 tells us that godly prayer does make a difference, as when God honored Elijah's prayer and withheld rain for 3.5 years. So commit yourself to praying expectantly, knowing that God is gracious and wise and always responds for His glory and your good. This is John MacArthur, trusting your lives are portraits of grace.
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3: I'm not sure how much you ever get over the death of someone you love very, very much.
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6: NBC News Radio, I'm Mark Mayfield. President Trump says he can't accept Iran's response to a U.S. peace proposal. In a post on Truth Social, Trump said he had read the response from Iran's so-called representatives, calling it totally unacceptable. New research suggests that fewer than 10,000 steps a day can still help you control your weight. Here's Rob Martier.
7: Research presented at the European Congress on Obesity found that 8,500 steps a day will help maintain weight loss after dieting. The 10,000 steps a day standard became popular during the 1960s as a marketing campaign to sell pedometers in Japan. Experts say while walking is important to avoid gaining weight, so is a calorie deficit and combining cardio with strength training to build muscle and burn calories. I'm Rob Martier.
6: And Americans from the cruise ship stricken by a deadly hantavirus outbreak are being evacuated from Spain. Mark Mayfield, NBC News Radio.
0: You're never alone when you're with us. 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
4: Chuck Swindoll often reminds us that life can be defined as a series of fairly ordinary days. In fact, most days are quite predictable, without divine skywriting or obvious signs of some great movement of God. However, there are occasions that break the cycle. Today on Insight for Living, Chuck describes one of those history-shattering moments in the life of Esther. In our continuing study of her life, we'll discover how God orchestrated all the elements as this woman walked hand in hand with destiny. Let's pick up with Esther chapters 1 and 2.
8: On the seventh day, when the heart of the king was merry with wine, he makes a command to his wise men that are at least listed here, the seven eunuchs who served in his presence. And this is what he commanded. They were to bring Queen Vashti before the king, her royal crown, royal headpiece, in order to display her beauty to the people and the princes, for she was beautiful. You can count on this. When scripture says she's beautiful, it really means it. Queen Vashti, verse 12, refused to come at the king's command. Well, Queen Vashti's words,

enraged the king. He absolutely couldn't stand it. Remember, he's drunk. Verse 12 tells us the king became very angry and his wrath burned within him. What are we going to do? What's our game plan? In the presence of the king and the princes, Memucan said this: Queen Vashti has wronged not only the king, but all the princes and all the peoples who are in all the provinces of King Ahasuerus. I would say that's a little overreaction, wouldn't you? But he says it nevertheless. The queen's conduct will become known to all the women, causing them to look with contempt on their husbands, saying, King Ahasuerus commanded Queen Vashti to be brought in to his presence, and she didn't come. You see, the fear, obviously, is that before long, all women will be doing what Queen Vashti has done, and the men will lose control of their wives. And this day, the ladies of Persia and Media who have heard of the queen's conduct will speak in the same way to all the king's princes. And there will be plenty of contempt and anger. Can't you hear this? All men's gathering as they are all agree. Yeah, that's right, man. My wife's like that. Man, she hears about Vashti. She's going to go nuts. She's already a rebel, but she's going to get absolutely out of it. On and on and on. And finally, he's got the king all ready for his suggestion. If it pleases the king, let a royal edict be issued by him. And let it be written in the laws of the Medes and the Persians. Remember, that's the law that's never changed. So that it cannot be repealed that Vashti should come no more into the presence of King Ahasuerus. Now, that was his right. He certainly had the right to say, that's it, curtains. You've seen the last of me, lady. You're gone. So directly, this edict had to do with his own home and his own marriage. But he goes further. Let the king give her royal position to another who is more worthy than she. Enter Esther. This is the wonder of God's sovereignty. He works in these remarkable ways, moving and pushing and changing minds until he brings even, let me say it, out of the most carnal and secular of settings, a decision that will set our course anew. We're going to see that all the way through this book, and I love it. Look at verse 20. They go a little further in the edict than I think would be practically possible to require. When the king's edict, which he shall make, is heard throughout all his kingdom, great as it is, then all women will give honor to their husbands, great and small. I'm not sure about that. And this word pleased the king and the princes, and the king did as Memucan proposed. He sent letters to all the king's provinces, to each province according to its script, and to every people according to their language. Notice what it says. Every man shall be the master in his own house and the one who speaks in the language of his own people. He'll be in charge and he will speak for the family. God's heart is on his people, a remnant in Persia, away from Zion. He must preserve them from extinction. That requires decisions from the top, and that requires one of his people to be there, namely Esther, who will someday be sitting beside Ahasuerus, whom she doesn't even know today. God does not go by the human clock. Compared to the works of mankind, God is extremely deliberate and painfully slow. God's wheels grind slowly and exceedingly fine. Now, Esther chapter 2. After these things. Now, when I read after these things, I thought, well, fourth year of his reign. How about the end of the third year of his reign? And I began to read through the chapter, and I didn't find any help until I came to verse 16 of chapter 2, where Esther, who wins the Miss Persia contest, Esther is taken to King Ahasuerus

to his royal palace in the 10th month, which is the month Tebeth, in the 7th year of his reign. You're telling me 4 years have gone by in between chapters 1 and 2. So I thought, what happened during those 4 years? Learn a little history. Ahasuerus, also known as King Xerxes, reigned, and you count backwards because it's B.C., from 486 to 465 B.C. 486 to 465. History books tell us that this particular king, whom the books call Xerxes, and I quote, made an ambitious but disastrous attempt to conquer Greece. He returned defeated. And he opened the doors of the palace, and there was no lovely wife to greet him with arms outstretched, no comforting words of understanding. For the first time, he has been defeated on the battlefield. There's nothing good on the stove in the kitchen, and he's lonely. After these things, the anger of the king had subsided. Of course, it's been 3 years. The reason I say that is these gals that ran for Miss Persia had to have a full year before they came in to see the king, and so I'll get to that a little later on in the passage. You'll read about it when we get there, but it took another year. So he's 3 years later, and he's defeated, and he's alone. He remembered Vashti, and if you're used to a wife, even though she may be a little strong-willed at times, you need her when you come home defeated. You need her arms around you. You need the understanding of your partner, and he doesn't find it. He remembered Vashti and what she had done and what had been decreed against her. I think there is a surrounding sense of low-grade depression that comes in over him. The king's attendants who served him said, "Let beautiful young virgins be sought for the king." Isn't it interesting, by the way, that the king had the power to have any woman in the kingdom, snap of his finger, should be in his presence, right there in his bedchamber. But he doesn't want a woman for the night. He wants a wife. You see, he's not drunk any longer. He's thinking clearly now. Who wouldn't prefer a woman who will be there tomorrow and the next day, in contrast to a quickie sex experience for the night with some unnamed female? And so they say, "Let the king appoint overseers in all the provinces of his kingdom, that they may gather every beautiful young virgin to Susa, the capital, to the harem." Look, he even had a harem. He didn't want one of them. "Into the custody of Haggai, the king's eunuch, who was in charge of the women, and let their cosmetics be given them." How interesting. And then let the young lady who pleases the king be the queen in place of Vashti. We'll get another wife for you. This one will be beautiful. She will be the most beautiful woman in Persia. We'll go to all 127 provinces, and we'll find the best of the group. We'll even have her made even more attractive with cosmetics. Drop down, if you will, to verse 12. "When the turn of each young lady came to go in to King Ahasuerus at the end of her 12 months," look at that, there's that extra year I told you about, "she would have 12 months under specific regulations for the women. How would they be spent? The days of her beautification, of their beautification, were completed as follows. 6 months with oil of olay, oil of myrrh, and 6 months with spices and cosmetics for women." Kyle, C.F. Kyle of the Kyle and Daly Commentaries, makes comment that these words are to rub, to polish, to adorn with all kinds of precious ointments. It's physical beauty that they're going for. And before you sneer at that, ladies,

Trust me, the men aren't sneering. Before you buy into the feminist movement of our day where you can look like an unmade bed and still you're to be adored and appreciated, learn a lesson from Scripture. Every once in a while, Scripture does say a word about physical beauty. It doesn't place the emphasis on it that you would hear in lustful magazines or from lustful men, but it does place an emphasis on your beauty. The cosmetics mentioned here. Look at verse 5. Suddenly he mentions a Jew in Susa. Does that sound like an uneventful start? There's not a guy in the palace that knows Mordecai by name. But they're going to, because God's hand is moving the heart of the king like channels of water. There was a Jew in Susa, the capital, whose name was Mordecai, the son of Jair, son of Shimei, son of Kish, a Benjamite, who had been taken into exile. Now, the who is a reference to Kish. Mordecai wasn't taken into exile. Back in his genealogy, Kish was. Had been taken into exile from Jerusalem with the captives who had been exiled. We've been over all that historical jazz, so there's no reason to repeat it. The point is, he is unrelated to the Persian kingdom. He's a Jew living in exile. He hasn't gone back to Jerusalem. And on top of that, he's bringing up, verse 7, Hadassah. Myrtle is the original word, like a myrtle tree, a myrtle bush, fragrance. Her Persian name is Esther, which means star, like a star in the sky. His uncle's daughter, she had neither father nor mother. It's the first reference to Esther, but I'll tell you, she emerges with incredible beauty and character that'll just make you take your hat off. She is one phenomenal lady. Next time we're going to look at the queen-like qualities of a lovely lady, all drawn from the life of Esther in this early reference to her. It says in verse 7, the young lady was beautiful of form and features, the original said. She was beautiful. She had a beautiful body. She had a beautiful face. She had beautiful features. When her father and her mother died, Mordecai took her as his own daughter, period. That's where we got to stop. Orphan, beautiful, and before long you're going to hear, there she goes, Miss Persia. She doesn't know that right now. She has no idea of the stuff we've uncovered yet. Her day began rather uneventfully. Before her years would end, she would be crowned in an incredible coronation as the queen of Persia. Now, this is not a sermon about Persian history. This is a sermon about life. And I find woven through the tapestry of this wonderful story that we've begun to uncover three timeless lessons that are going to be true till we draw our last breath and in the next generation when we're gone. Number one has to do with God's plan. Second has to do with God's purposes. And third has to do with God's people. Listen. God's plans are not hindered when the events are carnal or secular. God's plans are not hindered when the events that seem significant are carnal and secular. He is not limited to working in the Christian family. He is as much at work in the Oval Office as he is in your pastor's study. He is as much at work in the heart of the president as he is in the Christian leaders in America. The day you doubt that is the day you limit his sovereignty. And you will stop reading the news and you will become rather unhelpful in interpreting events of life. Christians, stay in touch with the news. God is at work. He's moving. He's touching lives. He's shaping kingdoms. Just because they happen to be secular or carnal doesn't mean he's not present. He may not be glorified, but he's present. He's at work. None of it makes him go, oh! He's never surprised. Second, God's purposes. God's purposes are not frustrated by moral or marital failures. Isn't that encouraging?

especially if you have failed morally or maritally. I can't imagine the debauchery of the banquet hall. I can't imagine the vulgarity and obscenity of the jokes. I can't imagine the lust in the mind of King Ahasuerus when he wanted to bring in his nude wife, if that indeed was his plan. But I'll tell you, in spite of the low morals and the breakdown in their marriage, God's purposes were not frustrated, and neither are they in your life. How do I know that? Because he is a God of grace. He is a God of great grace. Third, God's people. This is my favorite one. God's people are not excluded from high places because of handicap or hardship. Don't you even think about discounting anybody from being in a place of significance. I'm laughing because I saw a sign the other day that said, "Don't you even think about parking here." Isn't that a good sign? Don't you even think that somebody is off the record. God's people are not excluded from high places because of handicap or hardship. I don't know if Mordecai knew where the next meal was coming from. I do know that Esther was orphaned, and I do know she was not nobility. She's not the last commoner that nobility placed hands on, nor is she the last one that God exalted from nothing. Classic illustration, a young couple that made a 90-mile journey south, found no place to stay, and in the middle of the night caused the angels to declare, "God is here." Joseph and Mary, the vehicles for the birth of the Messiah, who did not come with royal blood from this earth's perspective, but he became the true King of Kings and Lord of Lords. May we bow together. I don't know where this message finds you, probably discounting the significance of these days, probably sighing rather than singing, no doubt thinking, "What in the world good can come from all that I'm having to live with? These kids I can't handle. The pressure of today, I can't see the purpose." You've heard enough today to know that God's hand is not short and it cannot save, nor is his ear heavy that he cannot hear. You may be the one he's working on in this very place today. You may be the individual who needed to hear this the most. You may need to hear it on behalf of one of your kids, or on behalf of your mate, or a close friend, or maybe you yourself. When you take that journey to the cross where Christ paid for your sins, do you find some place in your past where you bowed the knee to him and claimed, "All hail King Jesus, all hail Emmanuel"? Have you given him your life, your heart, your future, your sinfulness, for him to cleanse and make right? Hey, what are you waiting for? Now's the time. You need to come today. Don't delay. Thank you, Father, for the stories of your book. They pulsate with significance, and we realize how directly they are tied into our day. Forgive us for living in such an ultra-Christian world with only Christian contacts that we have failed to see the movement of a sovereign God in the vast scenes of state and empires in our world. Broaden our world with this story of Esther, and may we remain pure and committed to the things of God while we remain sensitive to your hand moving in carnal, secular, even drunken places. Thank you, Father, for your work in our lives. Bring

0: Bring to yourself this day those desperately in need of hope and a reason to go on. I pray for Jesus' sake. Amen.
1: 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You know, every child needs a hero to look up to, and Esther is one of the most remarkable characters who ever lived. Esther demonstrated that real strength isn't about power or position, it's about character. And Insight for Living has brought Esther's story to life in a way that will capture your child's imagination and plant God's truth deep in their heart. It's part of our beloved Paws and Tales audio series, creative, engaging storytelling that your kids will want to hear again and again. Here's just a sample of what your child and grandchild will enjoy.
2: Ardia! Oh, my little Ardia, how are you? Are you sad?
3: I believe I'm angry.
2: Oh, come here, little one. What could there be to be sad about on a day like this?
3: I've asked God for something, and He won't answer me.
2: Well, that is quite a thought. What did you ask for?
3: I asked for the freckles to leave my nose. I asked for my hair to be red, and I asked to be 15.
2: And how did you come up with a list like that?
3: I asked to be like you.
2: Oh, I see.
3: You have everything. You're beautiful. You're 15.
2: Not until tomorrow.
3: Everyone loves you. I asked God for just a little of what you have.
2: Oh, sweet little Ardia. One day you will be 15, and you are already a beauty.
3: Where is God? Why does He not answer me when I need Him? Doesn't He care?
2: Oh, He is there, and He does care. When I was a little girl, before my mother died, she would sing a little song to me when I was upset or afraid.

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I'm Bill Meyer. Join us when Chuck Swindoll continues his study of Esther, a woman of strength and dignity, Tuesday on Insight for Living.

a patient. And so he says, when there is still vim, vigor, and vitality, he says, remember God consciousness and do it early on. He says, before the evil days draw near. Before the sun and the light, verse 2, the moon and the stars are darkened, and the clouds return after the rain. Before things get dark, and before, after a refreshing rain, the clouds come. In other words, before stuff gets gloomy, before gloom sets in, remember your creator. He doesn't say God, he says creator. Remember the source and the sustainer of life. That life, he says, is tied to God, creator. He created life. So he wants to be your point of reference for living. So he's talking about God, the life giver. Not just God, the name, but the life giver. Jesus said, I have come to give you life. So he wants him to be your point of reference for life. Before things get too gloomy due to time and age, as you'll see. Verse 3, he goes a little further. In the day that the watchmen of the house tremble, the mighty men stoop. The grinding ones stand idly by with their few. And those who look through windows grow dim. Now, what he's describing is the aging process. The first thing he says is the watchmen of the house tremble. You've seen people with their hands and their arms trembling due to age and Parkinson's setting in or some other thing that has allowed the nervous system not to function, and you've seen the trembling. He says, when the mighty men stoop, you walk bent, you can't move because the mighty men now aren't strong and vigorous anymore. Back in the day, I ran 10 miles a day. Shucks. Back in the day, but the mighty men. Oh, how the mighty have fallen. Had to have knee surgery, you know. It'll swell up if I go too up because time has a way. And don't some of y'all be looking at me like this. I know some of y'all know what this feels like, okay? Come on, let me ask a question. How many of you, when you get out of bed in the morning, feel it? I mean, you're getting old. You get out of bed and you got to take a minute to get it together, to get the blood flowing so you can start rolling, you know? Because time has its way. The mighty men, the core, it's not. He says the grinding ones are idle because they are few. You're losing your teeth. And back there, they didn't have dentists like we have. They can make false teeth and, you know, fake it to make it. And he says, and those who look through the windows grow dim. Eyesight. It's eyesight. Now, that's where I got a lot of y'all. Because I don't wear glasses. And I haven't had surgery. And I can see all of y'all. Okay? But he says, you know, you're looking through the windows. Things grow dim. He says, and the doors of the street are shut as the sound of the grinding mill is low. The doors, open and close, doors, talking, speaking. Okay? He says, while the speaking, the doors of the street are shut because of aging and not able to communicate like you used to. And the sound of the grinding mill is low, hearing aid. Things are low, you can't hear now. We all have loved ones who deal with this, who face this, or different aspects of this. And one will arise at the sound of the bird, and all the daughters of song will sing softly. You rise at the sound of the bird, why? Because you can't sleep. You know, the 8 hours do not go uninterrupted, even if the thing that wakes you up is that you got to go to the bathroom. Okay, because age changes that. And he says, and all the daughters of song will sing softly. Okay,
You can't.

0: make a lot of noise now. He says time has this effect. Come to verse 5. Furthermore, men are afraid of high places and the terrors in the road. You're scared to go out at night now? Because the older you get, the more fearful you become. You want to get in before dark. You're young, you want to go out. But you get older, you want to get in when it's dark. You know? And the almond tree, verse 5 says, blossoms. When the almond trees blossom, they're white. Graying. Because of aging. The grasshopper drags himself along. Now, if you a grasshopper, dragging, you old. Okay? Because grasshoppers jump. If you see a grasshopper dragging, that hopper been here a long time. So you dragging, you go 2 feet. You're dragging because you have to be helped along because the strength is just not there. And the cape berry is ineffective, for man goes to his eternal home while mourners go about the street. It's your funeral. That's your funeral. In other words, under the sun, this is where we all go. We all age. Being saved doesn't make you younger physically. Doesn't change that. As Paul said, though my outward man perishes, my inward man is renewed day by day. So you're supposed to be getting older physically and younger spiritually. That's the way it's supposed to work.
1: 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Before he does, though, today's lesson is called The Sum of the Matter. 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
0: He comes to verse 6. He says, remember him. Before the silver cord is broken and the golden bowl is crushed, and the pitcher of the well is shattered and the wheel of the cistern is crushed. That is, before the body breaks down. Okay? Before the body breaks down. These can be tied to the silver cord in verse number 6.

the silver cord being broken, the organs are deteriorating, the central cord going down your body, the golden bowl, the head that holds the brain is crushed, the pitcher of the well. What does the well do? The well pumps. So you've got a pump that pumps life into us. The heart, the wheel of the cistern is crushed. He's talking about the operating systems of your life breaking down. They break down. That's what happens as we age. Organs don't function like they used to. And then the dust will return to the earth as it was, and the spirit will return to God who gave it. And that's what happened. You remember, God created man, but man did not become alive till God breathed into him the breath of life, because he is the giver, sustainer, and taker of life. So if under the sun, this is all you got, vanity of vanity, saith the preacher, all is vanity. Because this is where everybody winds up. It's like the man who I may have mentioned who said, I was dying to finish high school so that I could go to college. Then I was dying to finish college so I could start my career. Then I was dying to get married and have a family. Then I was dying for my kids to get 18 and leave. Then I was dying to retire, only to discover today I'm just dying. And so you look back and you say, what's it all about? Or where did all the time go? Or is this all there is? Because he's talking about life under the sun. He says, and when you look at it that way, emptiness of emptiness, says the preacher, all is emptiness. Meaningless, meaningless, says the preacher, all is meaningless. In other words, you can find fun, good times, happy times, nice times, good family, good fellowship, good friends. You can find all that under the sun. But if this is all you have to look forward to, there's not ultimate meaning in that. There's periodic fulfillment along the way, but not ultimate meaning. So remember, bring God to bear, integrate him into this emptiness. In addition to being a wise man, verse 9, the preacher also taught the people knowledge, and he pondered and searched out and arranged many proverbs. Of course, Solomon is the preacher, and we know he's arranged many proverbs. He's written most of the book of Proverbs. He's given us wisdom in the book of Ecclesiastes by teaching us to live wise. And remember, wisdom has to do with decision-making, choices. His job as the preacher, he says, is to impart wisdom. And then he gives a description in verses 10 and 11. The preacher sought delightful words, it says, to write words of truth correctly. So he's not compromising. He's not compromising the truth. He wants it to be true. Truth is an absolute standard by which reality is measured. He wants to be correct. He wants to be accurate. He wants to record them so that whether it's on a CD or whether it's written down in a paper or a book, so that those words are communicating and are effective in the communication so people get the message. They get the point. And it's relevant to where they are. The words of the wise men are like goads. Back in biblical days, even today in many parts of the world, you have this long pole with a point on it, and they would poke the oxen with it to goad them. The goading is to push them along, to press them forward, to keep them going, to motivate them to movement. Well, remember, this is the preacher. And one of the emphasis of preaching is response. And so he wants words that are correct and true, but that poke people to move, to goad them, to provoke them to action. It says in the preacher, this is what he wants to do. He wants to motivate to a response. In the words that he speaks, words that he writes. And masters of these collections, the coming together of the writings. In Solomon's case, of course, it's the books that he's written. It says the goal of

my writing is to goad them, these collection of works. And then I love it like well-driven nails. You know, when you say the expression, he nailed it. He nailed it. What? Not even an expression. You hang a picture and you drive a nail. What are you doing? You're fixing that thing. You are locking that thing down. You didn't hit it. You didn't nail that thing so that you know that they got it. So you want to push them till they get it, till it's nailed down in their hearts and minds, decisions and choices. And they are driven, they are given by one shepherd. The Lord is the one who pulls it all together. We have one shepherd, the Lord Jesus Christ. And it's amazing how he can nail one sermon into a whole lot of other people's hearts at the same time. He can take one sermon and be talking to everybody with your name on it. Because we only have one shepherd who oversees that which is truth to prick us to response. Beyond this, my son, he warned, the writing of many books is endless. Go to your library, you'll see that. An excessive devotion to books is wearying to the body. And I can testify to that. I probably got 3,000 volumes in my library. And I'm tired of looking at them. You know? Now, they're helpful and they're necessary. But boy, you don't run out of them. Because as soon as you finish one, somebody else has written a new one. And sometimes that somebody is me. So you know, and it's amazing how many of books have been written based on the Bible. That's because this book is so deep that theologians can't touch bottom, but it's so shallow that babies won't drown. Ooh, that sounded so good. Let me write that down. So let's bring it on home. Solomon, bring it on home. Says you, the preacher, bring it home. The conclusion, verse 13. When all has been heard, we really could just come up with two verses, he said. When all has been heard, when you've read it all, heard it all, fear God, keep his commandments, because this applies to every person. So guess what? You are not an exception. For God will bring every act to judgment, everything which is hidden, whether it is good or evil. Now, that ought to tell you a couple things as we close. That means the death he's been talking about under the sun is not the end. Because he says it ain't over when it's over, because God's going to bring it all up again. So this is bad news and good news for us all. The bad news is, everything you've ever done, particularly from the point of conversion, is on tape. Yeah, that's bad news, isn't it? Everything good and bad is on tape. It's been recorded. Okay? That's the bad news. The good news is everything you've done, whether good or bad, is on tape. Well, you can't really erase the tape because you don't even have access to it. So you can't erase it. But since you're still here, the tape is still running. So even though you can't erase the tape, you can create new tape. And the conclusion of the whole matter is, take God seriously, which is what it means to fear God. And you take him seriously by conforming to his will, or what he says, obey his commandment. And he says, and this is the rule of life. So I can sum up the whole book of Ecclesiastes with one phrase: enjoy your life in the fear of God. Because if you enjoy your life to whatever capacity God gives you to enjoy it, that's legitimate. You enjoy your life in the fear of God. You maximize every day that God gives you. You close your eyes tonight, thanking God for the day. And yes, struggling through the bad days with the fear of God. So that on verse 14, when you stand before him, and yeah, there will be bad things on all of our tapes.

0: But when he does the review, he says, yeah, man, it's a bad clip here, it's a bad clip there, but boy, a whole lot of good clips on this tape where you included me in your life. So enjoy your life in the fear of God.
1: 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There are times when life can get so stormy, we wonder if we'll make it through. But Dr. Evans says even when things are at their worst, there's a power we can tap into that's greater than any storm we'll ever face. Be sure to join us tomorrow to hear all about it.

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0: The battle for access to abortion pills continues. This is Matt Staver with Freedom's Call. The U.S. Supreme Court issued an administrative stay that temporarily restores nationwide mail order access to the abortion pill mifepristone. The Fifth Circuit Court of Appeals previously ruled that the FDA must reinstate the in-person requirement for dispensing the drug as the case moves through the courts. The Fifth Circuit's decision temporarily blocked the 2023 FDA rule change challenged by Louisiana that allowed mifepristone to be distributed through the mail without an in-person medical visit. Then the two drug companies asked the U.S. Supreme Court to pause this ruling by the Fifth Circuit. Justice Samuel Alito issued the administrative stay that temporarily keeps mifepristone available by mail while the justices fully consider the drug company's request. The FDA should not be allowed to facilitate abortion pill trafficking nationwide through the mail. Stay informed at Liberty Counsel's website, lc.org/life.
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5: NBC News Radio, I'm Michael Kastner. President Trump is rejecting Iran's response to a U.S. proposal to end the war. Laura Westbrook with the latest.
6: Hopes for an imminent end to the conflict in the Middle East and for oil to flow once again through the Strait of Hormuz were dashed after U.S. President Donald Trump dismissed the Iranian response to a U.S. proposal for peace talks as unacceptable. Iran submitted a new proposal to U.S. negotiators focusing on the end to the conflict. Analysts say President Trump's quick rejection of these counter demands underscores the wide gulf between both sides. Laura Westbrook, Hong Kong.
5: President Trump is headed to China this week to meet with Chinese President Xi Jinping. More from Mark Mayfield.
7: The Thursday meeting was delayed for weeks after the start of the U.S.-Israeli war with Iran. The two leaders are expected to discuss the now months-old war, as well as trade, artificial intelligence, and Taiwan. I'm Mark Mayfield.
5: One American passenger returning from the cruise ship stricken by a deadly hantavirus outbreak is tested positive. A statement from the Department of Health and Human Services says one of the 17 Americans from the MV Hondius will be transported to the Nebraska Biocontainment Unit and does not show symptoms. President Trump will host a maternal health care event at the White House today, a day after his administration launched the website moms.gov. The site provides resources for expectant mothers. OpenAI is being sued by the family of a mass shooting victim. Tammy Trujillo reports.
8: In a federal lawsuit filed on Sunday, the widow of a man killed at Florida State University last year claims ChatGPT gave the shooter instructions on how to carry out a mass murder. OpenAI insists it's not to blame because their system only provided factual information.
5: Michael Kastner, NBC News Radio. One person is dead after being hit by an airplane on the runway at Denver International Airport late Friday night. More in Denver from Steve Mark.
9: Frontier Flight 4345 from Denver, bound for Los Angeles, cleared for takeoff when that takeoff became aborted. This is what air traffic controllers reported.
10: All right, 4345, we have 231 souls on board. We have 21,320 pounds of fuel on board. There was an individual walking across the runway.
9: An engine fire was extinguished. Smoke throughout the cabin. Passengers were evacuated and the flight rescheduled for Saturday morning. The identity of the pedestrian on the runway not immediately disclosed. I'm Steve Mark.
5: New research suggests fewer than 10,000 steps a day can still

0: help control your weight? More from Rob Martyr.
1: Research presented at the European Congress on Obesity found that 8,500 steps a day will help maintain weight loss after dieting. The 10,000 steps a day standard became popular during the 1960s as a marketing campaign to sell pedometers in Japan. Experts say while walking is important to avoid gaining weight, so is a calorie deficit and combining cardio with strength training to build muscle and burn calories. I'm Rob Martyr.
0: An auction next month celebrates what would have been the 100th birthday of Marilyn Monroe. More from Sharon Reardon.
2: A kiss on the hand may be quite continental, but diamonds are a girl's best friend.
3: More than 100 items from the life and career of the Hollywood icon are up for sale. Julian's Auction says 100 Years of Marilyn sale presented with Turner Classic Movies begins June 4th at the Peninsula Beverly Hills. The collection includes a wide range of personal and professional items tied to Monroe, including the front entry gate from her Brentwood home.
0: Michael Kastner, NBC News Radio.
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6: International Bible teacher and evangelist Dr. Michael Youssef introduces you to Hannah, a woman experiencing a season of profound brokenness, on this episode of Leading the Way Audio.
7: Some brokenness drives some people into alcohol and drugs. There's some brokenness drives some people into anger, to even toward God. There's still others who may be driven to false religion and godless ideologies. Hannah's brokenness drove her to the knees of prayer. Hannah's brokenness drove her to the altar of God, not bitterness or revenge. Hannah's brokenness drove her to the prayer closet.
6: Welcome to Leading the Way for a lesson from Dr. Michael Youssef, shining a bright light on the beauty that can shine through brokenness. Everyone experiences difficult seasons in life, and today Dr. Youssef introduces you to Hannah, revealing how, instead of turning her anger to bitterness, Hannah took her brokenness right to the feet of the Savior. It's a valuable lesson that changed the trajectory of her life and can do the same for you. So listen along with me as Dr. Michael Youssef begins an episode of Leading the Way Audio that he's called Living a Life of Prayer.
7: Turn with me, please, to 1 Samuel chapter 1. First, I have to tell you about the tale of two wives. That woman that I'm going to focus on today, named Hannah, which means favored or gracious. Either word can mean that in Hebrew. This woman was truly gracious. She was selfless. She was thoughtful. Although her name could mean favored, as I told you, but she was far from feeling favored. She was inwardly broken at her physical inability to conceive a child. And as we look at her life, you will see that she was favored by God, even when she did not know it. That she was favored by God, and God revealed his favor to her after her brokenness. Hannah was one of two wives of Elkanah. The other wife was named Peninnah. Even though Elkanah favored Hannah over Peninnah, perhaps because she was gracious in spirit, but Peninnah was able to have children and Hannah couldn't. There's a possibility that Elkanah took Peninnah as a second wife because Hannah could not have children. We don't know that. What we know for sure is that there was an intense and painful relationship between those two women, the two wives. Look at verse 6 with me. 1 Samuel 1:6. Hannah's rival provoked her till she wept and could not eat. Year after year, this gracious woman was taunted and tormented by Elkanah's second wife. And what Elkanah's response? Men, are you listening to me? I don't want you to miss this. I don't want you to miss Elkanah's response. It's really important. I'm going to show you. This is a very hard lesson I cannot say I have learned, that I am learning. It's a tough lesson. Verse 8. Elkanah

Hannah said to Hannah, "Why are you downhearted? Don't I mean more to you than 10 sons? Read my lips." That is a no-no. What is he doing? He guessed, like most men, he aimed at fixing the problem. We men are fixers. We just have to fix every problem. When our daughters were teenagers, and whenever they come and mention a problem, as soon as they want to talk about the problem, I'm already having half a dozen answers to their problems. I got solutions. Man, I've always been full of solutions. And I would give them half a dozen. Would you do this? Well, no. What about this? And what do you do this? What about this? No. What about this? Man, I made it worse. Until my wise wife said to me, "They just want you to listen. They want you to listen. Men of God, listen to me. Whenever your wife is hurting or downhearted, the last thing she wants to hear is how good you've been to her. When she's burdened, when she's sorrowing, when she's heartbroken, she needs empathy. She needs understanding. She needs prayer. Not self-patting on the back. Trying to fix her sorrowful heart makes absolute sense to us men. It does. In fact, when we are down and discouraged and we're with another man in company of a good and godly man who gives us an answer or gives a help us out to think through things, we immediately perk up. But that's our logic. That's not how women feel or want most of the time. Question: what do wives need when they're emotionally down? They need your silenced presence. That's difficult. I know. No words, no advice, no solutions, no fixing of the problem. And listen to this. Prayer on her behalf and asking God to bring her comfort is a great way to minister to her. But even in the rare times when she does not even want you to pray aloud, pray silently. All right. I'm going to move on. Now, you got it? Guys, you got that? Amen. You see, there's one thing I need to say that before I get back to the passage about polygamy, the pagan practice of multiple wives. The Bible always records the practice of polygamy. Did you get that? They record it, but never endorsed it. Not once. In fact, the first reference to polygamy in the Bible is in Genesis chapter 4, when a man by the name of Lamech married two wives, Ada and Zillah. Lamech, the first polygamist in the Bible, was the descendant of the first murderer in the Bible, Cain. After Lamech, we see polygamy happens again and again and again in the Scripture. Yet, the Bible never once commended it, not once. The Bible never once portrayed it in a positive light. In fact, in every case, without exception, these relationships cause grief and conflict for everyone involved. As a result of Abraham marrying Hagar, Sarah's maid, what happened? We have 3,000 years of conflict between the descendants of Ishmael and the descendants of Isaac. Jacob's polygamy created bitterness among his children until Joseph was sold into slavery. David, oh my goodness, David, his polygamy brought about murder and rape and violence even among his own children. And what do I say about Solomon? He married so many wives, but what they did is they turned his heart away from the Lord. And we ended up, for the last time, of a unified Israel. Nowhere in the Scripture do you find example of polygamous marriage that is healthy, harmonious, and commended by God. Here, Elkanah's polygamy, or polygamous marriage, we see the same corrosive forces at work. Elkanah was a Levite. You know what the Levites are, right? They're the priestly tribe of Israel. But he was not good family priest.

But our focus is not on Elkanah. It's on Hannah's prayer of brokenness. Our focus is on how God replaced the years that are eaten by the locusts. Now listen carefully. There's something really, really important here I don't want you to miss that probably even a few years ago would not have made sense. At this point in Israel's time, in Israel's history, it was a time of social upheaval just like ours. Why do I say this? Because in that historical context, it was a time of the judges. This was a time when the nation of Israel has lost its biblical moorings, just like our country. It was a time of moral confusion, just like we're experiencing now. It was a time when Israel drifted aimlessly, just as we do now. It was a time when Israel lost its moral and ethical rudder, as our time is now. It was a time of national division and bickering, as our time is now. It was a time when they were truly leaderless, as we are now. In the book of Judges, we hear that again and again, that everyone did what was right in their own eyes. Everyone did what's right in their own eyes. In other words, like our times, they said, I have my truth, you have your truth, there are no absolute truth. They viewed all religions to be equal in value. Idolatry was rampant. Pagan religious practices were practiced by God's people more than the Ten Commandments. They worshiped Baal and Ashtar and Moloch more than they worshiped Yahweh. Oh, they worshiped Yahweh one day a week, but the rest of the week they were worshiping all these other gods. Even the priests of Israel were engaged in many corrupt practices. And that is why Elkanah practiced polygamy, which is a pagan practice. But I need to hasten to say, and I really do, I hope that you take heart, that in the darkest of times, whether we get darker or not, it doesn't matter. But in the darkness of time, the sovereign God will intervene and he will do what he does best. He is a delivering God. We don't know that God is raising a Samuel somewhere in this time of darkness and despair. Peninnah was cruel as Hannah was gracious and kind and thoughtful. No doubt, Peninnah's sharp tongue caused Hannah to stain her pillow with tears every night. I don't know about you, but you may have someone like that in your life. You may have someone somewhere in your orbit, someone whose tongue is sharper than a surgeon's scalpel, someone whose words wound you deeply. Listen carefully, please. Let Hannah's ultimate outcome be truly an encouragement to each one of us who are in that situation. You might have made mistakes in your early life, and you are paying for it now. You might have engaged in a relationship in the past that has caused you untold pain and suffering now. Even though your situation is different from Hannah's, but you might identify with her regret. I want to remind you, I don't want you ever forget, don't ever forget that the sovereign overruling God is the same God who ministered to Hannah, can minister and bless you today. You may have acted in the flesh instead of the spirit. You may have jumped into a situation with both feet instead of praying. You may have tried to improve God's will instead of obeying it. You might have tried to accelerate God's timetable instead of waiting on Him. What you need to do is this. Listen carefully, please. Start thanking God that He's the God of second, third, fourth, fifth, and untold number of chances. You need to thank God for His forgiveness. You need to start thanking God for His overruling power. You need to start asking God to reach all the way deep down where nobody else can reach your broken

us and perform a miracle and repair, renew, and redeem the past. Some brokenness drives some people into alcohol and drugs. There's some brokenness drives some people into anger, to even toward God. There's still others who may be driven to false religion and godless ideologies. Hannah's brokenness drove her to the knees of prayer. Hannah's brokenness drove her to the altar of God, not bitterness or revenge. Hannah's brokenness drove her to the prayer closet. I'm going to say more about that in the next message. But Hannah truly gives us a beautiful example of grace under fire. Character that is tempered in the furnace of adversity. Peace in the midst of the storm. And faith under pressure. Look with me, please, at verses 9 to 11. After they celebrated the feast, Hannah went to the altar to pray. Eli the priest, whose family was messed up, they call it dysfunctional these days, I call it messed up. His own family was messed up. He was in his usual place. In deep anguish, the word of God said, Hannah prayed to the Lord, weeping bitterly, and she made a vow. Lord Almighty, if you would only look upon your servant's misery and remember me and not forget your servant, but give her a son, then I will give him to the Lord for all of his days. This is the very first prayer by a woman recorded in the scripture. Now, it doesn't mean that there were godly women who have prayed before her or since, but this is the first one to be recorded in the scripture. These other prayers were not recorded. I am absolutely convinced that we are going to be astonished when we get to the other side of glory, to heaven, and we'll see how many answered prayers, that God answered prayers as a result of these nameless and faceless women of old. Absolutely convinced. I can categorically tell you that the reason I'm serving the Lord today is because of my mother and my sister's prayer. St. Augustine of Hippo credited his salvation to the prayer of his mother, Monica, who prayed for him daily, daily, never give up one day, for his salvation. Now we call him St. Augustine. John and Charles Wesley, who transformed England for Christ in the 18th century. It was because of the faithful hours that Susanna Wesley, their mom, has spent in prayer for each one of them. Only in heaven will we know how many millions of answered prayer because of the prayer of faithful, godly women. Before I run out of time, I need to tell you several things, very important aspects of Hannah's prayer before I get to it in absolute details and look at the ingredients of that prayer. Her prayer was unspoken. Her lips were moving, but she made no sound. She was not trying to be eloquent or profound or articulate. She prayed out of deep anguish. Look with me, please, verses 12 to 18. 1 Samuel chapter 1. Eli the priest assumed that she was drunk. Isn't that amazing? Isn't that amazing? You know, read the scripture. It reveals human nature the way it is. It's amazing how easily we can misjudge people, how easily we impugn their motives and jump into the wrong conclusions. He thought she was drunk. Another aspect of Hannah's prayer is that she made no attempts to draw attention to herself. My goodness, listen to me. This is a breath of fresh air in this age of victimhood. It's the age of woe me and feeling sorry for ourselves. Hannah was not trying to impress anyone. She was not trying to draw the sympathy of anyone. She was not manipulating anyone's emotions. Why? Because she knew there's only one person who could answer her prayer. She knew there's only one person who can give her all the power and the help she needs. There's only one person who could do the impossible. Only one person who could hear even her silent prayer.

You know, I often take huge comfort in the words of the Apostle Paul in Romans 8:26. In the same way, the Holy Spirit helps us in our weakness. When we don't know what we ought to pray for, but the Spirit Himself intercedes for us through wordless groans. Verse 11, Hannah makes a vow to the Lord. If you give me a son, he will become a Nazarite. Actually, that's a word, nadir or nadar in Hebrew. And the word means that he's going to be consecrated totally for God's service, that he's going to be set aside. He will be set apart for God's service. And man, did she keep her word. Did she keep her promise? And that's what I told you that gets to me. I'll talk more about it. But please don't miss what I'm going to tell you. There is nothing wrong with making a vow unto the Lord. But please, please, please, before you make such a vow, be absolutely certain that this is a vow that you will keep, no matter what. You see, there's some people say all sorts of things to the Lord in times of desperation, but then when the pressure is off, they backtrack in their vows. Listen to me. God cannot be mocked. God does not forget. And just because He's merciful and loving and forgiving, you cannot make a promise if you have no intention of keeping it. Can I get an amen? The last thing I want to call attention to is that there is a blessing in persistence in prayer. I remember in my book, Never Give Up, and the story I told about George Mueller, because when I was a young guy and I would read George Mueller's biography and how he prayed, and within minutes God answered, within hours God answered, and then I really read his real biography and discovered that he had prayed for things for 40 years. And he persisted in prayer. The opposite of persistence is giving up. Oh my goodness, I am absolutely convinced there are so many casualties in the Christian life because of lack of persistence in prayer. The Word of God warns us again and again that our struggle is not with flesh and blood. Our struggle is not with human beings. Listen to me. Our struggle is not against flesh and blood, but with the spiritual evil forces. And they never give up, and so should you. Never give up. Let me conclude by my own testimony. There is no place in which persistence is more rewarding than when you are battling these spiritual forces on your knees. There are no battlefields in which victory is more certain than when you persistently wrestle with the powers of darkness through prayer. There is no battlefield in the world, not Hastings, not Waterloo, not Gettysburg, not Hiroshima. It is more crucial. It's more crucial to the outcome than the battlefield in your prayer closet. This gracious woman, Hannah, has just shown us that we can win

0: 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And her son Samuel blessed the world.
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0: So many speak today as if giving up on life is what takes courage and compassion. And within a godless and hopeless framework of a naturalistic worldview, life is, as Shakespeare once put into the mouth of Macbeth, a tale told by an idiot full of sound and fury, signifying nothing. So why suffer to preserve such a meaningless existence?
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1: Our word for today comes from Deuteronomy 26. Today you have proclaimed the Lord to be your God, and that you will walk in his ways and keep his statutes, his commandments, and his judgments, and that you will obey his voice. Also today the Lord has proclaimed you to be his special people, just as he promised you, that you should keep all his commandments, and that he will set you high above all nations which he has made, in praise, in name, and in honor, and that you may be a holy people to the Lord your God, just as he has spoken. So this is like fingernails on a chalkboard to the globalist. Not all nations are the same, nor are all people. Yes, we're all created in the image of God and equal in our human agency to choose whether to follow God and yield to him. But from that choice come consequences and outcomes that can make a nation or a people exceptional.
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4: NBC News Radio, I'm Michael Kastner. An American passenger returning from the cruise ship with a deadly hantavirus outbreak has tested positive. A statement from the Department of Health and Human Services says one of the 17 Americans from the MV Hondius will be transported to the Nebraska Biocontainment Unit and does not show symptoms. CDC Director Jay Bhattacharya says the hantavirus will not lead to a pandemic like the coronavirus did. More from Scott Carr.
5: This is not COVID. Mm-hmm. This is not going to have it lead to the kind of outbreak.
6: The director tells CNN State of the Union there's absolutely no need to panic over the hantavirus since the evidence doesn't warrant it. Bhattacharya says the hantavirus is not spread by people without symptoms.
5: And we don't want to treat it like COVID. We don't want to cause a public panic over this. We want to treat it with the hantavirus protocols that we're successful in containing outbreaks in the past.
6: His comments came as passengers were being evacuated from a cruise ship in the Canary Islands, where three infected passengers died of the disease.
4: President Trump says Iran's response to a U.S. proposal to end the war is no good. In a Sunday post on Truth Social, Trump said he'd read the response from what he referred to as Iran's so-called representatives and called it totally unacceptable. Energy Secretary Chris Wright says President Trump is open to all ideas to help lower gas prices as the war in Iran drags on. More from Mark Mayfield.
7: Wright was asked about possible measures, including suspending the federal gas tax, during an interview with NBC's Meet the Press.
8: All measures that can be taken to lower the price of at the pump and lower the prices for Americans, this administration is in support of.
7: His comments come as gas prices hit a national average of $4.52 on Sunday, according to AAA. It's an increase of more than 50% since the start of the Iran war.
4: Michael Kastner, NBC News Radio.
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10: Satan also disguises himself as an angel of light. We got false teachers that come and pull away the truth. If you have a willingly hard, unrepentant heart, you will not understand the gospel ultimately, and you are at Satan's

mercy, and he'll steal away the truth, and you'll be on your way to destruction. Scary thought. Luke chapter 8, 12 says the devil comes and takes away the word from their hearts so that they may not believe and be saved. I read this earlier, but 2 Corinthians chapter 4, verse 3, and even if our gospel is veiled, it's veiled to those who are perishing, in whose case the god of this world, that's Satan, has blinded the minds of the unbelieving. When you don't believe, then you are open for Satan's blinding, and you get harder and harder. If you're sitting out here today and you don't understand the gospel, the truth that Jesus Christ died for your sins according to the scriptures, that he will judge you, you're accountable for your sin, if you don't respond to his call to repent, you don't understand the eternal implications, you got a hard heart. Now remember, repentance paves the way for receiving the truth of Jesus. It paves the way. We have John the Baptist who prepared the way by repentance. Repentance and faith, they come together, but it prepares the way. We need to have a heart that says, man, my sin is wrong, and I need a Savior. And when we hear it, we go, yes, that's the Savior. Save me, Jesus. Now, if you're one of these hard-hearted people, you're probably saying, well, then I'm just not going to believe because I'm hard-hearted. Well, the reality is that shouldn't be where your heart is at, because God can break the heart of stone. If you're willing to realize you're sinful and God will judge you, but you still have a hard heart, ask him to plow the soil of your heart. Ask him to break your heart. Ask him to break it down, your hard heart, that you would hear and understand. Ezekiel 36, 26, and I will give you a new heart and a new spirit. I'll remove the heart of stone from your flesh and give you a heart of flesh. Lord Jesus, I got a hard heart. Help me see things rightly. I am this hard-hearted person. Help me see it. Help me not be hard-hearted. He'll answer that prayer, folks. So that's the first one. We need a wide-open heart, unhindered, not packed and hardened by the deceitfulness of sin. Notice the second one here. And this is the second one. We'll read the parable first from verse 5 and then go to the interpretation. And others fell upon rocky places where they did not have much soil, and immediately they sprang up because they had no depths of soil. Illustration, you know, if you had rocky soil, it's got rocks, you know, seeds go in there, it just pops up. But there's no soil. It's just rocks. So it eventually dies. There's no depth for the roots to go in. And we have Jesus and his exclamation here. And the one whose seed is sown on rocky places, this is the man who hears the word and immediately receives it, verse 20, receives it with joy. Yet he has no firm root in himself, but is only temporary. And when affliction or persecution arise because of the word, immediately he falls away. This is the illustration of one who receives the word in rocky places, the heart. It's a rocky heart. There's no depth of soil. He hears it and he immediately receives it with joy. Happy about it? Wonderful, wonderful. But this term receive is one different word for receive. It just speaks of an internal reception. There are those who believe and yet don't believe. You say, what do I mean? They come to an external acceptance of the facts of the gospel and they immediately even rejoice over it for the moment. They believe, but yet, as we will see, they have not truly repented because the ground of their heart is still stony and shallow. They are those who want Jesus for the occasion or for the moment, but still have hearts that are not truly open. They're rocky and hard. You say, wait a second, how could someone believe and not be saved? Well, yes, there's only one genuine faith, and that's a saving faith, but there's other types of faith. James chapter 2. Turn there, James chapter 2, verse 12. James shares the rhetorical question that has to do with fruit, the fruit of faith. He says, what use is it, verse 14 of chapter 2, James chapter 2, my brethren, if a man says he has faith but has no works, can that faith save him? It's talking about saving faith. Can a faith that doesn't produce any fruit save him? That's the question. Then notice what he says. If a brother or sister was without clothing in need of daily food, and one of you says to them, go in peace, be warmed and filled, and you do not give him what is necessary for their body, what use is that? Even so, faith, if it has no works, is dead, being it's by itself. But if someone says, well, you have faith and I have works, show me your faith without works, I will show you my faith by my works. You believe that God is one, you do well. The demons also believe and shudder. But are you willing to recognize, you foolish fellow, that faith without works is useless? He's saying it's dead. Demons have a faith. They believe in the basics. They understand and they don't disagree with the gospel in a sense. They believe that, and they shudder, but they don't have faith.

Luke 8:13, and those who fell on rocky soil are those who hear, receive the word with joy, and have no firm root. They believe for a while, it says, and in a time of temptation fall away. Wow. So they believe the truth. They, well, yeah, I believe Jesus died for us. I believe the sin, but it hasn't penetrated. It's rocky. It hasn't penetrated their heart in terms of their sinfulness and true need of a Savior. It's only temporary. It's only for the occasion, by the way. That's actually what the word translated is, only for the occasion. Well, sounds good for this moment. I'll take Jesus for now. That'll really help me out. Yet he has no root in himself. It's superficial, external faith for the occasion only, and it cannot save. And you say, wait a second. He immediately falls away. The word falls away here is the Greek word skandalazo. It's a word that was derived from the idea of a bait on a stick and someone falling into the trap, tripping over it. It came to speak of something that would impede your way and make you fall, something that would make you stumble. It's for the occasion, but when persecution arises, they immediately stumble and fall. And in Luke, he uses a different word here, Luke chapter 8 again, he says they fall away. That's the word apostasy, in which we get our word apostasy. Now, it's clear they receive it with joy, but it has no root, and they apostatize from Christ. They turn away. Things get tough. You see, if you identify with Christ outwardly, you identify with his body, guess what? You're going to have some persecution, right? You're going to have some affliction if you identify with Jesus. But when that happens to one who has a superficial faith, immediately they apostatize. They turn away and they leave Jesus. You say, wait a second, how can that happen? Well, look at Hebrews chapter 6, and we'll get to that in a couple weeks in our study, Lord willing. A lot of questions there, but I think it'll be clear when we study it. Hebrews 6, chapter 4. Now, this is not saying you can lose your salvation. You can't lose a genuine salvation. It's saying that you never had it. Once saved, always saved, but if you're not truly saved, then you can lose that false salvation, right? Hebrews chapter 6, verse 4. For in the case of those who have once been enlightened and tasted the heavenly gift, made partakers of the Holy Spirit. Hey, they've been around the word of God, the power of the Spirit convicting. They've been around believers, tasted the good word of God. They've been hearing truth, the truth, and the powers of the age to come, and then have fallen away. It is impossible to renew them again to repentance. You're not turned, there's no turning back. If you know the truth of the gospel concerning Jesus and you turn away from that for something else, there's no turning back. That's what it's saying here. 1 John chapter 2, children, it's the last hour, just as you heard Antichrist is coming, and now many Antichrists have arisen. 2:18. From this we know it's the last hour. Verse 19, they went out from us, but they were not really of us. For if they had been of us, they would have remained with us, but they went out in order that it might be shown they were not of us. There might be some of you here today, or some who are listening, who are listening. You have an external, superficial faith, and you got excited when you heard the gospel. And you rejoiced, but you've never truly, on a deep heart level, humbled yourself and acknowledged your sin and repented. You're in terrible danger. Because once it gets tough because of your association with Christ, here we see there are those who immediately turn away. You see these people on YouTube, oh, I used to be a Christian, now I'm a Muslim. Well, they never were a Christian. They're these people. This describes them. And brother and sister, we need to guard ourselves also from listening to the word superficially, allowing sin to be in our, we need to set aside sin and receive the word. Now notice the third heart here, hearers with an unrepentant, worldly divided heart. They initially receive but never bear fruit. This is at verse 7 in their initial parable, and then we'll look at the explanation. Verse 7, back to chapter 13, and others fell among thorns, and thorns came up and choked them out. Simple analogy. Seed fell among thorns. Thorns came up, choked him out. And what does Jesus say when he explains it to his disciples? Verse 22, and the one whose seed was sown among thorns, this is the man who hears the word, that's the word, the truth, the gospel, and the worry of the world and the deceitfulness of riches choke the word. It's a simple analogy. The Lord compares the heart of the hearer to thorny soil. Just like when the seed goes on thorny soil, it gets choked out. But notice what chokes it out. The worry of the world and the deceitfulness of riches. And it becomes unfruitful. Now, that's been translated back.

Sadly, and that makes you think it was fruitful and now it's not fruitful. You think maybe it is a believer that's not doing so well now. That's not the way it is. And in Greek, it literally says, and is continually without fruit. It's always had no fruit and it continues to have no fruit. There's never been any fruit. The word of God never bore fruit in the heart of this life, never. Continually without fruit. Now, what's fruit? We should be loving one another. What's fruit? We should be obeying the Lord God. The word of God is clear. We should be obeying the Lord. We should be trusting in him. We should be loving. But no fruit. Because if you look down at the last one, and we'll get to it in a minute, but I just want to look at it. And the one who sees sown in good soil, this man hears the word and understands it and indeed bears fruit. Versus this last one who doesn't bear fruit. Let me share some passages about fruit bearing too. You know, a good tree bears good fruit. A bad tree does not bear good fruit. It's just the way it is. Matthew chapter 3, verse 7, when he, speaking of John the Baptist, saw the Pharisees coming for baptism, he said to them, "You brood of vipers, who warned you to flee from the wrath to come? Therefore bring forth fruit in keeping with repentance." Luke 6:43, "For there is no good tree which produces bad fruit. On the other hand, a bad tree which produces good fruit. For each tree is known by its own fruit. For men do not gather figs from thorns, nor do they pick grapes from a briar bush. The good man out of the good treasure of his heart brings forth what is good. The evil man out of the evil treasure brings forth what is evil. From his mouth speaks what fills his heart. And why do you call me Lord, Lord, and not do what I say? Everyone who comes to me and hears my words and acts upon them, I will show you what he's like." And he gives the example of the one who built his house on the rock versus the one who hears the word but doesn't act on it because he's not saved. It's building on the sand, and its destruction is great when the storm comes. The Apostle Paul talks about this when he shares with Agrippa. He says, Acts 26:19, "Consequently, Agrippa, I did not prove disobedient to the heavenly vision," that's his salvation when the Lord came to him on the road to Damascus, "but kept declaring to both those in Damascus first and also in Jerusalem and throughout all the region of Judea and even to the Gentiles that they should repent, turn to God, performing deeds appropriate to repentance." There's going to be a change in your life. There's going to be some fruit. And what's fruit? Well, certainly in the context of 1 John, we see that it was love for the brethren. And when we obey God's word, there's going to be love for one another. 1 John chapter 2. Let's turn it. 1 John 2. You want to see fruit? This is fruit. Now, the term translated commandments here is not speaking of the Ten Commandments. Speaking of God's commands, this word. 1 John chapter 2. "And by this we know we have come to know him." How do you know if you come to know Jesus? Here you go. "If we keep," 1 John chapter 2, verse 3, "if we keep his commandments," or his command, you obey God out of a right, changed heart. And we'll see it has to do with love for one another and love for him. We'll see that. "The one who says, I have come to know him," I've come to know Jesus, "and does not keep his commandments is a liar, and the truth is not in him. But whoever keeps his word, in him the love of God has truly been perfected. By this we know that we are in him." James talks about faith without works is useless if it doesn't produce fruit. So the third type of soil here, third type of heart condition we see is continually no fruit. And why? Back in our passage, because the worry of the world and the deceitfulness of riches choke the word because of the type of soil it is. And they are continually habitually unfruitful. It says, "The worry of the world," or literally of this age, "the deceitfulness of riches." This person has a worldly divided heart. They came to Jesus, but they're still worldly. They didn't fully come to him. They didn't really come to him. They believed, but they didn't believe again. They love the world. They're deceived by wealth. They truly haven't repented. They haven't been changed from the soil of their heart, which is thorny. They're still caught up in the cares of this world and a continual habitual focus on riches. The deceitfulness of riches, the worry of the world, chokes the word out. Jesus says, "Do not lay up for yourselves treasures upon earth, where moth and rust destroy, and where thieves break in, but lay up yourself treasures in heaven, where neither moth or rust destroys, where thieves do not break in or steal. For where your treasure is, there your heart will be." He goes on saying, you can't serve God and mammon. If your security in life is money, you're in trouble. Christ is our security. Money makes wings. It goes away. If you're living your life and your bank account is your security, I would examine your heart. Maybe it's a stony heart with thorns. The sad part about this one is they stay in the church. They don't apostatize. Like I mentioned earlier,
There's those who are make believers who, when things

get rough, they're gone, they apostatize. And there's a group here that stays. They stay and continue to identify. That's why we need to encourage one another as long as it's called today, not to be deceived by the deceitfulness of sin. Where's your mind focused? Turn to Romans chapter 8. I'm not saying that you don't have to look in your bank and write a check every once in a while. I'm not saying that you don't check your balance or whatever. I'm talking about, what do you trust in? What is your mind focused on? Is it focused on the worries of the world all day long and your money? That's people out there. That's their life. That's your life before Christ. The worries of the world and money. That's the way you lived before Jesus. And you're still living that way? I'd say the soil's got some problems. Romans chapter 8, verse 5. For those who are according to the flesh set their mind on the things of the flesh, but those according to the Spirit, the things of the Spirit. For the mindset on the flesh is death, but the mindset on the Spirit is life and peace. That's why I get concerned. People are kind of not paying attention to the Word of God, especially in church. You look concerned. For the mindset in the flesh is death, but the mindset in the Spirit is life. Because the mindset on the flesh, verse 7, is hostile towards God, for it does not subject itself to the law of God, for it's not even able to do so. And those who are in the flesh cannot please God. However, you are not in the flesh, but in the Spirit, if indeed the Spirit of God dwells in you. But if anyone does not have the Spirit of Christ, he does not belong to him. Now, we can be, quote, in the flesh in moments, but I'm just talking about your lifestyle. You set your mind to things below all the time, you got a problem. Now, who do you think is the best example of this in Scripture? Well, he was standing right there listening, Judas. He was one like one with rocky soil, having fallen away, and he betrayed Jesus, but he also typifies this soil. He never bore fruit. He hung out with Jesus, and he loved money. Judas was a worldly man who cared much about riches. He never bore any genuine fruit, even though he hung out with Jesus for 3 years and looked like someone who followed him. Even the disciples didn't know who was going to betray him. I hate to say it, but there may be someone here today that's like this. And you know it. Your life is all about the cares of this world and money. I would encourage you to examine your heart and ask God to break up the stony heart. Break it up. That I would receive your word and believe the truth of the gospel and be saved. Judas never bore genuine fruit, but he looked like someone who followed Jesus. Now, for us as believers, these things can choke out the word too. We can fall back into patterns before we're saved. And if that's happening, confess it and get your eyes on Jesus. So three types of soil. There's the unrepentant, and they range in their reception externally to the gospel. Hardened heart that outright rejects, the shallow heart that receives it on the surface but apostatizes, the worldly heart that hasn't repented, loves the world, and loves money. And lastly, we have the heart of one who's genuinely saved. We have Jesus' statement to the multitudes, verse 8, and others fell on good soil and yielded a crop, some hundredfold, some 60, some 30. And now notice his explanation, verse 23. And one whose seed was thrown on good soil, this is the man who hears the word and understands it, who indeed bears fruit. And that's the gospel, remember? Believes and saved. That's what he says in Mark, says, who believes and is saved, who indeed bears fruit, brings forth some hundredfold, some 60, some 30. It's a simple analogy. The heart was ready to receive the truth that there is sinner, that you're falling short of the glory of God, that the wages of sin is death. That's me. And that Jesus, God took on human flesh and he lived a perfect life. He loved me so much. He went to the cross. He bore my sins, all of them on the cross. He died. There's a heart that's going to receive that to the depths of the heart. You receive that. You're going to be saved. It says here, understands, who indeed bears fruit, brings forth fruit, some hundredfold, some 60, some 30. And how does a true believer bring forth fruit? True believers abide in Jesus. John chapter 15, Jesus says, I am the vine, you are the branches. He who abides in me and I in him, he bears much fruit. For apart from me, you can do nothing. Now, if you don't know Jesus, because you're not saved, you're separated from him, you can't abide in him. You're never going to bear any fruit. But if you know him, you trust in him. We trust in Jesus. We go to him in everything. We trust in him. And he spanks us when we're not doing that. We go back to him, right? Luke chapter 8, 15. I want to read the end of the parable and the exhortation, the end of his explanation. Verse 15, Luke chapter 8, and the seed sown in good soil, these are the ones who have heard the word, an honest good heart, and hold it fast, and bear fruit with perseverance. Now, no one, after lighting a lamp, covers

0: it up with the container and puts it under a bed, but he puts it on a lampstand in order that those who come in may see the light. For nothing is hidden that shall not become evident, nor anything secret that shall not be known and come to light. Therefore, take care
1: how you listen.
0: Whoever has, to him more shall be given. Whoever does not have even what he thinks he has,
1: it shall be taken away from him.
0: Hear the parable of the sower.
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1: Friend, before we close today's broadcast, I want to talk to you directly about your eternal destiny. If you were to die right now, do you know where you would spend eternity? If you're unsure, here are some important questions to answer. Do you believe that you are a sinner in need of forgiveness, that you've sinned against a holy God? Do you believe that you are unable to do anything about your sinful condition? Do you believe that Jesus is God, that he took on human flesh, that he came and lived the sinless life and went to the cross and died for your sins? He was buried and rose from the dead 3 days later. Do you believe that his work on the cross was sufficient to forgive you of your sins? Are you willing to acknowledge that until you repent of your sins and turn to the Lord Jesus to save you, that you deserve hell and will be sent there? If you believe these things and want to receive Jesus' offer of eternal salvation, then you need to turn to him and ask him. Whoever will call upon the name of the Lord will be saved. Father, I thank you so much for your word and your son Jesus. And I pray for those listening today who do not know you, who still are in their sins, that they would turn from their sin and trust in your son Jesus Christ for salvation, that they would be saved. Father, we thank you for your word and we thank you for your son, and it is in his name we pray.

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0: people don't begin to understand the spiritual resources they have. You hear people saying, you know, God, give me more of this and give me more of that, and I need more of this and the other thing. You don't need more of anything. It's all available. It's all resident in the Spirit. It's all resident in the truth of Scripture. And as you...
1: And never diminish the account. Is that nice? That's the book of Ephesians. It's a book about riches. It's a book about fullnesses. It's a book about being filled with things. It's a book about inheritance. It's a book that just tells us what we own in Christ. Some have called it the treasure house of the Bible. During the Depression, I read one time where banks were only allowing people, in some cases, to withdraw 10% of what they had in the bank at one time. But God's bank doesn't work like that. You can draw out all you want all the time and never diminish your account. But you don't know that unless you understand the principles in the book of Ephesians. So you want to get the book of Ephesians and get it down good. It'll absolutely revolutionize your life because of its incredible riches. It will teach you who you are, how rich you are, and how you are to use those riches for God's glory. Now, I want you to see that the book is based on this kind of thing, this idea of riches and fullness and inheritance, by just a couple of illustrations. For example, chapter 1, verse 7 talks about the riches of His grace at the end of the verse. Chapter 3, verse 8 talks about the unsearchable riches of Christ. Chapter 3, verse 16, the riches of His glory. So you have the riches of His grace, the riches of His glory, and the riches of His Son. In other words, God is unloading all of His riches in the book of Ephesians. The word grace is used 12 times, and the word grace means God's unmerited, undeserved kindness and favor. Grace is behind all of this lavishness that God pours out. So the word grace is used 12 times. The word glory is used 8 times. The word inheritance is used 4 times. The word riches is used 5 times. The words fullness and filled are used 7 times. And the key to everything is because we are in Christ, that all the fullness of the riches of the inheritance of the glory of His grace is ours. Do you see? Because we are one with Christ in His church, because we are redeemed, this incredible fullness is ours. Maybe the sum of it all is in chapter 3, that you might be filled with all the fullness of God. It's just an incredible thought. That literally the believer can be filled with all the fullness of God Himself. That we would know the unsearchable riches of Christ. That we would be able to do exceeding abundantly above all we could ask or think according to the power that works in us. You see, it's all such magnanimous, grandiose concepts. Fullness, riches, inheritance, wealth, resources, all in the book of Ephesians. There are enough resources in heaven to cover all past debts, present liabilities, and future needs and still not diminish your account. That's God's plan. In chapter 3, verse 19, the fullness of God. In chapter 4, verse 13, come to the knowledge of the stature of the Son of God to the perfect man, to the measure of the stature of the fullness of Christ. So you have 3:19, the fullness of God. The 4:13, the fullness of Christ. 5:18, be filled with the Spirit, the fullness of the Spirit. The fullness of the Spirit, the fullness of Christ, the fullness of God, the full, glorious, gracious resource of God. It's all ours. Now, it's all in Christ. It's all because we're in Christ. And if you're not in Christ, you're poor. You're destitute. You're a pauper. You're a beggar. If you're in Christ, you're rich beyond all wild imagination. It's all based on Him. It's not anything we did, not anything we earned. It's all His. For example, in Ephesians, all of our riches are based on these things. His will, chapter 1, verse 5. His grace, chapter 1, verse 6 and 7. His glory, chapter 1, verse 12 and 14. His power, 1:19. His love, 2:4. His good pleasure, 1:9. His purpose, 1:11. His calling, 1:18. His inheritance, again, 1:18. And His workmanship, 2:10. It's all because of Him. It's all that we are in Christ, and thus these things become ours. So, this is your bank book. This is the treasure house.

This is where you check out your resources. And in the first, now watch it, in the first three chapters, he tells you what they are, and in the last three, he tells you how to use them. You got to get it all. You can't spend them if you know what they are, and if you know what they are, you got to know how to spend them. So the first three chapters, the theology of the rich believer, the practice in chapters 4 to 6. And there are other things that are involved, but that's just the main thing. Now, let me go a step further and turn the corner a little bit in your thinking. Just kind of file that category of riches related to Ephesians, and I want to talk about another dimension. It not only talks about our riches, but it talks about the whole idea that all this is ours because we're in the church. Okay? It's all ours because we're in the church. Now, by that, I don't mean that we're Baptist, Presbyterians, Methodists, or we've been catechized or Sanforized or anything else. What I mean is simply that we are in the body of Christ, that we are saved people. We are in Christ. That is the key phrase. In fact, you saw it as we started to read the book in the very first verse. It ends in Christ Jesus. But because we are in Christ and in His church, all these things accrue to us. That's the key. Now, the book then discusses the church. It discusses what the church is, how the church functions, how we function in the church, and it discusses the riches of the church. But the key truth that I want you to get in the book of Ephesians is that the church is presented as a body, Ephesians 3:6. A body. What a metaphor. What's a metaphor? A metaphor is a way of saying something that gives you a better understanding of it. Now, the metaphor is of a body. The church is like a body. That it is an interlinking organism. The church is not an organization. It's not something you just join. It's not a building. It is an organism. We are all one in Christ, and through us pulses the blood, as it were, of the life of God. We're one, inextricably united. And if one believer in the body doesn't do what he's supposed to do, the body malfunctions at that place. And when it malfunctions, then somebody else has to pick up the slack, and the body limps, and that's why the world thinks Christ is a cripple. The body must be whole and complete, and that's why in Ephesians 4 it says, till we all come to the fullness of the stature of Christ. Christ should stand up in full functioning form in His body, the church, just as He did in His human body in His incarnation. I like to call the church body 2. Body 1 was incarnate Jesus. Body 2 is Christ incarnate in His church. And we should be just as whole and just as full statured as He was when He came in one body. The church is a body. Let's go back to look at the introduction, first two verses. I've given you kind of a general thrust of the overview of the book, and now I just want to come back and pick up the first two verses because they'll illustrate what I've said. I told you that this is a book about riches. This is a book about inheritances. This is a book about fullnesses and being filled and having abundance and all in the church and all in Christ. And that's exactly what you find in the first two verses, because everything Paul says in these two verses, he says in a double-barreled way. First of all, a double source of authority. Verse 1, Paul, an apostle, now watch, of Jesus Christ by the will of God. It would be enough to say Paul, an apostle of Jesus Christ. Not if you're writing Ephesians. You've got to say, Paul, an apostle of Jesus Christ, number one, and number two, by the will of God. He brings in the fullness of God and Christ. That's the nature of Ephesians. It's a book about fullness. What can you say about Paul? Starts out the first word, Paul, and we could go on and on and on for months. We won't do it. What can we say about him? He was of the tribe of Benjamin, and I'm sure his dear mother wanted to pick out a godly name for this little fella, picked the one that was the most well-known Benjamite who ever lived, the first king of Israel, Saul, and she named her little guy Saul. And he went out to become a great rabbi. He was well-trained in the school of Gamaliel. He was a world man. He knew the societies. He knew the philosophies. He knew the scriptures of the Old Testament. He became a very well-known rabbi, a leader, a teacher, a member of the Sanhedrin. He became the most devout anti-Christian leader in the Jewish community. He hated Christians, and he went after them tooth and nail. He was on his way to get some in Damascus when the Lord stopped him in his tracks, converted him, and made him a preacher of the gospel. From there, he went to pastor a church in Antioch after a few years in the Arabian desert. He went to pastor a church in Antioch. He pastored there with four other fellows for a

While, and one day the Holy Spirit came in Acts 13, said, "Separate unto me Paul and Barnabas for the work to which I've called them." And the Lord said to him, "Get out of here now. You're going to get fulfilled what I told you on the Damascus Road. You're going to take the gospel to the Gentile world." And he started on what has to be considered the greatest missionary enterprise in the history of the church. He founded churches in the Gentile world, and the gospel became more than a small Jewish sect. It became a worldwide message. And by the way, the words "at Ephesus" in verse 1 do not appear in all the manuscripts. In some manuscripts, there is a blank. And there's a reason for that. There is no local mention of any person in this entire letter. There is no mention of any city in this letter. There's no statement about any individuals at any congregation. There is nothing personal or local or geographical in the whole thing, because this is a letter about fullness. And this is a letter about the whole body of Christ. This is not a localized thing. And so even in that, he talks to the whole church about the identity of the whole church. And the reason there are blanks, most scholars feel, is that this was a circular letter sent to the churches of Asia Minor, one of which was Ephesus, and every church stuck its own name in the blank. And so we know that Paul even mentioned a letter to the Laodiceans, and well may have had in mind this one. It could have gone to Smyrna, Pergamos, Thyatira, Sardis, Ephesus, all the way around the cycle of churches, and each would have written their own name in the little line where here you have "at Ephesus." Perhaps to the Ephesians first, and then from there. This is Paul's message to the church about the church's identity, and being local isn't part of his issue here. Now notice he calls himself an apostle. He's not just another guy with another opinion. He speaks for God. He is the mouthpiece of Jesus Christ. Do you realize there are only 14 men in history that could call themselves apostles with a capital A? 14. The first 12, Judas dropped out, the 13th was added, Matthias, and later on the 14th was Paul. Only 14 men could be said to be an apostle of Jesus Christ by the will of God. That is a mouthpiece for Jesus Christ, specially credentialed. And that was all the credentials he needed. Those men were chosen for a special era. Ephesians 2:20 calls them foundation people. They passed away with the passing of that era. They were the scripture writers. They were the ones who laid down the apostles' doctrine. They were the ones who spoke for Christ. They were the ones who spoke divine revelation in those early years. And Paul, that's all he needs for credentials. He doesn't say, "Paul, A.A., B.A., M.A., Ph.D., D.D., L.L.D., blah, blah, blah, blah." He doesn't give a list of credentials. He says, "Paul, an apostle of Jesus Christ by the will of God." What else do you need? God said, "This is my will. Christ called me and sent me, and thus I speak." And that's enough credentials to make everybody sit down and listen. There's no vanity in his heart. There's no self-glory. There's no personal merit. He said, "I am what I am by the grace of God." And to Timothy, he said, "I was a blasphemer. I was a persecutor. I'm the chief of sinners. I'm not worthy of this, but God somehow counted me worthy to make me an apostle." And he speaks for God. He had a unique call. Jesus stopped him in his tracks on the Damascus Road, blinded him with his own vision of his glory, and then he said, "You're my man to go to the Gentiles." He had a unique relation to Christ. He was a bond slave, and he said, "For to me to live is Christ. That's all I live for." That's the only thing he knew to do in all of life. He had an incredible commission. He was dispatched. Apostolos means a sent one, to carry the gospel. He had delegated power, the power of Jesus Christ. And he always recites this fact. In every letter that he writes, in the very beginning, he says he's an apostle. The only exceptions are when he begins a letter by using his name and somebody else's, like if he says, "Paul and Silvanus unto the church at so-and-so." If he includes anybody else who's not an apostle, he can't use that term. But every case where he just mentions himself, he calls himself an apostle, because people questioned it. They said, "He wasn't one of the original 12. How do we know he's for real, etc.?" So he always reinforced it. In 1 Corinthians 9:1, he says, "Am I not an apostle? Have I not seen Jesus Christ our Lord?" Which was the basic qualification. You had to personally see the risen Christ. "Are not you my work in the Lord? Aren't you proof of it?" So it is that God took this man who was a Christian persecutor, persecuting the faithful, turned him around, made him an apostle, and he was double-barreled in his authority. It came from Jesus Christ and the will of God. And those two are always in agreement. And so he states a double authority, the fullness of his authority

from God and Christ. By the way, what were the apostles' duties? Let me run them by you quick. One was to preach the gospel, 1 Corinthians 1:17. Apostles were to preach the gospel. Two, teach and pray, Acts 6:4, giving ourselves continually to the word and prayer. Do miracles, 2 Corinthians 12:12. Acts 14:23, they were to build leaders for the church. That was their task. And Paul was one with double-barreled authority. Second, we see not only a double-barreled authority, but we see a double designation of believers. And this is very simple. I'll quickly mention it to you. It says at the end of verse 1, the saints who are at Ephesus and to the faithful in Christ Jesus. He calls Christians by two terms, the saints and the faithful. And that covers both sides. From God's side, he's made us holy. From our side, we exercise faith. We are the saints, divine definition, the faithful, human definition. And it is by virtue of being full of faith that we have been made saints. You say, now, when you say we're saints, do you mean those little plaster things? No. A saint is not a plastered Christian. A saint is not a canonized Catholic. A saint is not a sanctimonious individual. A saint is anybody who's a Christian. Every one of us have been made hagioi, holy. Every one of us have been set apart unto God in Christ. Every one of us have been made righteous in the righteousness of Christ. We are all saints. From God's side, we're saints. We acted in faith toward Christ. So a double designation of believers. We are the saints. We are the faithful. We have believed in Christ and he has made us holy. Boy, isn't that a great beginning? So, double authority, double designation of believers, and then a double blessing in verse 2. You knew that would happen, didn't you? Grace to you and peace. There's the double blessing. That, incidentally, was the typical greeting. Grace is the New Testament word, charis. It means kindness of God toward undeserving people. And when they met, they said grace to you. You say, well, why did the Christians always say that? Well, it was a lovely term. It was like saying, I wish to be gracious to you. But more than that, it had a theological meaning. It meant something to them in their faith. It was a reminder that they were what they were by grace, you see. I mean, we go to somebody and we say, hello. What does hello mean? That's really not too, that's not very fulfilling or meaning. Or else we say, how are you? How are I? I was because my mother and father were, and then I was. That's how I are, you know. Or else we say, how do you feel with my hands? What do you think? You know, we have all these little things, you know. How are you doing? How are you doing what? I'm not doing anything, you know. We have all these meaningless little deals. How much more significant if when we met each other, we said, grace to you. Grace to you. That's great, isn't it? God's loving grace to you. My graciousness to you. Grace to you. And that would be a constant reminder that we are what we are by grace. This whole community of believers that constitutes a church is all built on grace. It's all grace. By the way, grace is the fountain of all blessings. It's out of his grace that everything comes. And it's just a reminder. When you greet each other, try to break some habits. Just after you've given a holy kiss, then say grace to you. Be biblical. And then there's another one, the double-barreled greeting. The Old Testament word was shalom. The New Testament word is eirene, and it means peace. Grace is the fountain and peace is the stream. Because I have grace from God, I have peace with God, right? And so that's the other side. So when you go to somebody, instead of saying some dumb thing like, how are you, say grace to you and peace. Oh, wouldn't that be good? That'll just remind folks. By the way, if you start saying that to everybody you meet, they'll pretty soon figure that you are somebody different than they are. Why do you say that? And then you can tell them why you say that. Oh, because I wish to offer you God's grace so that you might have his peace. Huh? And then you can move right in. Grace and peace. It is because of his grace that we have his peace. There would be no peace without his grace. So, double authority, double designation of believers, double blessing, and finally a double source for all the grace and peace. It comes from God the Father and the Lord Jesus Christ. You see all this fullness, double stuff in the first two verses, and you get the idea that you're going to get some tremendous riches coming your way out of Ephesians. It's all from God the Father and the Lord Jesus Christ. Listen, Paul's message throughout the book of Ephesians is this, that you might understand God's grace, that you might possess his peace, because you are a part of his church and you have at your disposal his infinite riches.
This is going to be a fantastic

0: fantastic study. I hope you'll get your heart and mind attuned to what God has to say. Let's pray. Father, as we look at the mystery age and we see the tremendous joy that is ours because of all the riches you've deposited in our account, we are reminded to say thank you. We are reminded to express our love and praise. Thank you for the grace that gives the peace. Thank you for making us one body with you as the head and putting at our disposal the riches of all divine resource. Teach us to know who we are, how rich we are, and how to use the riches we possess. For your glory, we pray in Christ's name. Amen.
1: 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Join us tomorrow as John MacArthur continues showing you how to tap into the vast riches that are yours in Christ. It's another 30 minutes of unleashing God's truth one verse at a time. On Grace to You.
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6: NBC News Radio, I'm Michael Kastner. An American passenger returning from a cruise ship with a deadly Hanta virus outbreak has tested positive. A statement from the Department of Health and Human Services says one of the 17 Americans from the MV Hondius will be transported to the Nebraska Biocontainment Unit and does not show symptoms. President Trump says Iran's response to a U.S. proposal to end the war is no good. In a Sunday post on True Social, Trump said he'd read the response from what he referred to as Iran's so-called representatives and called it totally unacceptable. The Devil Wears Prada 2 is again on top of the box office after beating Mortal Kombat 2. The Anne Hathaway and Meryl Streep-led sequel took in $43 million this weekend, earning just under $300 million in its 2 weeks at the worldwide box office. Michael Kastner, NBC News Radio.
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0: Today's technology makes it easy to connect with family and friends, acquaintances from all around the world. In fact, it's not uncommon for people to have hundreds of social media contacts. So why does there seem to be an increasing sense of detachment and loneliness? Today on Truth for Life, Alistair Begg considers the cause and the solution. Let's open our Bibles to Colossians chapter 3 and begin with verse 12.
1: You had a lot of clothes in your old closet. Your pre-Christian closet was full of a bunch of ugly stuff. In the grace of God, that stuff is being removed. But now, in the grace of God, put on your new clothes. You've been given a whole new wardrobe. And you have all these amazing t-shirts: compassion, kindness, humility, meekness, patience. Your new self is under new management. It goes on over a lifetime. And so the intense practicality of it ought to be a terrific encouragement to us. And you will see that there as he goes on in verse 13, bearing with one another. If you like, putting up with one another. Remember we sang that song which goes something like, "Oh, kneel me down again, here at your feet. Cause me to know these things, because you are the God of the broken, the friend of the weak. You wash the feet of the weary. You embrace the ones in need. I want to be like you, Jesus, to have this heart in me." You see, this is the distinguishing feature. And if you imagine that they were wearing not clothes like this with trousers and jacket and all that stuff, but they were wearing more like caftan things. And so how are you going to stop yourself from just tripping up and falling over? Well, you belt them, or you tie them, and you tie something so as not to impede your progress and to hold everything else in place. That's what he says here, binding all these things together. Put on love, which binds everything together in perfect harmony. I'd like to teach the world to sing in perfect harmony, right? We understand that longing, right? All we are saying is give peace a chance. Imagine there's no this, imagine there's no that. Where are the answers to these longings? Where's the answer to these longings, you see? He says, now you Colossian believers, or if you like now, you Cleveland believers, you want to make an impact in your city? Here it is. It's not a political campaign. It's a radical transformation from the inside out. Wear what you are. You see, once again, when you come to the details of the Christian family, unless we understand that the Christian family folds itself into the church family, and that it is the church family which makes sense of the family, that the church family is not an addendum, It's not something that you join like joining a club. No, it is something that you are. Do you absent yourself from your family meals? Do you remember that movie Avalon? Now you say, no, I don't. Well, let me remind you of it. It was basically, really, the writer based it on his own family background. And the only thing that I ever remembered about it was one line from an early part of the movie. And you know what the line is? You cut the toiki? You cut the toiki? I love that. I said, what is that about? Well, what he's trying to say is, you cut the turkey. Okay? But they live in New Jersey. And he is the oldest member of the family. He is the elder of five brothers. And he knows that the way the family works, you wait till everyone is present.

isn't, I can't believe it. You cut the turkey. You have violated the whole family framework. Well, I get that. You take, for example, the church family. You started a meal without me? Hey, I'll be there. You mean the communion is supposed to be a family meal? I only go every so often. Loved ones, I'll tell you what the real challenge is. Many of us do not understand church. We are able to congratulate ourselves on a meager level of commitment, but without recognizing the nature of actually what's going on. Now, it is to this matter of the family that we will return, but we need to, in setting it up, just say something in acknowledgement of the cultural setting in which we're living. And let me say, first of all, that families that function together with a shared, if you like, moral understanding, families like that are increasingly an endangered species. They're weird. And since many of us don't want to be thought weird, the temptation is to blur the edges, to soften the calls, to say, no, it doesn't really mean what it means. Sociologists recognize that right now today in America, a minority of American households are two-parent families. And a diminishing number are actually two-parent mom and dad families. Marriage, when it is adopted, and it is increasingly not adopted, when marriage is adopted, it is no longer primarily about child rearing, raising, and rearing, but it is actually about personal fulfillment. Listen to people as you counsel with your friends. What do they say? I deserve better than this. He is not that. She is not this. This is for me. This is about me. This is about my place in the universe. And then they suddenly realize, well, that's a fascinating notion. The birth rate in America continues to fall. There are more American homes with pets living in them than with children living in them. Quote, the sexual revolution has come and gone, and it has left us with no governing norms of family life, no guiding values, no articulated ideals. Our shared culture has nothing to say. Now, that's not a comment made by some annoyed old minister somewhere. No, that's a contemporary journalist. And what do we know? Well, we know this, that the vacuum is quickly filled with an agenda that comes from the dark side, that absolutely rejects the God of creation, sees no need for redemption, and believes that we will be able to muddle through on our own, provided we are free to tinker with it as we choose. And so, for example, here from the Times of London just earlier in the year, an article, The Advantage of Three Fathers. One can always take a holiday. This is just commonplace. It would be funny if it wasn't tragic. Many new parents recall their first months with a baby as a time of sleeplessness, interspersed with moments of panic, if they can recall it at all. It was not like that for Ian Jenkins, a medical professor from San Diego, who made history with his two partners as the first known family to have three fathers registered on the birth certificates of their two children. You want to know about the cultural context? You want to know about the nature of Christian family? It's not about producing perfect little children, because we can't. It's certainly not about wrapping turning our children into little souls that can't experiment with anything, can't go anywhere. We're like curling parents, you know. You remember in curling, they have those brushes and they smoothing out every little bump, every little thing, in order that the thing

might get to his destination. You see the parents, they're no longer helicopter parents. They're no longer looking down from the sky. Oh, wait a minute, where are you going? What are you doing? No, no, now they're curling parents. Oh, poor little Johnny. Oh, we don't want him to have a little bump to deal with, and she's not going to be able to handle. This is where we live. This is where you live. I'm surely not alone, am I, in feeling that I have a front row seat at the decline of a culture, and it's not a movie. It's not a movie. You say, well, you better get your last point. Here I go. The biblical context we will return to. The cultural context is an ongoing observation. But listen, what about the gospel solution? You see, we need only to scratch very lightly below the surface of our conversations with our friends and neighbors, and they will acknowledge that things are broken. They will be prepared ultimately, and it won't take a lot of pushing, to recognize that they do not have a secure base upon which to build what they're doing. They have not had a reasonable explanation for who they are, what they are, and why they're here. And since traditionally those values were to be passed on within the framework of the nuclear family, if the parents have lost sight of their origin and of their destiny, they then have no means of navigating a path through life except a path of their own creating. Therefore, their teenage children are left saying, well, my parents don't have an answer. Therefore, they will then try the wider culture for an answer. When they find the wider culture simply introduces them to confusion and heartache, they begin to look into themselves for an answer. And along that road will come many religious people with all kinds of hocus-pocus ideas. What are we to say? Yeah. Well, you see, I mentioned Avalon. You say, yeah, well, you're just old now. It's fine. But some of you are also kind of old. Some of you remember the old days when aunts and uncles and cousins used to sit around the table. Sometimes they used to sing around the piano. Do you remember the old days when you used to sit and watch TV together? But now everybody has their own TV. Everybody has their own screen. We are alone together. And we're the product of our great desires: privacy, self-sufficiency, security. And privacy comes at a price. 35% of Americans over the age of 45 say that they are chronically lonely. 35%, a third of the nation. I am alone in the world. The decentralization of the nuclear family is reinforced by the decentralization of the church family. And I would argue that the distinguishing feature of the Christian family will only be known in the latter half of the 21st century when those who profess to be the parents of Christian families get to grips with what it means for them to be part of the church family. It starts there and flows out there. Your children are not there as your friends. They are there as your children. It is not a quiz game to find out what we're doing on Sunday. Either lead or you will be moved out of the way. Isn't it interesting, too, that while the family is pushed to the side, people are fascinated with genealogy. They want to belong to someone. In fact, I was staggered to find in doing a little research this week that sociologists are now documenting an increasing interest in kinship. Kinship. Yeah. They're talking about, in society, belonging for a mutuality of being, for a solidarity of souls, for a chosen sense of cooperation to be discovered somewhere, either genetically, emotionally, mystically, or spiritually.
Our time is gone.

We must come back to it, but let me tell you what my notes say. The church family, if ordered according to God's plan, is the solution to all these needs. The church family. Because the church family is made up of the citizens of the king. And the king knows exactly what he's doing. And the king will not be thwarted. And his plans are absolutely true. So it is the church family that provides the answer in a woke culture to the issues of racial inequalities. It's the church family. It's not actually in telling people, well, I'm really into this or I'm really into that. You can be into whatever you want, but the fact of the matter is, read Colossians in the section that we just had, and what does he say? There's neither Greek, nor is Jewish, there's neither Scythian, there's neither barbarian, there's neither bond, there's neither free. What do you mean? Because Christ is all and Christ is in all. Okay? So the answer is actually found in the church. Therefore, the church is supposed to be made up of people who say, I wouldn't want to be with these people were it not for one thing. Actually, were it not for one person. I talked to one of my black friends in Washington, D.C. during the week just to make sure I hadn't lost my mind. And he said to me, you're not going to get many people come to your church. I heard your music. The black people don't like your music. I said, well, what do you want me to do, Tony? You want me to change it or something? He said, no, don't change it. That would be like tokenism. Don't do that. You are what you are. But if the people want to acknowledge their union in Christ, they will be prepared to forego some of their concerns about the nature of praise in order to be present under the teaching of the Bible and in the fellowship of God's people. I said, well, good, that's at least, there's a hope in that. There certainly is, and I understand it. Loneliness, alone in a crowd. How lonely was the lady at the well? Oh, yeah. How lonely was the cheat Zacchaeus? How lonely are some of our teenagers? Single parents. Maybe single parents should team up. You know, I mean, I'm not a single parent, but if I was, maybe I'd, I don't know how you do it, but I mean, you don't have to live alone like that. You have a family. You say, well, that's just a word. Yeah, I think so, until we make it not just a word. And on the issues of our unitedness, the quest is not for homogeneity. It's not a homogeneous group. It's not we're all the same size, the same height, the same social status. No, we have different ethnic backgrounds, different ethnic traits. We have different social contexts. Of course we do. We have individual personalities. And in Christ, that is not obliterated. That is not flattened. As if somehow or another the church is made up of a really bad-looking room that is just painted an ugly color of beige, you know. It's like, whoa, what is this? Or worse still, the gray, you know, that gray that makes you reach for a sweater, you know. It's very modern. It's all gray. Yeah. Well, is that what you're talking about? No. No, we're actually talking about the Rainbow Coalition. They can't have that. That's ours. No, we actually believe that. Red, yellow, black, white, all precious in his sight. Of course, that the door is open widely to all, and the invitation is expressed to all, so that we might then not find ourselves living in some kind of strange and tasteless environment, but rather that it would be vibrant. You know what? I think it's time to stand up, speak up, and everything else. Here's another one. It's time to let our guard down. It's time to let the guard down. It's time to be prepared to tell other people, look, I stink. It's time to be prepared to let other people know that as we seek to make our journey through life, we're dealing with all kinds of stuff. We're in a continual war against the world of flesh and the devil. We get it right some days, we get it wrong 2 out of 4. We sin in our words, we sin in our deeds, we have

0: Nothing to say in defense of ourselves save the righteousness that is found in Jesus. So then suddenly, the family, because you know you go to some families and it feels stiff. It's like, what am I supposed to do? And then you go to other families. I remember years ago, I had a girlfriend called Susan, and she lived in London. She said she'd take me to a friend's house, and it was in Portman Towers, just in Knightsbridge. And we went up on the lift, and the door opened, and a guy, it was the father, came out the door and said, "Come in my house. Come in my house." I'm like, "Whoa, back off, man. It's, jeez, what do you mean, come in my house?" "Yeah, I'm coming." But then I thought about it afterwards. That was nice. That was a welcome. As opposed to, "What are you doing here? Haven't seen you around much." Well, we'll come back to this. Lord God in heaven, we are the learners from the one who has all the answers. We turn as children to you, our Heavenly Father. We turn to the Lord Jesus Christ as our elder brother. We feel very much that in the present strange climate, that it's not time for us to curse the darkness and round up the wagons, but it's time for us imaginatively, graciously, kindly live out the story of the gospel. We ask for your help, and we pray to this end in Christ's name. Amen.
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5: I'm Ruth Kramer with Mission Network News. A proposed U.S. State Department funding bill would cut aid to Nigeria in half. That is, unless the Nigerian government takes specific steps to prevent the killing of Christians. Greg Kelly with Unknown Nation says Fulani militants have become the main attackers, but he says to look at them as gospel targets instead. Some of Unknown Nation's best missionaries are former Fulani militants. Believers are praying for more gospel opportunities. Meanwhile, despite persecution in Sudan, the Holy Spirit is at work. John, a gospel worker, shares the story of a young Sudanese woman who found her brother's hidden Bible and, through it, Christ. Her family threatened to disown or even kill her if she didn't recant her new faith. She escaped to a church, which helped her to get to safety. When asked if she was certain about the decision, she said, "Now that I know God, they can take my life. I will not turn back." Pray for the work of the Holy Spirit in Sudan. Mission Network News is a service of One Way Ministries. I'm Ruth Kramer.

0: 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Teach me your paths. 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Psalm 25, verses 4 and 5.
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0: Evans explores the tension of joy and frustration living side by side, and why those ups and downs can leave us searching for something more. Let's join him as he sums up the wisdom of Solomon in Ecclesiastes, showing us how to move from temporary satisfaction to lasting purpose.
1: He comes to chapter 12, he says, "Remember also your Creator in the days of your youth." This is something that you parents who have teenagers would do well to go over with them, this chapter. Because he says, start off with God while you're young. Make him your point of reference as early in life as possible. Now, youth can be relative because you really don't know how old you are until you know when you're going to die, but nobody knows when they're going to die, so we don't know who the old people are. But he says, I want you to remember. Now, to remember doesn't just mean to remember in the sense of thinking about or recalling. When he's saying, remember your Creator in the days of your youth, he is saying, learn to make God your point of reference as early as possible. Many of you, when you were in college, even if you went left, you couldn't break away from mama's God because they raised you in church and they kind of got that thing stuck in your head. You want to drive it home. It may not look like it's registering now, but you want to create a God consciousness as early as possible, even if as early as possible is today. Remember your Creator in the days of your youth, before the evil days come and the years draw near when you will say, I have no delight in them. The evil days are the days that he's getting ready to describe of old age, when life no longer is enjoyable. Age has set in, sickness has set in. Some of you have parents, loved ones, perhaps who have Alzheimer's or something, and there is no pleasure in life anymore because you can't enjoy it, maximize it, you can't participate in it, or you're so limited in your participation. And so he says, when there is still vim, vigor, and vitality, he says, remember God consciousness and do it early on. He says, before the evil days draw near. Before the sun and the light, verse 2, the moon and the stars are darkened, and the clouds return after the rain. Before things get dark, and before, after a refreshing rain, the clouds come. In other words, before stuff gets gloomy, before gloom sets in, remember your Creator. He doesn't say God, he says Creator. Remember the source and the sustainer of life. That life, he says, is tied to God, Creator. He created life. So he wants to be your point of reference for living. So he's talking about God, the life giver. Not just God, the name, but the life giver. Jesus said, I have come to give you life. So he wants him to be your point of reference for life. Before things get too gloomy due to time and age, as you'll see. Verse 3, he goes a little further. In the day that the watchmen of the house tremble, the mighty men stoop, the grinding ones stand idly by with their few, and those who look through windows grow dim. Now, what he's describing is the aging process. The first thing he says is the watchmen of the house tremble. You've seen people with their hands and their arms trembling due to age and Parkinson's setting in or some other thing that has allowed the nervous system not to function, and you've seen the trembling. He says, when the mighty men stoop, you walk bent, you can't move because the mighty men now aren't strong and vigorous anymore. Back in the day, I ran 10 miles a day. Shucks. Back in the day, but the mighty men, oh, how the mighty have fallen. I had to have knee surgery, you know, it'll swell up if I go too much because time has a way. And don't some of y'all be looking at me like this. I know some of y'all Some of y'all know what this feels like.

0: Okay? Come on, let me ask a question. How many of you, when you get out of bed in the morning, feel it? I mean, you're getting old. You get out of bed and you got to take a minute to get it together, to get the blood flowing so you can, you know, so you can start rolling, you know? Because time has its way. The mighty men, the core, it's not. He says, the grinding ones are idle because they are few. You're losing your teeth. And back there, they didn't have dentists like we have. They can make false teeth and, you know, fake it to make it. And he says, and those who look through the windows grow dim. Eyesight. It's eyesight. Now, that's where I got a lot of y'all. Because I don't wear glasses. And I haven't had surgery. And I can see all of y'all. Okay? But he says, you know, you're looking through the windows, things grow dim. He says, and the doors of the street are shut as the sound of the grinding mill is low. The doors, open and closed doors, talking, speaking. Okay? He says, while the speaking, the doors of the street are shut. Because of aging and not able to communicate like you used to, and the sound of the grinding mill is low, hearing aid. Things are low. You can't hear now. We all have loved ones who deal with this, who face this, or different aspects of this. And one will arise at the sound of the bird, and all the daughters of song will sing softly. You rise at the sound of the bird. Why? Because you can't sleep. You know, the 8 hours do not go uninterrupted. Even if the thing that wakes you up is that you got to go to the bathroom. Okay? Because age changes that. And he says, and all the daughters of song will sing softly. Okay? You can't take a lot of noise now. He says, time has its effect. Come to verse 5. Furthermore, men are afraid of high places and the terrors in the road. You're scared to go out at night now? Because the older you get, the more fearful you become. You want to get in before dark. You're young, you want to go out. But you get older, you want to get in when it's dark. You know? And the almond tree, verse 5 says, blossoms. When the almond trees blossom, they're white, graying, because of aging. The grasshopper drags himself along. Now, if you a grasshopper, dragging, you old, okay? Because grasshoppers jump. If you see a grasshopper dragging, that hopper been here a long time. So you dragging, you go 2 feet. You mean you dragging because you have to be helped along because the strength is just not there. And the cape bearer is ineffective, for man goes to his eternal home while mourners go about the street. It's your funeral. That's your funeral. In other words, under the sun, this is where we all go. We all age. Being saved doesn't make you younger physically. Doesn't change that. As Paul said, though my outward man perishes, my inward man is renewed day by day. So you're supposed to be getting older physically and younger spiritually. That's the way it's supposed to work.
1: 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Before he does, though, today's lesson is called The Sum of the Matter. 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

0: 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Dr. Evans will return with the conclusion of this final message from Ecclesiastes right after this.
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3: He comes to verse 6. He says, remember, remember him. Before the silver cord is broken and the golden bowl is crushed, and the pitcher of the well is shattered and the wheel of the cistern is crushed. That is, before the body breaks down, okay? Before the body breaks down. These can be tied to the silver cord in verse number 6. The silver cord being broken, the organs are deteriorating, the central cord going down your body, the golden bowl, the head that holds the brain is crushed, the pitcher of the well. What does the well do? The well pumps. So you've got a pump that pumps life into us. The heart, the wheel of the cistern is crushed. He's talking about the operating systems of your life breaking down. Break down. That's what happens as we age. Organs don't function like they used to. And then the dust will return to the earth as it was, and the spirit will return to God who gave it. And that's what happened. You remember, God created man, but man did not become alive till God breathed into him the breath of life. Because he is the giver, sustainer, and taker of life. So if under the sun, this is all you got, vanity of vanity, saith the preacher. All is vanity. Because this is where everybody winds up. It's like the man who I may have mentioned who said, I was dying to finish high school so that I could go to college. Then I was dying to finish college so I could start my career. Then I was dying to get married and have a family. Then I was dying for my kids to get 18 and leave. Then I was dying to retire, only to discover today I'm just dying. And so you look back and you say, what's it all about? Or where did all the time go? Or is this all there is? Because he's talking about life under the sun. He says, and when you look at it that way, emptiness of emptiness, says the preacher, all is emptiness. Meaningless, meaningless, says the preacher. All is meaningless. In other words, you can find fun, good times, happy times, nice times, good family, good fellowship, good friends. You can find all that under the sun. But if this is all you have to look forward to, there's not ultimate meaning in that. There's periodic fulfillment along the way, but not ultimate meaning.

remember, bring God to bear, integrate him into this emptiness. In addition to being a wise man, verse 9, the preacher also taught the people knowledge, and he pondered and searched out and arranged many proverbs. Of course, Solomon is the preacher, and we know he's arranged many proverbs. He's written most of the book of Proverbs. He's given us wisdom in the book of Ecclesiastes by teaching us to live wise. And remember, wisdom has to do with decision-making, choices. His job as the preacher, he says, is to impart wisdom. And then he gives a description in verses 10 and 11. The preacher sought delightful words, it says, to write words of truth correctly. So he's not compromising. He's not compromising the truth. He wants it to be true. Truth is an absolute standard by which reality is measured. He wants to be correct. He wants to be accurate. He wants to record them so that whether it's on a CD or whether it's written down in a paper or a book, so that those words are communicating and are effective in the communication, so people get the message, they get the point, and it's relevant to where they are. The words of the wise men are like goads. Back in biblical days, even today in many parts of the world, you have this long pole with a point on it, and they would poke the oxen with it to goad them. The goading is to push them along, to press them forward, to keep them going, to motivate them to movement. Well, remember, this is the preacher. And one of the emphasis of preaching is response. And so he wants words that are correct and true, but that poke people to move, to goad them, to provoke them to action. It says in the preacher, this is what he wants to do. He wants to motivate to a response in the words that he speaks, words that he writes. And masters of these collections, the coming together of the writings. In Solomon's case, of course, it's the books that he's written. It says, the goal of my writing is to goad them, these collection of works. And then I love it, like well-driven nails. You know, when you say the expression, he nailed it. He nailed it. What? Not even an expression. You hang a picture and you drive a nail. What are you doing? You're fixing that thing. You are locking that thing down. You didn't hit it. You didn't nail that thing so that you know that they got it. So you want to push them till they get it, till it's nailed down in their hearts and minds, decisions, and choices. And they are driven, they are given by one shepherd. The Lord is the one who pulls it all together. We have one shepherd, the Lord Jesus Christ. And it's amazing how he can nail one sermon into a whole lot of other people's hearts at the same time. He can take one sermon and be talking to everybody with your name on it. Because we only have one shepherd who oversees that which is truth to prick us to response. Beyond this, my son, he warned, the writing of many books is endless. Go to your library, you'll see that. An excessive devotion to books is wearying to the body. And I can testify to that. I probably got 3,000 volumes in my library. And I'm tired of looking at them. You know? Now, they're helpful and they're necessary. But boy, you don't run out of them. Because as soon as you finish one, somebody else has written a new one. And sometimes that somebody is me. So you know, and it's amazing how many of books have been written based on the Bible. That's because this book is so deep
that theologians

0: can't touch bottom, but it's so shallow that babies won't drown. Ooh, that sounded so good. Let me write that down. So let's bring it on home. Solomon, bring it on home. Since you're the preacher, bring it home. The conclusion, verse 13. When all has been heard, we really could just come up with two verses, he said. When all has been heard, when you've read it all, heard it all, fear God. Keep his commandments, because this applies to every person. So guess what? You are not an exception. For God will bring every act to judgment, everything which is hidden, whether it is good or evil. Now that ought to tell you a couple things as we close. That means the death he's been talking about under the sun is not the end. Because he says it ain't over when it's over. Because God's going to bring it all up again. So this is bad news and good news for us all. The bad news is everything you've ever done, particularly from the point of conversion, is on tape. Yeah, that's bad news, isn't it? Everything good and bad is on tape. It's been recorded. Okay? That's the bad news. The good news is everything you've done, whether good or bad, is on tape. Well, you can't really erase the tape because you don't even have access to it. So you can't erase it. But since you're still here, the tape is still running. So even though you can't erase the tape, you can create new tape. And the conclusion of the whole matter is take God seriously, which is what it means to fear God. And you take him seriously by conforming to his will, or what he says, obey his commandment. And he says, and this is the rule of life. So I can sum up the whole book of Ecclesiastes with one phrase: enjoy your life in the fear of God. Because if you enjoy your life to whatever capacity God gives you to enjoy it, that's legitimate. You enjoy your life in the fear of God. You maximize every day that God gives you. You close your eyes tonight, thanking God for the day. And yes, struggling through the bad days with the fear of God. So that on verse 14, when you stand before him, and yeah, there will be bad things on all of our tapes. But when he does the review, he says, yeah, man, that's a bad clip here, it's a bad clip there, but boy, a whole lot of good clips on this tape where you included me in your life. So enjoy your life in the fear of God.
1: 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There are times when life can get so stormy, we wonder if we'll make it through. But Dr. Evans says, even when things are at their worst, there's a power we can tap into that's greater than any storm we'll ever face. Be sure to join us tomorrow to hear all about it.

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1: This is Ann Graham Lotz with Daily Light for Daily Living. One of the most sobering signs pointing to his return that Jesus gave in the spiritual realm was from Matthew 24:9. You will be handed over to be persecuted and put to death and be hated by all nations because of me. Persecution of Christians has increased dramatically in the last two decades. Christians in Syria have been crucified. Christians in Nigeria shot, raped, enslaved. Persecution of Christians is a long nightmare in North Korea, an increasing occurrence in India and China. Anti-Semitism also is on the rise. Jews are being physically attacked in various parts of the world. Verbal assaults are common. Nazi swastikas appear on the walls of college campuses. Listen to me. The signs Jesus gave in the spiritual realm are being fulfilled and point to his imminent return. Make sure you know what time it is, then live your life accordingly. Jesus is coming. This is Ann Graham Lotz.
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4: The more pluralism comes into the church, the greater the level of toleration and the greater the possibility of visible unity, organizational and structural unity. 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
4: In the 17th chapter of John's Gospel, Jesus gives the most extensive prayer that is recorded for us in the New Testament. And it is a prayer of intercession, in which he prays for his disciples and for all who believe through the testimony of the disciples. And consequently, that prayer is called Jesus' High Priestly Prayer. Now, one of the central themes of that prayer was that Christ prayed to the Father that his people might be one. It was a prayer for Christian unity. And he went on to say that he prayed that we might be one even as he is one with the Father, so that the unity of the people of God, the unity of the church, is to reflect and mirror the same kind of unity that exists between the Father and the Son. Now, we know that the prayers of Christ as our high priest are efficacious, that they are powerful, and that this was a major concern for him, that his people not be divided. Yet, here we are living in the 20th century where the church, at least in its visible manifestation, is probably more fragmented and more fractured than at any time in church history. And so we've seen a crisis with the question, what is the church after all? And so what we're going to be doing in the next few days is looking at the biblical concept of the church, at least in some aspects of the church, which the New Testament refers to as the bride of Christ. We know that very early in the history of the church, we saw the formation of the Apostles' Creed, and many Christians recite the Apostles' Creed on a regular basis in the liturgy of their church services. And after the creed makes its affirmations about the character of God and about the character of Christ and the work of Christ, it says, I believe in

in the Holy Catholic Church. So that part of the profession of faith of the Christian is a profession of faith concerning the church. Now that confessional proclamation was extended even further in the fourth century with the Nicene Creed. In the Nicene Creed, we get some of the classic marks of the church, in which the church was defined historically with four adjectival qualifiers, four statements that are made about the church that are guidelines for our understanding of the church. And these four are that the church is one, holy, Catholic, and apostolic. And so as we begin our study of the nature of the church, I want to look at these four descriptive categories as they define the nature of the church. First of all, that the church is one. The last survey I saw indicated that in the United States of America alone, there are over 2,000 distinct Protestant denominations. Among them are included such churches as the Church of the Ladder Up to Heaven, number one, and the Church of the Ladder Up to Heaven, number two, which split from the Church of the Ladder Up to Heaven, number one. We have a multitude of Presbyterian denominations, many of which are called splittees because they represent splits from larger denominations. You have to know the alphabet to be able to incorporate the Baptist churches that abound, the GARB and all the rest, and we abbreviate these churches with their letters. It's also true of the Lutherans and so on. And so there's been something of a scandal to see this proliferation of denominations that mark the landscape of the church in America. And it's true not only in America, but around the world as well. In the 16th century, at the time of the Protestant Reformation, the schism that occurred with the protest of Luther and the Reformers was really greater in its ramifications than the so-called Great Schism that broke the church between the Eastern and the Western manifestations of historic orthodoxy. Because after the Reformation protest, we saw this proliferation of manifold denominations. One of the concerns that the Roman Catholic Church had in the 16th century with Luther was the concern that Luther's teaching would indeed inspire such fragmentation, particularly when Luther was advocating that the Bible be placed in the hands of the laity, and he insisted on what he called the right of private interpretation of Scripture for each individual Christian. Erasmus of Rotterdam challenged Luther about that and said to Luther that if you put the Bible in the hands of untrained lay persons who don't know the ancient languages and so on and are not under some clearly defined ecclesiastical authority, a floodgate of iniquity will be opened. And Luther responded to that, indicating his grave concern that that kind of unbridled individualism would indeed emerge and that people on their own whims would turn the Bible into a wax nose and form it and shape it and make it say whatever they wanted to say and try to establish all kinds of false doctrine by illegitimate appeals to the Scripture. And Luther was acutely conscious of that danger. Nevertheless, he said that the Bible is so clear on the essential message of redemption and that that message is so important to be put into the hands of the masses that he would take the risk of all of this floodgate of iniquity to explode onto the church by turning the Bible loose to the people. And he finally said, if a floodgate of iniquity occur, so be it. Well, it did occur, and the reform

Reformers themselves were not able to maintain a united front. Luther and the Calvinists, the Lutherans and the Calvinists couldn't get it together. The Anabaptists and the Reformed people couldn't come to agreement. And so we've seen all these different churches develop over history, all claiming to be faithful to the New Testament witness. And obviously, they can't all be being faithful to the New Testament witness because the disagreements at times are so sharp. And so how are we to understand and respond to Christ's prayer for the unity of the church and for the ancient church's declaration that the church is one? Now, there have been different approaches to this. In the 20th century, we have seen what has been labeled as the ecumenical movement, which was an attempt through the World Council of Churches and other movements to move in the direction of forming or reforming these denominational splinter groups into one centralized ecclesiastical body. The whole goal of the ecumenical movement was to restore unity to the visible church. Now, one of the things that we've seen as a result of this push towards unity is an increasing number of mergers between denominations that formerly were divided. Now, one of the problems with mergers, as we have seen in history, is this tendency. It doesn't happen in every case, but the tendency is that every time two churches merge into one church, you end up with three churches, not just with one church, because the dissident groups who oppose the merger have a tendency to not participate in the merger and continue a new denomination drawn from their past denomination, and that happens again and again. Now, another problem has emerged with respect to the drive for visible unity, and that is a development of an approach to doctrine, an approach to theology that is often called pluralism. We know the motto of the United States of America is E Pluribus Unum, which means from many one, recognizing that in our culture, people from all kinds of backgrounds, ethnic backgrounds, national backgrounds, religious backgrounds, came to the shores of the New World, and America became a melting pot for all of these different strands of cultures and traditions. And we've tried to establish a nation where the people are united under one government with one language, in spite of all of these various and disparate backgrounds. And pluralism, however, as an ism, seeks to be a structure or a philosophy that allows for a wide diversity of viewpoints and doctrines to coexist within a single body. And because so many doctrinal disputes have emerged within the structure of some churches, churches have tried to keep the peace of the church and the unity of the church, and yet at the same time accommodate differing views within the church. And so this principle of pluralism has been embraced in order to accommodate differing viewpoints. Now, the more pluralism comes into the church, the greater the level of toleration and the greater the possibility of visible unity, organizational and structural unity. However, there's always a price tag for that. And historically, the price tag has been doctrine, has been the confessional purity of the given churches. Now, you saw in the 16th century and in the 17th century, when the Protestant movement began, that the various groups, such as the Church of England or the Presbyterians in Scotland,

or the Baptists in various places created what were called confessions. They were creedal statements that set forth the doctrines that were embraced and confessed by these particular churches. And in the main, what these confessional documents would indicate, such as the 39 Articles of the Church of England, or the Helvetic Confession, or the Belgic Confession, or the Scots Confession, all these different confessions, what they contained were, first of all, a reiteration of that body of doctrines that had passed down through the centuries, that had their roots in terms of historic expression in the so-called ecumenical councils of the first several centuries, like the Council of Nicaea, the Council of Chalcedon, the Council of Ephesus, the Council of Constantinople, and so on, where these Catholic doctrines were held in common among all Christians, such as the doctrine of the Trinity and the person and work of Christ and so on. But then these confessions of the 16th and 17th century would then go beyond these points of Catholic doctrine and spell out, in many cases, in fine detail, the particular beliefs and views of these various denominations. And so for centuries, Protestantism was defined in terms of the individual church institutions confessionally, by virtue of that body of doctrine that was confessed by each organization. But in our day, part of the impact of the ecumenical movement is to kind of historicize or relativize these older confessions. And an attempt is made in some churches to broaden the confessional basis along the lines of pluralism in order to achieve the unity of the visible church. I can remember one of the first theological crises that I had to be engaged in my own tradition, was over a proposed new confession for the old United Presbyterian Church called the Confession of 1967. When it was introduced for evaluation and examination and study around 1965, I was invited to be part of a panel of theologians to evaluate this new confession, examine it, and to offer certain suggested emendations and so on to it. And that created quite a controversy in the church I was a member. And the proposal was that in that church where we had the Westminster Confession for centuries being the defining confessional doctrinal statement of the old Presbyterian Church, the proposal was to add to that single confession several other confessions like the Scots Confession, the Barman Declaration of the 20th century, and the Confession of 1967. And I remember when I was ordained, however, there was only one confession in the church. It was the Westminster Confession. And everyone who was ordained had to take a vow before God and before the church that they embraced the system of doctrine within that confession, and you promised to uphold it and so on. Well, after the confessional basis was changed in 1967, the Westminster Confession remained on the books, but other confessions were added to it. And I had a strange experience that I want to use as an illustration. When Ligonier Ministries began in Pennsylvania in 1971, I was invited by some people in the Pittsburgh area to come and begin this ministry, and I said I wouldn't do it unless I received a call from the presbytery to do it and had the endorsement of the church to do it. I wasn't interested in a wildcat, lone ranger type ministry, and so those people who wanted me to start this ministry went to the local presbytery and asked them to submit a call to me. Well, the process involved that I would go before the presbytery to be examined to see that my credentials were in order and so on. And so I went to the presbytery meeting, and there was an examining committee
And as they were examining me about their theology, one of the questions

0: questions that one person raised was this. They said, Dr. Sproul, which of the confessions in the Book of Confessions of our church most accurately reflects your theology? And I thought that was a legitimate question, and I didn't hesitate. I said, well, that would be the Westminster Confession. And the person that asked me that question became irate and said to me, what's wrong with the rest of the confessions? I said, I didn't say anything was wrong with the rest of the confessions. You asked me which one I found the most accurately represents my position. And this person was very angry because this person didn't like the Westminster Confession of Faith. So after the questioning period was up, they asked me to leave the room while they would discuss my call and determine whether I was acceptable to them and so on. And so before I left the room, I asked to make a statement. And they said, what's that? And I said, if you decide not to accept me in this presbytery, I hope it will not be because I believe the doctrine contained in the confession under which I was ordained and which you were ordained. And I left the room. What could they do? They had to approve of me because otherwise they had to confess to perjury on their own. But it was an interesting experience for me because I saw what was happening with an attempts to keep confessions from the past that some people still believed in, but yet neutralize those confessions by adding other ones so that people wouldn't be bound by the historic views of the church. Now, that sort of thing that happened there has been proliferated widely in the church today, trying to get out from under the confessional basis of the past and to leave room within the church for a broad horizon to accommodate wide divergences of beliefs. All of this in the cause of the visible unity of the church. If you are a part of a church, I'd like to ask you today why you belong to the church you belong to, or why do you go to the church to which you go? I've noticed, for example, that people have a tendency in this day and age to flit between denominations. And the tendency is to go where they like the pastor, or they like the preaching, or they like the music, or they like a particular program, and people feel comfortable moving from denomination to denomination, from church home to church home, and rarely do we find people paying attention to what the church believes. Now, when the church was called to unity in the New Testament, we remember that the Apostle Paul spoke of the unity of the church in these terms. That the church is to be united in that we have one Lord, one faith, and one baptism. That is, that the unity is not something that is merely superficial in terms of a unified organization or a unified methodology. But the first thing, it is a unified confession of faith in the person and work of Christ. And secondly, that the content of our faith is something we agree with. That's the place that we have fallen down, where the church's unity has been broken.
1: As believers, we have a unified confession of faith in the person and work of Christ. This week on Renewing Your Mind, we're considering the church. As R.C. 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Thank you. Well, you frequently hear R.C. Sproul's preaching and

0: 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But throughout the month, you'll also hear from other gifted teachers. 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It's called Ultimately with R.C. Sproul, and new episodes drop 3 times a week. 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
1: We, as God's creatures who bear His image, are called to mirror and to reflect His character. When God gathered the nation at Sinai and gave to them His law and constituted them as a unique commonwealth among all of the nations of the world, He said to His people, "You shall be holy, even as I am holy." This was not a new calling. That responsibility of being holy because God is holy was rooted and grounded in creation itself. When God made us and fashioned us, He said, "Let us make man in our own image." An image is a likeness of something. Being created in the image of God, among other things, means that we, as God's creatures who bear His image, are called to mirror and to reflect His character. We are to mirror and reflect His holiness.

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2: NBC News Radio, I'm Michael Kastner. One American passenger returning from the cruise ship stricken by a deadly hantavirus outbreak is testing positive. A statement from the Department of Health and Human Services says one of the 17 Americans from the MV Hondius will be transported to the Nebraska Biocontainment Unit and does not show symptoms. President Trump is shooting down Iran's response to a U.S. proposal to end the war. In a Sunday post on True Social, Trump said he'd read the response from what he referred to as Iran's so-called representatives and called it totally unacceptable. OpenAI is being sued by the family of a mass shooting victim. More from Tammy Trujillo.
3: In a federal lawsuit filed on Sunday, the widow of a man killed at Florida State University last year claims ChatGPT gave the shooter instructions on how to carry out a mass murder. OpenAI insists it's not to blame because their system only provided factual information.
2: Michael Kastner, NBC News Radio.
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4: 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Let's talk about it on Key Life.
5: This is Key Life. We're here to let you know that because of what Jesus has done, God will never be angry at you again. Steve invited our friend Jerry Q. Perry's to do the teaching this week. Jerry is a pastor, an author, and has served in ministry for more than 35 years.
4: Hey, thank you, Matthew. Good morning, Jeremy, my friend. Man, it is so good to be here. But listen, if you tuned in expecting to hear Dr. Steve Brown, the old man full of wisdom, he has graciously allowed me to take over this week and sit in at Key Life for this great teaching. Hi, I am Pastor Jerry Q. Perry's. I'm one of the voices of Key Life. And every time that I have an opportunity to minister, I am tremendously grateful. So thank you, Dr. Brown, for allowing me this opportunity to minister this week. Listen, before I get started, I want you to repeat this confession over your life. Say with me, the favor of God is over my life. God is 100% pleased with me because of Jesus Christ. God is able to make all grace abound towards me. Listen, I believe when you make that confession over your life, you will begin to see great things happen because life and death is in the power of the tongue. Listen, today I want to talk about the unveiling the extraordinary power of Jesus' love. And I want to share this because I have been thinking and been, kind of watching social media and Facebook and different things of that nature. And I have to tell you, I'm a little concerned because what I am seeing from some of my brothers and sisters in the Christian faith today is not the love that the Bible tells us about, that we should have one for another. Do you know what Jesus said that the world would know that we are his disciples? If we have love one towards another. It's not your bank account. It's not the color of your skin. It's not the address that you live or none of those things matter. Real love breaks every barrier and sees only the heart of Jesus.

You shall know that you are my disciples when we have love one towards another. And as I'm talking about the radical love of Jesus Christ, that love is supposed to permeate our hearts, and we are to love our brothers and sisters in the same way that Jesus loved us. Listen, I want to go to James 2nd chapter 1 through 9, and this is from the New Living Translation. Listen what the word says. My dear brothers and sisters, how can you claim to have faith in our glorious Lord Jesus Christ if you favor some people over others? For example, verse 2, suppose someone come into your meeting dressed in fancy clothes and expensive jewelry, and another come in who is poor and dressed in dirty clothes. Verse 3, if you give special attention and good seats to the rich person, but you say to the poor one, you can stand over there or else sit on the floor. Well, verse 4, does this discrimination show that your judgment are guided by your evil motives? Verse 5, listen to me, dear brothers and sisters. Haven't God chose the poor in this world to be rich in faith? Aren't they the ones who will inherit the kingdom he has promised to those who love him? Verse 6, but you dishonor the poor. Isn't it the rich who oppress you and drag you into court? Verse 7, aren't they the ones who slander Jesus Christ, whose noble name you bear? Yes, indeed. Verse 8 says, it is good when you obey the royal law as found in the scripture. And the scripture says, love your neighbor as yourself. But if you favor some people over others, you are committing a sin. Wow. That is a tough scripture to hear. But you have to make sure that we show the love of Jesus to all of God's children. When you pick to love people based on their position, how much money they have, or by race, or by class, the Bible says that you are committing a sin. We are all God's children. One of the things that I love about Key Life, and I love about being here in the teaching, we have a variety of people with all races, all backgrounds, all ethnicities. And there is such a love that represents the kingdom of God. And that's what I am hoping that I challenge you this week, is to be able to love people past how they look, where they lived, and just show the real love of Jesus. I want to challenge you to allow the Lord to cleanse your heart, purify your heart of unhealthy biases. Years ago, I was teaching a message on how we receive our information. And there's three ways a person get information as they're growing. The first way is that you get information by your family. If you were born in a family that believes certain things or morals, or they teach you those things. The second way you get your information is from your experience, depending upon the place that things that you have experienced in life or experience with people, you begin to draw different things that you think about those people. And then the third place you get your information is from your environment. If you were born or you lived in a good neighborhood or you have different environments than if you were born, like we used to say, in the hood. there's a different environment. So if you're born into a not so loving family and not so great experiences, or if you have not great environment, you're going to end up making bad choices. And so that's why the Bible tells us that we must be born again. And see, when you're born again, you're born again, you're placed in the family of Jesus. You're placed with Jesus' DNA. Old things are passed away. Behold, all things become brand new. So if any man be in Christ, he becomes a new creature. So our new environment is every Sunday morning when we go to church.

0: we just go into a place where we're hearing about the love of God. We're being preached to about how to love our enemies and love our friends and love our families. And not only that, love people that are different than us. We may not all agree. And that's, again, one of the things I love about Key Life here is that me and Steve Brown oftentimes laugh about our differences of how we see things in the world. But the one thing that we see together is that Jesus is the center of our joy. And when we understand that we are all God's children, we were kids, we used to sing a song, red and yellow, black and white, they are precious in his sight. Jesus loves the little children of the world. That is a true statement. We are all God's children. And because we're all God's children, I want to see us and as believers love each other because we are all family coming from one Father, and that is our Father, which is in heaven. The Bible says if we have people that we treat different because of their class, because of their race, because of who they are, we are committing sin. And I know that as a believer, we do not want to be guilty of hurting God's feeling. One of the things my father-in-law said to me years ago, I remember this saying, he said, "Who am I to dislike somebody that God died for?" Wow, that's a powerful statement. If God thought enough to die for every man, every woman, and he loves them, I'm going to love who Jesus loved. So I want to encourage you today, and this is what my teaching is this week. I want to talk about the unveiling of the extraordinary power of Jesus' love. It's transforming. It will turn you into a new believer. Any man be in Christ, he's a new creature. God created in us a clean heart and renew within us a right spirit. So when you go to work this week, I want you to look at those people that kind of maybe rub you the wrong way. I want you to smile and say, "Hey, if Jesus loves them, I'm going to love them too." I want you to go talk to your boss who's been getting on your nerves and just doing things that, you know, seem to be against you. I want you to just pray and say, "Father, if you can love them, so can I. I am going to love everyone that Jesus loved." Because when I do that, I am really being all that Jesus has called me to be. And so I want to encourage you to do that. Know that when you show the love of Jesus Christ to people who are hurting, people that don't look like you, people who don't act like you, you are saying to them that my daddy wants you to be a part of our family. And if we can do that together, I know that you are going to show that you are doing the extraordinary love that Jesus talked about. So I want to challenge you this week. I really do. That when you walk into work and you see somebody that you don't like or may not be jiving with you, love on them like Jesus. If you do that, you will be blessed. As Dr. Brown says, you think about that. Amen.
1: Ladies and gentlemen, Jerry Perrys. Thank you, Jerry. He'll be with us all this week teaching a series called Unveiling the Extraordinary Power of Jesus' Love. I invite you to continue on with us. So if you didn't know, Jerry is a true multi-hyphenate, pastor, musician, entrepreneur, and add to that list, author. He wrote a book called Grace, the Real Good News of the Gospel. In the book, Jerry goes verse by verse through the book of Romans to explain why God is no longer mad or upset at us. And check this out. For a gift of $15 or more to Key Life, Jerry's book is our gift to you. 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Or to mail your request, go to keylife.org/contact to find our mailing addresses for the U.S. and Canada. Again, the name of the book is Grace, the Real Good News of the Gospel. And finally, before you go, would you join in the work of Key Life by giving? You can charge a gift on your credit card or include a gift in your envelope. Or simply text Key Life to 28950, then follow the instructions. Again, that's Key Life, one word or two, doesn't matter. Just text that to 28950. And by the way, if you can't give right now, that's okay, seriously. But if you have an extra 60 seconds, would you please pray that God would guide us and give us wisdom? Thanks. Key Life is

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1: This week on Discover the Word, Elisa Morgan continues leading a study called Tables in the Story of God, walking together through a number of instances in Scripture where food and being together around a table is an element in providing some significant insights into what God is like and how He wants us to live. And so to begin this week, Elisa wants Bill Crowder and Daniel Ryan Day and Rasul Berry to think back on some of the things that stood out to them last week in this study.
2: What are some of the observations that we've gleaned from our conversations on all these different tables we see in Scripture?
3: Yeah, I think about how food is something that God has provided from the very beginning as a source of sustenance for us, but also an opportunity to trust Him to provide.
2: So good. He created us with the ability and need to eat.
3: Right.
2: And yet He created us with a need to depend upon Him to provide this food.
4: Mm-hmm. Yeah. Yeah, and there's also a theme of food is important and good, but it's the relationship with God in particular that all of this is driving us toward. And we really saw that where Jesus says that He's the bread of life, which is tying more to the spiritual hunger that God ultimately alleviates and provides for.
5: Yeah, and I think in addition to that, Daniel, most of the meals that we saw were communal, where it wasn't just the food, but it was the people you were enjoying that food with.
2: Yeah.
5: And we saw that in the Passover, sharing and generosity that we saw in a number of the meals was really interesting.
2: Yeah, and tied to that, especially with the Passover, was this remembering what God has done too, and how God sets up traditions and memorials, if you will, for us to tell each other His story around a table.
1: Yeah, the tables in the story of God that we looked at in week one really were rich with insights. If you missed any of that, I'd encourage you to go to our discovertheword.org website and listen to those first conversations. And so now, to begin a second week of Bible engagement for life around this theme of tables in the story of God, we're going to go to a couple of stories that highlight what kind of people Jesus often chose to have dinner with, who He intentionally had around the table with Him. And so let's listen as Elisa gets week two of Tables in the Story of God going.
2: As we scoot into our current conversations, I want to point our attention to a different table, and it's a table of sinners. We did a series on it in the past called Sinners Dinners, so if you want to know more about it, you sure can, because there are several such situations described. But I wanted to point us to the story of two specific individuals, one in Matthew 9 and one in Luke 19. We'll start off in Matthew, and this is the story of Matthew himself, who was a tax collector. So let's read Matthew 9, 9 to 13.
5: Okay, Matthew 9, verse 9. And Jesus went on from there. He saw a man called Matthew sitting in the tax office, and He said to him, "Follow me." And he stood up and followed him. Then it happened that as Jesus was reclining at the table in the house, behold, many tax collectors and sinners came and were dining with Jesus and His disciples. And when the Pharisees saw this, they said to His disciples, "Why is your teacher eating with the tax collectors and sinners?"
4: On hearing this, Jesus said, "It is not the healthy who need a doctor, but the sick. But go and learn what this means. I desire mercy, not sacrifice, for I have not come to call the righteous, but sinners."
2: Okay, a little bit of context and background. This is a story of a tax collector becoming a disciple of Jesus. Mm-hmm. Why would that be so radical?
5: Because tax collectors were hated. They were collaborators with the Roman oppressors, and they were advancing themselves on the backs of their own people in service to their people's enemies.
2: And they were chiefly known as sinners. I mean, right? Mm-hmm. In terms of the Pharisaical laws, the laws of the Old Testament, and the Pharisaical keeping of those laws. Yeah. Right, yeah.
3: They handled money that had idols on it, so that was considered unclean.
2: That's good.
3: They really made a living oftentimes by exploiting the people and taking more than what they should.
2: Mm-hmm.
3: And they were very much collaborators with the colonizers of the people of Israel. So there was a lot of layers of ways in which the actual practice of Jesus interacting with and associating with a tax collector was scandalous.
2: Mm-hmm.
4: Yeah. And they seem to have their own category because the phrase is tax collectors and sinners. It's like, I don't even know if we want to include them in the sinners group. Like, just they're just tax collectors.
5: But I think it's really interesting. This gives you a little window mm-hmm. into the Pharisees, who saw themselves as the defenders of the law mm-hmm. of Moses and were supposedly champions of purity, but they defined purity by who you stayed away from. And Jesus says, that's not my mission. My mission is not to come to the, you can almost see air quotes, quote unquote, righteous. I've come to call sinners to repentance.
2: It's shocking, and it makes me wonder, and this particular story is also told in Luke chapter 5. There, Matthew's name is Levi, and he has a great banquet for Jesus at his house where the tax collectors are. So at this table, it makes me think, who would be so similarly labeled in our day that we would be challenged for having them at our table?
3: I think one example would be I think politicians of the other party, whatever, you know, would be unpopular in the part of the country we might be living in.
5: The Pharisees are very similar in that respect to what today we would call a cancel culture.
2: Mm-hmm.
5: I mean, if you voted for a certain candidate, you're out. I'm done with you.
3: Right.
5: I don't ever want to talk to you again. You know, that kind of cancel culture, which is so counterproductive, but it's very real.
2: It is very real. Yeah. Mm-hmm.
4: Yeah. I mean, I can think of lots of groups of people,
2: mm-hmm.
4: but I'm wary to even like throw the label out there because I don't want those groups to be labeled by that. But we can just think of people that we're uncomfortable to be around sometimes. And if we had them over, other people who would be uncomfortable to be around them would probably be like, mm-hmm. oh, I'm not sending my kids over there right now.
2: Exactly.
4: You know, or something like that. Yeah. So I think there's lots of groups that we probably feel that way.
2: And then there's just people that we've had a falling out with, you know, that they've hurt us.
4: Well, it doesn't say tax collectors, sinners, and enemies. It just says tax collectors and sinners.
2: And sinners, yeah, okay, leave the enemies out. But yeah, there are just certain people, okay.
3: In some ways, tax collectors still aren't the most
4: popular. Yeah, that's what I was going to say.
3: You know, like, they're still, you don't want to lead with that with most people. What do you do? Or for the IRS.
2: Yeah. So verse 13, Jesus concludes with an interesting statement. What does he say, Bill?
5: Go and learn what this means. I desire compassion and not sacrifice, for I did not come to call the righteous, but sinners.
2: What's that posture, that table posture that Jesus is modeling for us?
4: In an honor-shame cultural setting, the people that you bring into your home, the way that you treat them, all of that says something about you within the community. And it either increases your honor and standing in the community or it decreases it. And so the fact that there's hospitality being shown here to the wrong types of people culturally should be dishonoring or bringing Jesus down. And yet somehow Jesus can be in these settings mm-hmm. and retain his place of honor, but not with everybody. And so there is like this dynamic happening of hospitality mm-hmm. and honor shame that's definitely there in the story.
5: Yeah, there's also the reality, Daniel, that Jesus isn't saying that the conduct of these people is fine. I mean, he calls them sinners, which in our culture, if you look at somebody and say, you're a sinner, I mean, that would not be well received in most people. But Jesus is not in any way approving of wrong actions or deeds. He's saying, this is why I came, was to rescue mm-hmm. people just like that.
2: Mm-hmm.
5: Just like all of us.
2: Yeah, they're exactly, Bill. If we look at the story of tables in the story of God, sinners' dinners, a table of sinners is one we are all invited to.

0: Mm-hmm. Every one of us invited to it. You know, a similar story is told of Zacchaeus, another tax collector. And in that particular story in Luke 19, Jesus ends it by saying the Son of Man came to seek and save the lost. So it's a table we're welcome at. I'm also struck by a couple of other references. So would you grab Luke 7:34?
1: Mm-hmm.
0: This is the story of Simon the Pharisee and the woman, quote, the sinful woman. Don't you love that? You know,
2: she's the only one.
0: The only one. Yeah, there's only one in Scripture. Yeah, her. What does Luke 7:34 say?
1: The Son of Man came eating and drinking, and you say, here is a glutton and a drunkard, a friend of tax collectors and sinners.
0: And then Luke 15:1-2, another instance where the tax collectors and sinners were gathering. Somebody grab that?
3: Yeah, sure. Now the tax collectors and sinners were all gathering around to hear Jesus, but the Pharisees and the teachers of the law muttered, this man welcomes sinners and eats with them.
0: Mm. It is so humbling to me to see Jesus this way. He is welcoming whoever, however, whenever, and that's his model for us. But I think chief to it is to understand that it's me. You know, it's me. I am a sinner. I am lost. Jesus came to set a table for me to be included at. And that's what I want to just pause for a second and be humbled by.
2: Yeah.
0: Even me. And he knows what I did last night. He knows what I thought about this morning. He knows where I'm headed in the rest of my day. And he sets a table for me and sits down to dine with me.
2: And Daniel, to what you were saying a minute ago, when the Pharisees call Jesus a friend of sinners, they're using it as a shameful thing.
3: Mm-hmm.
2: But it's almost like he sees it as a badge of honor.
0: Mm-hmm.
2: That's a beautiful thing for us. But to those Pharisees, it was shameful.
1: We, throughout time, have often had difficulty with inviting certain people to the table. So there really is this dynamic. And the thing that I think is this message that Jesus drives home is that there's this idea of a almost like a self-identified sanctification that we have, that we don't see people as other. But then there's also this proactive righteousness that he has, where it's not this passive righteousness where it's like, other people are going to make me dirty. But it's actually a proactive that says, I'm going to help make people clean.
0: Mm.
1: And so I can be with Zacchaeus. I can be with Matthew because my righteousness is actually going to be pushed through them. And I think that depending on the moment that we're in society, that could be a little bit easier or harder for us to walk into inviting someone to the table with us.
4: Yeah, challenging part of our tables in the story of God study to begin week two. Who Jesus often chose to have dinner with and who he intentionally had around the table with him kind of makes you wonder, you know, if Jesus were to come to my house for dinner, who might he want to bring with him? And would I be good with that? And maybe we should reflect on who we would be willing to be at the table with. Well, Alisa Morgan, Bill Crowder, Daniel Ryan Day, and Rasul Berry, starting off week two of these conversations about tables in the story of God. Now, real quickly, as we close today, I want to just let you know that in our show notes, there will be a link that would be a great follow-up to our conversation today. It's a link to that study that Alisa mentioned at the beginning of the conversation called Sinner's Dinners, one we did back about 4 years ago now. It's a study that's in our archive vault, and there's a link in our show notes that will take you to it. Again, it's called Sinner's Dinners, and you'll find the show notes and that link on our discovertheword.org website. All right, well, tomorrow we're going to be talking about one of the most obvious tables in the story of God. And honestly, I think it's one of my favorites because it's a table that, as Bill will say, is all about the memories. I think we all have some great memories of meals we've had, time spent around a table reminiscing with a special group of people. And well, this table in the story of God is one that is all about the memories. And so don't miss that conversation next time here on Discover the Word.

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2: Chuck Swindoll often reminds us that life can be defined as a series of fairly ordinary days. In fact, most days are quite predictable, without divine skywriting or obvious signs of some great movement of God. However, there are occasions that break the cycle. Today, on Insight for Living, Chuck describes one of those history-shattering moments in the life of Esther. In our continuing study of her life, we'll discover how God orchestrated all the elements as this woman walked hand in hand with destiny. Let's pick up with Esther chapters 1 and 2.
3: On the seventh day, when the heart of the king was merry with wine, he makes a command to his wise men that are at least listed here, the seven eunuchs who served in his presence. And this is what he commanded. They were to bring Queen Vashti before the king, her royal crown, royal headpiece, in order to display her beauty to the people and the princes, for she was beautiful. You can count on this. When scripture says she's beautiful, it really means it. Queen Vashti, verse 12, refused to come at the king's command. Well, Queen Vashti's words enraged the king. He absolutely couldn't stand it. Remember, he's drunk. Verse 12 tells us the king became very angry and his wrath burned within him. What are we going to do? What's our game plan? In the presence of the king and the princes, Memucan said this: Queen Vashti has wronged not only the king, but all the princes and all the peoples who are in all the provinces of King Ahasuerus. I would say that's a little overreaction, wouldn't you? But he says it nevertheless. The queen's conduct will become known to all the women, causing them to look with contempt on their husbands, saying, King Ahasuerus commanded Queen Vashti to be brought in to his presence, and she didn't come. You see, the fear, obviously, is that before long, all women will be doing what Queen Vashti has done, and the men will lose control of their wives. And this day, the ladies of Persia and Media who have heard of the queen's conduct will speak in the same way to all the king's princes. And there will be plenty of contempt and anger. Can't you hear this? All men's gathering as they are all agree. Yeah, that's right, man. My wife's like that. Man, she hears about Vashti. She's going to go nuts. She's already a rebel, but she's going to get absolutely out of it. On and on and on. And finally, he's got the king all ready for his suggestion. If it pleases the king, let a royal edict be issued by him, and let it be written in the

laws of the Medes and the Persians. Remember, that's the law that's never changed. So that it cannot be repealed, that Vashti should come no more into the presence of King Ahasuerus. Now, that was his right. He certainly had the right to say, that's it, curtains. You've seen the last of me, lady. You're gone. So directly, this edict had to do with his own home and his own marriage. But he goes further. Let the king give her royal position to another who is more worthy than she. Enter Esther. This is the wonder of God's sovereignty. He works in these remarkable ways, moving and pushing and changing minds until he brings even, let me say it, out of the most carnal and secular of settings, a decision that will set our course anew. We're going to see that all the way through this book, and I love it. Look at verse 20. They go a little further in the edict than I think would be practically possible to require. When the king's edict, which he shall make, is heard throughout all his kingdom, great as it is, then all women will give honor to their husbands, great and small. I'm not sure about that. And this word pleased the king and the princes, and the king did as Memucan proposed. He sent letters to all the king's provinces, to each province according to its script, and to every people according to their language. Notice what it says. Every man shall be the master in his own house and the one who speaks in the language of his own people. He'll be in charge and he will speak for the family. God's heart is on his people, a remnant in Persia, away from Zion. He must preserve them from extinction. That requires decisions from the top, and that requires one of his people to be there, namely Esther, who will someday be sitting beside Ahasuerus, whom she doesn't even know today. God does not go by the human clock. Compared to the works of mankind, God is extremely deliberate and painfully slow. God's wheels grind slowly and exceedingly fine. Now, Esther chapter 2. After these things. Now, when I read after these things, I thought, well, fourth year of his reign. How about the end of the third year of his reign? And I began to read through the chapter, and I didn't find any help until I came to verse 16 of chapter 2, where Esther, who wins the Miss Persia contest, Esther is taken to King Ahasuerus to his royal palace in the 10th month, which is the month Tebeth, in the seventh year of his reign. You telling me 4 years have gone by in between chapters 1 and 2? So I thought, what happened during those 4 years? Learn a little history. Ahasuerus, also known as King Xerxes, reigned, and you count backwards because it's B.C., from 486 to 465 B.C., 486 to 465. History books tell us that this particular king, whom the books call Xerxes, and I quote, made an ambitious but disastrous attempt to conquer Greece. He returned defeated, and he opened the doors of the palace, and there was no lovely wife to greet him with arms outstretched. No comforting words of understanding. For the first time, he has been defeated on the battlefield. There's nothing good on the stove in the kitchen, and he's lonely. After these things, the anger of the king had subsided. Of course, it's been 3 years. The reason I say that is these gals that ran for Miss Persia had to have a full year before they came in to see the king. And so I'll get to that a little later on in the passage. You'll read about it when we get there. But it took another year. So he's 3 years later, and he's defeated, and he's alone. He remembered Vashti.

And if you're used to a wife, even though she may be a little strong-willed at times, you need her when you come home defeated. You need her arms around you. You need the understanding of your partner, and he doesn't find it. He remembered Vashti and what she had done and what had been decreed against her. I think there is a surrounding sense of low-grade depression that comes in over him. The king's attendants who served him said, "Let beautiful young virgins be sought for the king." Isn't it interesting, by the way, that the king had the power to have any woman in the kingdom, snap of his finger, should be in his presence, right there in his bedchamber. But he doesn't want a woman for the night. He wants a wife. You see, he's not drunk any longer. He's thinking clearly now. Who wouldn't prefer a woman who will be there tomorrow and the next day, in contrast to a quickie sex experience for the night with some unnamed female? And so they say, "Let the king appoint overseers in all the provinces of his kingdom, that they may gather every beautiful young virgin to Susa, the capital, to the harem." Look, he even had a harem. He didn't want one of them. "Into the custody of Haggai, the king's eunuch, who was in charge of the women, and let their cosmetics be given them." How interesting. And then let the young lady who pleases the king be the queen in place of Vashti. We'll get another wife for you. This one will be beautiful. She will be the most beautiful woman in Persia. We'll go to all 127 provinces and we'll find the best of the group. We'll even have her made even more attractive with cosmetics. Drop down, if you will, to verse 12. "When the turn of each young lady came to go in to King Ahasuerus at the end of her 12 months," look at that, there's that extra year I told you about, "she would have 12 months under specific regulations for the women. How would they be spent? The days of her beautification, of their beautification, were completed as follows: 6 months with oil of olay, oil of myrrh, and 6 months with spices and cosmetics for women." Kyle, C.F. Kyle of the Kyle and Daly Commentaries, makes comment that these words are to rub, to polish, to adorn with all kinds of precious ointments. It's physical beauty that they're going for. And before you sneer at that, ladies, trust me, the men aren't sneering. Before you buy into the feminist movement of our day where you can look like an unmade bed and still you're to be adored and appreciated, learn a lesson from Scripture. Every once in a while, Scripture does say a word about physical beauty. It doesn't place the emphasis on it that you would hear in lustful magazines or from lustful men, but it does place an emphasis on your beauty. The cosmetics mentioned here. Look at verse 5. Suddenly he mentions a Jew in Susa. Does that sound like an uneventful start? There's not a guy in the palace that knows Mordecai by name. But they're going to, because God's hand is moving the heart of the king like channels of water. "There was a Jew in Susa, the capital, whose name was Mordecai, the son of Jair, son of Shimei, son of Kish, a Benjamite, who had been taken into exile." Now, the "who" is a reference to Kish. Mordecai wasn't taken into exile. Back in his genealogy, Kish was. "Had been taken into exile from Jerusalem with the captives who had been exiled." We've been over all that historical jazz, so there's no reason to repeat it. The point is, he is unrelated to the Persian kingdom. He's a Jew living in exile. He hasn't gone back to Jerusalem. And on top of that, he's bringing up verse 7, Hadassah. Myrtle is the original word, like a myrtle tree, a myrtle bush, fragrance. Her Persian name is Esther, which means star, like a star in the sky. His uncle's daughter. She had neither father nor mother. It's the first reference to Esther, but I'll tell you, she emerges with incredible beauty and character that'll just make you take your hat off. She is one phenomenal lady.
Next time we're

Going to look at the queen-like qualities of a lovely lady, all drawn from the life of Esther in this early reference to her. It says in verse 7, the young lady was beautiful of form and features, the original said. She was beautiful. She had a beautiful body. She had a beautiful face. She had beautiful features. When her father and her mother died, Mordecai took her as his own daughter, period. That's where we got to stop. Orphan, beautiful, and before long you're going to hear, there she goes, Miss Persia. She doesn't know that right now. She has no idea of the stuff we've uncovered yet. Her day began rather uneventfully. Before her years would end, she would be crowned in an incredible coronation as the Queen of Persia. Now, this is not a sermon about Persian history. This is a sermon about life. And I find woven through the tapestry of this wonderful story that we've begun to uncover three timeless lessons that are going to be true till we draw our last breath and in the next generation when we're gone. Number one has to do with God's plan. Second has to do with God's purposes. And third has to do with God's people. Listen, God's plans are not hindered when the events are carnal or secular. God's plans are not hindered when the events that seem significant are carnal and secular. He is not limited to working in the Christian family. He is as much at work in the Oval Office as he is in your pastor's study. He is as much at work in the heart of the president as he is in the Christian leaders in America. The day you doubt that is the day you limit his sovereignty. And you will stop reading the news and you will become rather unhelpful in interpreting events of life. Christians, stay in touch with the news. God is at work. He's moving. He's touching lives. He's shaping kingdoms. Just because they happen to be secular or carnal doesn't mean he's not present. He may not be glorified, but he's present. He's at work. None of it makes him go, oh. He's never surprised. Second, God's purposes. God's purposes are not frustrated by moral or marital failures. Isn't that encouraging? Especially if you have failed morally or maritally. I can't imagine the debauchery of the banquet hall. I can't imagine the vulgarity and obscenity of the jokes. I can't imagine the lust in the mind of King Ahasuerus when he wanted to bring in his nude wife, if that indeed was his plan. But I'll tell you, in spite of the low morals and the breakdown in their marriage, God's purposes were not frustrated, and neither are they in your life. How do I know that? Because he is a God of grace. He is a God of great grace. Third, God's people. This is my favorite one. God's people are not excluded from high places because of handicap or hardship. Don't you even think about discounting anybody from being in a place of significance. I'm laughing because I saw a sign the other day that said, don't you even think about parking here. Isn't that a good sign? Don't you even think that somebody is off the record. God's people are not excluded from high places because of handicap or hardship. I don't know if Mordecai knew where the next meal was coming from. I do know that Esther was orphaned. And I do know she was not nobility. She's not the last commoner that nobility placed hands on. Nor is she the last one that God exalted from nothing. Classic illustration. A young couple that made a 90-mile journey south, found no place to stay, and in the middle of the night caused the angels to declare,

0: God is here. Joseph and Mary, the vehicles for the birth of the Messiah, who did not come with royal blood from this earth's perspective, but he became the true King of Kings and Lord of Lords. May we bow together. I don't know where this message finds you, probably discounting the significance of these days, probably sighing rather than singing, no doubt thinking, what in the world good can come from all that I'm having to live with? These kids I can't handle, the pressure of today, I can't see the purpose. You've heard enough today to know that God's hand is not short and it cannot save, nor is his ear heavy that he cannot hear. You may be the one he's working on in this very place today. You may be the individual who needed to hear this the most. You may need to hear it on behalf of one of your kids, or on behalf of your mate, or a close friend, or maybe you yourself. When you take that journey to the cross where Christ paid for your sins, do you find some place in your past where you bowed the knee to him and claimed, "All hail, King Jesus, all hail, Emmanuel"? Have you given him your life, your heart, your future, your sinfulness, for him to cleanse and make right? Hey, what are you waiting for? Now's the time. You need to come today. Don't delay. Thank you, Father, for the stories of your book. They pulsate with significance, and we realize how directly they are tied into our day. Forgive us for living in such an ultra-Christian world with only Christian contacts that we have failed to see the movement of a sovereign God in the vast scenes of state and empires in our world. Broaden our world with this story of Esther, and may we remain pure and committed to the things of God while we remain sensitive to your hand moving in carnal, secular, even drunken places. Thank you, Father, for your work in our lives. Bring to yourself this day those desperately in need of hope and a reason to go on. I pray for Jesus' sake. Amen.
1: 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You know, every child needs a hero to look up to, and Esther is one of the most remarkable characters who ever lived. Esther demonstrated that real strength isn't about power or position, it's about character. And Insight for Living has brought Esther's story to life in a way that will capture your child's imagination and plant God's truth deep in their heart. It's part of our beloved Paws and Tales audio series, creative, engaging storytelling that your kids will want to hear again and again. Here's just a sample of what your child and grandchild will enjoy.
2: Ardia! Oh, my little Ardia, how are you? Are you sad?
3: I believe I'm angry.
2: Oh, come here, little one. What could there be to be sad about on a day like this?
3: I've asked God for something, and

0: and he won't answer me.
1: Oh, well, that is quite a thought. What did you ask for?
0: I asked for the freckles to leave my nose, I asked for my hair to be red, and I asked to be 15.
1: And how did you come up with a list like that?
0: I asked to be like you.
1: Oh, I see.
0: You have everything. You're beautiful, you're 15.
1: Not until tomorrow.
0: Everyone loves you. I asked God for just a little of what you have.
1: Oh, sweet little Ardia. One day you will be 15, and you are already a beauty.
0: Where is God? Why does he not answer me when I need him? Doesn't he care?
1: Oh, he is there, and he does care. When I was a little girl, before my mother died, she would sing a little song to me when I was upset or afraid.

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I'm Bill Meyer. Join us when Chuck Swindoll continues his study of Esther, a woman of strength and dignity, Tuesday on Insight for Living.

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1: State tax dollars have historically supported U.S. public schools, providing funding based on student attendance. However, a decline in enrollment is now causing these funds to vanish. What's behind the shift? Since COVID, many kids shifted into private or charter schools. Homeschooling numbers have risen, but there are more reasons for the dramatic drop. Take the Los Angeles Unified School District. Enrollment has declined over 20% the last decade. Houston and Chicago are not far behind. What's the cause? The New York Times recently reported that it's due to the U.S. fertility rate dropping. Women are having fewer babies, a 20% decline over the last two decades. Fewer children means fewer students. Psalm 127 reminds us that children are a heritage from the Lord. They're a blessing for families and our society, and they're a joy to point to Jesus. I'm David Wolin at haventoday.org.
2: This is Max Lucado. People longed for the compassionate touch of Jesus, and each one who came was touched, and each one touched was changed. But none was touched or changed more than the unnamed leper described in the first four verses of Matthew chapter 8. He bowed before Jesus and said, "Lord, you can heal me if you will." And Jesus reached out his hand and touched the man and said, "I will, be healed." And immediately the man was healed from his disease. In New Testament times, leprosy was the most dreaded disease. In Scripture, the leper is symbolic of the ultimate outcast. A person doesn't have to have leprosy to feel quarantined, the divorced, handicapped, unemployed, depressed, and terminally ill know this feeling. Jesus touched the untouchables of the world. Will you do the same? This is Max Lucado.
3: The way you handle a desert experience may influence how long the dry time will last. When God rescued the children of Israel from Egypt, he immediately took them into the desert. He wasn't punishing them, he was just preparing them for the battles ahead, teaching them to rely on him. But instead of trusting God and submitting to his will, the

0: and follow Him. He'll lead you out of the desert at just the right time. With Seeking Him, I'm Nancy DeMoss Wagamuth.
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3: You can hit your thumb with a hammer. That'll make you suffer. You can flunk an important exam. You can die of leukemia at the age of 15. That'll make you suffer and all those around you. But this passage does not look at suffering in that global sense. It focuses on what might be called distinctively Christian suffering. Suffering that comes about for no other reason than that you are a Christian.
4: Today on the Songtime broadcast, we'll continue our study through the book of 1 Peter in this message from D.A. Carson. We'll dive into chapter 3 as we talk about the Christian principle of suffering and how we are to suffer in a Christ-like manner. Stay tuned for that message, but first, we're going to be talking about the 10 pressing questions about suffering and pain as we're joined by author Beth Broom, who wrote a book directed towards having these conversations with the next generation. The many voices are coming together for that one message. I'm your host, Adam Miller. You're listening to Songtime Radio. How do we answer the question of why God, who loves us and cares for us and is deeply invested in our personal lives, why there is so much pain and suffering in our world? It's not only a question that has plagued philosophers throughout generations, but it's also a question the next generation is asking, because they see the experiences of life and they see what's happening in the news. Probably more than any other generation before them, they are wholly aware of the fact that this world is marked by pain and suffering and frustration. How do we answer that question when a young teenager or middle schooler asks that? Well, that's exactly what we're going to be diving into today as we're joined by author Beth Broom. She's written a book. It's called 10 Questions About Pain and Suffering. It's a 30-day devotional for kids, teens, and families. It's part of the 10 Questions series put out by Crossway. It's a real privilege to have her with us today. Beth, thank you so much for being a part of the many voices for that one message.
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4: Tell us a little bit about yourself. I mean, this is a pretty heavy topic. This is not one of those run-of-the-mill sort of like apologetic type questions, but tell us a little bit about yourself, your background, and what led into your writing on this topic.
5: Well, a dear friend of mine, Champ Thornton, came to me at a counseling conference and asked me if you were going to write a book for kids and teens on a particular topic, what would it be? And I sort of kind of jokingly said, well, suffering, because that is the currency that I deal in every day as a professional counselor. I do work with kids and families and adults related to healing from past pain. That's kind of my wheelhouse. And so I said that to him, not realizing he was going to take me seriously and want me to actually write the book, which has been a huge privilege, but also a challenge based on the way it's written and the things that have to be addressed there. But my background is actually, I was an elementary school teacher before I became a counselor. That was my first job and calling, and then moved into the counseling field and also began to work with kids and teens in this arena. And it's very challenging to talk about hard things with anybody, especially if you're just getting to know them as a counselor, but particularly with kids and teenagers. They're asking the hard questions and then having to wrestle with how do we have these deep conversations, theological conversations, in a way that meets them where they are and doesn't just slap a Band-Aid on the pain that they know is out there in the world and that they are themselves experiencing. So it's a tricky thing because we want to speak theological truth, but we have to meet people where they are at the same time and not just sort of breeze over some of these very painful, grievous things that they're experiencing. So it is a challenge, but that's my background in history, and that's how it came about, the idea of writing this book as a part of the series. And it was a wonderful journey for me to be able to think through those things.
4: This is a topic that I'm sure many of our adult listeners struggle answering. And your audience is really geared towards, it says 8 to 14. So right around the age where they're starting to abstract and ask those difficult questions, and right around the age where they become very determined to get the answer, even if their parents or their

0: teachers can't explain it to them. They're really dogged at pursuing them. You're addressing this question to them, but for the broader audience, you know, families and parents answering this question as well. This is not a very easy topic for a lot of us to answer.
1: Right. So I've actually had folks tell me that, well, I'm not trying to talk to children about this, but I want to hear it for myself and actually in language that's simple because I'm in the middle of suffering. I don't want to read a textbook on suffering. I want to read something that's very accessible in bite-sized pieces. And so that's what this offers. So I definitely think, you know, parents want to have this conversation with their kids. They're not sure how. They might not even be sure how they feel about or what they understand theologically about suffering. So it's a good starting place maybe for parents to read it for themselves first, think it through, pray it through, and then to be able to kind of make it digestible for themselves first so that then they can have those conversations with their kids.
0: Do parents really want to have this conversation with their kids though?
1: I mean, no, it's sort of like, not. of course not.
0: It's like the, you know, Santa Claus story. Like when do you tell him it's, you know, sorry for all the kids listening, you know, when do you have this conversation? Because it's like, oh, we don't really want to expose them to the hardships of life. We don't want them to have to think about these complex questions. But really, by not having that conversation, they're already questioning it. They're already seeing it. I mentioned that this generation has been exposed to more tragedy visually and stimulation of what's on the internet. They can't even avoid it. They're way more exposed to suffering and pain than any generation before them.
1: Mm-hmm. And they're being asked to pick a side. What do you think about this or that thing that's happened in the world? And even long before they can really make critical judgments or decisions about what they think about this or that world event, they're being asked or expected in social media settings to decide, and even in school settings to decide, what do you think about these things? It's a heavy burden. So yeah, they are asking the questions. And of course, we don't want to have those conversations as parents. And yet, you're absolutely right. There's a preemptive foundational thing that I think is super important as parents, in the same way that hopefully we're having conversations about sex and gender, sexuality, things like that with our kiddos before they're having to make some of these decisions and think about these things critically. If we can build some foundation for our kids, they're so much more likely to lean on that foundation when suffering hits. So it's the concept of the house built on the rock, right? That we build it there and know that when the storm comes, it'll withstand these things. Because often I'm meeting with people in their 30s who did not have that foundation as a kid, and then they developed some really, really difficult and even incorrect theological views of who God is and who they are as a result of their suffering. Their suffering shaped their belief, mm-hmm. instead of belief already being there. And then when they suffer, they can lean on those beliefs.
0: We've been talking with author Beth Broom. Her book is called 10 Questions About Pain and Suffering. It's a part of the Crossway series on 10 Questions. It's actually a 30-day devotional for kids from ages 8 through 14. I think it's an important resource, especially as we're thinking about the Christian principle of suffering. You can find out more information about her book by giving us a call. It's 508-362-7070. That's 508-362-7070. Of course, you can always head over to our website at songtime.com. Well, today we are continuing our series through the book of 1 Peter, but before we get into today's lesson, I think it's important for us to remember that we're in the middle of a series called A Proverb a Day in May. Although we're not teaching directly from the book of Proverbs, we want to inspire you to read the Word of God on your own, especially if you're working with children and young adults. This is a great way to learn the practice of a daily devotion. Read through the book of Proverbs. There are 31 chapters, but there's also 31 days in the month of May. So all you have to do is look at the calendar. Today is the 11th, so we would go and read Proverbs chapter 11 and look for a verse that stands out to you and something that you can hold on to throughout the day. This also teaches us how to meditate on Scripture. It's really as simple as that. So I would share with you today Proverbs 11 verse 14, where it says, "Where there is no guidance, a people falls, but in an abundance of counselors, there is safety." What great wisdom and advice and practical wisdom to help us as we think to navigate the circumstances of our life with the counselors who can help us and guide us and relationally walk us through circumstances.

0: experiences, especially such as pain and suffering. So that's all you have to do. Use the hashtag A Proverb A Day in May. That way we can follow your progress and you can share it with us. Well, today as we continue our study in 1 Peter, we're going to hear this message. Last week we were talking about the Christian principle of submission. This week we're going to be talking about the Christian principle of suffering. Now the two go hand in hand. In fact, the suffering talked about here in Peter's writing is directly a result of the fact that we are submitting to God, doing what is right, and being basically facing persecution because we are following what Christ has set before us, the example that he has set before us. And this message from Dr. D.A. Carson will dive into 1 Peter chapter 3 as we look at understanding this Christian principle of suffering for the sake of the cause of Christ.
1: You can hit your thumb with a hammer. That'll make you suffer. You can flunk an important exam. You can die of leukemia at the age of 15. That'll make you suffer and all those around you. But this passage does not look at suffering in that global sense. It focuses on what might be called distinctively Christian suffering. Suffering that comes about for no other reason than that you are a Christian. It will help, I think, to follow the flow of thought in the passage before us if we organize it into four sections. Number one, do not withdraw, for Christ is your example. Peter has earlier hinted at the topic of persecution of Christians. He's mentioned it briefly in 1:6 and several times in chapter 2 and again in chapter 3. But now he treats it in an extended argument. Yet he begins by saying that in many contexts, Christians will not be harmed and should not expect to be harmed. Verse 13, who is going to harm you if you are eager to do good? The problem is that after Christians have faced some battering, they can be a little gun-shy. They may think of government only as enemy. And instead of seeing, as Peter has made clear, as Paul elsewhere makes very clear, that the governments that be are ordained by God, and they are designed to preserve order, and even a government like that of Nero is still ordained by God and should be honored by God's people. Therefore, in many ordinary occasions in life, the government is not in any sense our enemy, and we are called to obey it, except in those instances where the government's mandate is in direct contradiction to the revealed will of God. The principle is clear enough. If you are not exceeding the speed limit, you will not get a traffic fine. Who is going to harm you if you are eager to do good? In other words, it's important to remember that ideally and often in practice, authorities are set up to order life for the better, for the good and security of the culture, and in any case are ordained by God. Nevertheless, if you should suffer for what is right, you are blessed. You are blessed. That's quoting the words of Jesus, of course, from the Beatitudes. In Matthew chapter 5, the last of the Beatitudes is, blessed are those who are persecuted because of righteousness, for theirs is the kingdom of heaven. Blessed! And then that last Beatitude is the only one of the eight that is expanded upon. 5:11 and 12, blessed are you when people insult you, persecute you, and falsely say all kinds of evil against you because of me. Rejoice and be glad, because great is your reward in heaven, for in the same way they persecuted the prophets who were before you. So in that passage, those who are insulted or persecuted should see themselves blessed if they are persecuted for righteousness' sake, for the sake of Jesus' name, because, number one, we're thereby aligning ourselves with the prophets of God. And number two, we're aligning ourselves with Jesus. The same theme is picked up here. You are blessed. In any case, we should follow the flow from 14b to 15a. Even if you should suffer for what is right, you are blessed. Do not fear their threats. Do not be frightened, but in your hearts revere Christ as Lord. Instead of withdrawing, curbing our life and our witness so that we don't cause offense from the gospel,

hiding. This text says, don't fear their threats. Don't be frightened. In your hearts, continue to revere Christ as Lord. Peter is writing this. Peter, who knows what it is to fear the threats of opponents. He can't help but remember the night he sat in the courtyard and swore that he didn't know who Jesus was until the rooster crowed. Why did he fall like that? Because he feared the authorities. He feared that he might be arrested. He feared what the servant girl thought of him. He was afraid what they thought. And he didn't revere Jesus Christ as Lord. In fact, the words of 14b are drawn right from Isaiah chapter 8. You may recall that Isaiah chapter 8, verse 14, was one of the stone passages quoted in chapter 2. Now another verse from Isaiah 8 is picked up. I wish I had time to expound the entire context of Isaiah 8. Here the words are, 14b, do not fear their threats. Do not be frightened. The Lord Almighty is the one you are to regard as holy, Isaiah says. He is the one you are to fear. He is the one you are to dread. So what we must do, therefore, 15a, in our hearts, revere Christ as Lord. We set Jesus Christ apart as holy, and so confess his lordship in our thinking, in our responses, in our speech. This is much more than mental assent, that Christ is preeminent in our life, in our choices, in our conduct. In your hearts, set apart Christ as Lord. This, after all, is the Lord Jesus who uttered the words of Matthew chapter 10, do not be afraid of those who kill the body but cannot kill the soul. Rather, be afraid of the one who can destroy both body and soul in hell. Christ has all authority. That's the way this chapter ends up. Christ, verse 22, who has gone into heaven and is at God's right hand with angels, authorities, and powers in submission to him. So, always be prepared to give an answer to everyone who asks you to give the reason for the hope that you have.

0: Talking about submission and talking about suffering, those are not very popular topics. And in fact, they're not very uplifting. We want to be encouraged by the Word of God. Why are we always talking about things that are hard and difficult? Because precisely this is the means by which we will be blessed. And in fact, I would call this week a blessed to be a blessing. If you want to be blessed by God, then, and it comes from doing what God has called you to do, walking in his steps. In fact, when he talks about this at the middle of chapter 3, where we left off in last week's conversation about submission, it says in verse 8, finally, all of you have unity of mind, sympathy, brotherly love, a tender heart, and a humble mind. Do not repay evil for evil or reviling for reviling, but on the contrary, bless. In other words, he's saying, be a blessing, for to this you were called, that you may obtain a blessing. So if you want to be blessed by God, it comes from the pattern of submission and humility and not responding in kind with evil for evil or reviling for reviling, but blessing those who curse us, and we will receive a blessing. Where does that blessing come from? That blessing is first and foremost just the general rule. If you are living above the sort of back and forth of fighting over who's right and who's wrong, and you can just live above the fray, that general rule of just being a good person, being a blessing to people around you, generally speaking, other people will respond to you. You know, a soft answer turns away wrath, right? We're in the book of Proverbs. It's a proverb a day in May. Why not share that? A soft answer turns away wrath. So just living as a life, as a blessing to other people, you're generally going to be blessed. We can also apply this to the golden rule, right? The golden rule is treat other people the way that you want to be treated. And if you do that, if you desire to have love in your life, then do good to other people, and you'll see that they will respond in kind and they will be a blessing to you. But the greater importance of this is what I like to call the gospel rule. And the gospel rule says, treat other people the way that Christ has treated you. And when you start doing that, even when people mistreat you, even when people are rude to you and destructive and punish you for doing what is good, you can take comfort in the reward of the blessing. We see this in verse 14. Even if others people cause you to suffer for righteousness' sake, you will be blessed. This gospel rule takes on the principle of treating other people the way that Christ has treated you. You can't help but think of how great and blessed we are to be forgiven of our sins, to be in the family of God, to be born again to a living hope, and because of the power of the resurrection. This is our blessing. God promises to bless you as you bless those around you. So this week I want to talk about not so much suffering, but how suffering is a blessing and how being blessed, we are called to bless other people. I hope that you are blessed. I hope that we've encouraged you today. And if we have, I hope that you will be an encouragement to us. You can write to us at Songtime Radio, P.O. Box 100, Barnstable, Massachusetts, 02630, or you can give us a call. It's 508-362-7070. That's 508-362-7070. You can also head over to our website at songtime.com or look us up on social media. But don't forget to tune in again tomorrow as we dive into the nature of this text. It's teaching us to honor Christ as holy and to be obedient even when it hurts.
1: As long as your entire horizon is filled by the blessings of this life, how on earth will you find the nerve to be able to stand up to persecution and say, my citizenship is in the new heaven and the new earth?
0: 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From Cape Cod, I'm Adam Miller with our theme verse, 1 Peter 3:15. But in your hearts, honor Christ the Lord as holy, always being prepared to make a defense to anyone who asks you for a reason for the hope that is in you. 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

0: How can I repay the Lord for all his goodness to me? I will lift up the cup of salvation and call on the name of the Lord. 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
3: 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I'm Chris Caraggio.
4: President Trump is unveiling new maternal health care resources. Speaking from the Oval Office, Trump announced the website moms.gov was launched on Mother's Day to provide resources for expecting and new moms. The president also highlighted other actions he has taken aimed at advancing maternal health care. Trump pointed to things like creating TrumpRx.org and negotiating lower drug costs. The man accused of opening fire at the White House Correspondents' Dinner in Washington, D.C. is pleading not guilty to all charges. Cole Allen entered his plea today on charges that include attempting to assassinate President Trump at the dinner on April 25th. He's also charged with assault on law enforcement, transporting a firearm across state lines to commit a felony, and discharging a weapon during a crime of violence. President Trump has rejected Iran's response to a U.S. proposal to end the war. In a post on Truth Social yesterday, he noted that he had read the response from what he referred to as Iran's so-called representatives.

0: Ron, for its part, insists its response was generous and responsible. Another round of severe storms is set to drench parts of the Gulf and southeast coast today. Parts of Louisiana, Mississippi, Alabama, and Georgia have already picked up 3 to 6 inches of rain, setting the stage for additional flash flooding. Sales of previous owned homes remained flat in April. Matt Mattinson reports.
1: The National Association of Realtors says existing home sales rose just 0.2% month over month. The group's chief economist said home sales received a modest boost from improvement in affordability, but the gain was far less than expected. The median price of a home sold in April was $417,700. That's up nearly 1% from last year, and it's the highest April price on record.
0: Authorities in Texas are investigating after 6 people were found dead inside a railroad boxcar yesterday afternoon. The bodies were discovered during an inspection at a rail yard in Laredo, not far from the U.S.-Mexico border. No survivors were found. Union Pacific says it's cooperating with the investigation. I'm Chris Caraggio, NBC News Radio. Today's show host, Savannah Guthrie, is renewing her call for help to find her missing mother more than 3 months after her disappearance from her home in southern Arizona. Retired Phoenix Police Commander Jeff Hines says that's a tall order because so much time has passed.
2: They have no longer have fresh evidentiary trails to follow. And unfortunately, unless you get more, you are stuck.
0: Nancy Guthrie vanished from her home near Tucson on February 1st. Investigators believe she was taken against her will, but have no suspects in the case. Savannah Guthrie posted a Mother's Day message on social media yesterday asking anybody with information to contact police. She said you can remain anonymous and that the reward is still available. The family is offering $1 million for information leading to Nancy's whereabouts. Prices keep climbing, but shoppers are still attracted to those impulse purchases. Rory O'Neill reports.
3: 4 out of 5 consumers say they've made an impulse buy this year. The shopping spree continues even as a survey from marketing agency PartnerCentric finds that more than half of shoppers have tighter budgets this year. Gen Z and millennial consumers are most likely to have made an impulse buy, with food being the top category. Clothes came in a close second, followed by electronics. I'm Rory O'Neill.
0: Egg consumption is associated with a lower risk of Alzheimer's disease for seniors 65 and older. That's according to a new study published in the Journal of Nutrition. Researchers at California's Loma Linda University found that eating one egg a day for at least 5 days a week reduces Alzheimer's risk by up to 27%. They say that eggs are known to supply brain health. The American Egg Board provided some of the funding for the study. The first NBA team to make it to the conference finals is the New York Knicks. Yesterday, they completed the sweep of the Sixers. New York now awaits the winner of the Pistons-Cavs series. This is the second straight Eastern Conference Finals appearance for the Knicks. I'm Chris Caraggio, NBC News Radio.
4: CDC Director Dr. Jay Bhattacharya says the Hunt virus will not lead to a pandemic like COVID did. Scott Carr reports.
5: The director tells CNN State of the Union there's absolutely no need to panic over the Hunt virus. Bhattacharya says the Hunt virus is not spread by people without symptoms.
6: Don't want to cause a public panic over this. We want to treat it with the Hunt virus protocols that we're successful in containing outbreaks in the past.
5: His comments came as passengers were being evacuated from a cruise ship in the Canary Islands, where 3 infected passengers died of the disease. I'm Scott Carr.
4: American passengers aboard the cruise ship, there are 17, began boarding buses Sunday evening. They're expected to be flown back to the U.S. on a special chartered plane. Once they arrive, they'll be monitored at a national quarantine unit at the University of Nebraska Medical Center before going home. Health update, I'm Sarah Lee Kessler.

0: Those whom I love, I rebuke and discipline. So be earnest and repent. Here I am. I stand at the door and knock. If anyone hears my voice and opens the door, I will come in and eat with him, and he with me. To him who overcomes, I will give the right to sit with me on my throne, just as I overcame and sat down with my Father on his throne. He who has an ear, let him hear what the Spirit says to the churches. Revelation 3:19 through 22.
1: The heavens declare the glory of God. The skies proclaim the work of his hands. Psalm 19, verse 1.
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3: Welcome to Breakpoint, a daily look at an ever-changing culture through the lens of unchanging truth. For the Colson Center, I'm John Stone Street. On a recent episode of 60 Minutes, interviewer Scott Pelley said to his guest, "You don't have much time. Why are you spending time doing this?" His guest, former U.S. Senator Ben Sasse, who received a fatal diagnosis of pancreatic cancer back in December, replied with a laugh, "Well, you invited me, so I assume you needed to fill some time." Well, short of a miracle, Sasse will not see his 14-year-old son grow up. He won't walk his daughters down the aisle. And yet, he is, right now, teaching a nation a stunning lesson about dying with dignity. A former senator, Sasse warns against the allure and the limits of political power while proclaiming what matters so much more. Committed to free markets, he warns against the illusion that more consumption will make you happier. He is at the same time optimistic about what technologies might provide and also concerned about what's happened to our sense of self and happiness, especially among young people. In all of this, Sasse is not being stoic, as though his death is not a big deal. He mourns what the loss means to his family. He regrets all that he missed while traveling for work instead of being at home. And he talks about the pain that cancer has brought to him. But how he is dying is making right now a rare statement to the world. And it's being heard. As Dr. James Wood described in a recent World Opinion piece, in a culture that kills to avoid hardship and hides death to avoid reckoning, a man dying well on high-profile platforms is a subtly radical act. He is, without quite saying so, making an argument for life, for its dignity, its giftedness, its meaning, even at the last, end quote. Indeed, his voice is especially powerful in a world like ours, one that continues to accept various forms of euthanasia and doctor-assisted death. Across Europe, Canada,

0: a number of American states, advocates of what's often called medical assistance in dying or MAID market a promise of so-called death with dignity. Unspoken in that terminology is an assumption that we need death with dignity because there's no such thing as dying with dignity, as if there's no value to be found in facing suffering or enduring pain to honor life until it's God-given in. So many speak today as if giving up on life is what takes courage and compassion. And within a godless and hopeless framework of a naturalistic worldview, life is, as Shakespeare once put into the mouth of Macbeth, a tale told by an idiot full of sound and fury, signifying nothing. So why suffer to preserve such a meaningless existence when no higher purpose or value is available to be found? To die is to escape from such a life. Once pleasure or plenty are no longer available to us, there's no dignity to be found in how we die. But the Christian view is centered on Christ's death, which restored the dignity to which God created us. And because death is transformed, as Dietrich Bonhoeffer wrote, there is dying with dignity. There is meaning and significance in the courage to face life's end, and even the pain that so often accompanies it. In the Christian worldview, death and all of its pain and suffering is redeemable in the life of Christ because he defeated death. And that sort of courage is undeniable whenever it's witnessed in real life. As a wise pastor once observed to me, our children will remember all sorts of things about us, but the way in which we die, that's what they'll most remember about our faith. Death with dignity, that's a farce. It's a damnable idea that dehumanizes us both individually and collectively. But dying with dignity, even as we pray for grace and peace for him and his family, that's a profound gift God is giving all of us right now through Ben Sass. For the Colson Center, I'm John Stone Street with Breakpoint. And for more resources or to share this commentary with others, go to colsoncenter.org/radio.
1: Welcome to today's encouragement from Our Daily Bread. God's Word Endures was written by John Blaise and read by Stephen Tabor.
2: In the early 1900s, successful steel businessman Charles Schwab decided to build perhaps the most lavish mansion in New York City. Completed in 1906, his Riverside Drive estate took inspiration from French chateaus and spanned an entire city block, with lush gardens, grand halls, and opulent interiors. It stood in stark contrast to the rising apartment buildings that would soon define Manhattan. Despite its grandeur, the estate struggled to find a buyer after Schwab's death. The mansion was too large, too costly, and out of step with real estate trends. Riverside Drive Estate was demolished in 1948. Both the mansion and the man faded away. It's easy for us to point to earthly realities, like wealth, ambition, and mansions as destined to fade away. The words of Isaiah 40 remind us, all people are like grass, and all their faithfulness is like the flowers of the field. Isaiah wrote to people enduring God's discipline for their faithlessness. After he had corrected them, God would comfort them. What the prophet says about people, grass, and flowers is true. But the truth of God himself, it will outlast man and mansions and wealth and ambition and accolades. Yes, the word of our God endures forever. It's good to keep in mind how fragile we are. And it's wise to remember, God's word is everlasting. Today's encouragement was provided by Our Daily Bread Ministries.
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6: We often hear prophetic teaching about God's plan for end times, but did you know Satan also has a plan? Stay tuned as Dr. Gary Hedrick discusses Satan's plan for the end times, right here on Messianic Perspectives. Shalom, and welcome to Messianic Perspectives, a daily program where we look into the scriptures from a distinctive first century Jewish point of view. This is Liz Aiello. Our Bible teacher is Dr. Gary Hedrick, president of CJF Ministries in San Antonio, Texas. 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

0: 926-5397. Gary's subject today is Satan's Plan for the End Times. I'll be back a little later with information about a special offer, so have your pencil and paper ready. Now with today's study, here is Dr. Gary Hedrick.
1: All right, thank you, and welcome, Chavarim. Welcome, friends, to another edition of Messianic Perspectives. It's good to have you with us today as we continue this series of studies on Satan's plan for the end times. And on the last program, we were talking about the reality of this character the Bible calls the devil, or the adversary. In Hebrew, he's called Hasatan. In Greek, he's Diabolos. Both words mean the same thing, adversary or accuser. And he's not just an allegory or a symbol for evil. He is very real. The scriptures refer to him as a fallen cherub, a heavenly creature who fell into sin and was cast out of heaven. Jesus even makes the statement that he was there when it happened. He said, "I saw Satan fall like lightning from heaven." So the kingdom of darkness is a reality, not just a metaphor. There are beings in the unseen world who conspire against us and against the Son of God, because that's the real conspiracy in this world. You know, there are so many Christians caught up in the conspiracy movements, and they think there's a group of men who meet in Brussels, Belgium, or in Rome every year, and they're the ones who rule the world. Some people call them the Illuminati or the Bilderbergers or whatever. And by the way, almost all of these hate groups are anti-Semitic, and yet many of them claim to be Christian. But let me tell you something. The devil is having a heyday. He really is, because so many of God's people are out there chasing rabbit trails. We've been sidetracked. We think the culprits are the Illuminati and the Council on Foreign Relations and all the rest of those groups, when in reality what's happening is that there is a satanic conspiracy, and I mean a very complex and a very large satanic conspiracy, to push this whole worldwide political system into one new world order or one global political system. Years ago, we had a supporter who worked in the Reagan administration, and we corresponded back and forth a few times. And this lady was a born-again Christian and had worked for a member of Reagan's cabinet during his second term back in the 1980s. And she had been around the world during the Reagan presidency and had flown many times on Air Force One. She said she had walked the halls of power from the United Nations to Washington, D.C., to Brussels and Rome and you name it. She knew Henry Kissinger, and she knew George Bush when he was vice president, and she had met Gorbachev and his wife and many other world leaders. She attended many meetings of the Council on Foreign Relations and other groups that people think are so evil. And you know what she told us? She said, "Gary, these people don't have a clue as to what's going on. People think there's a smoke-filled room somewhere where this small group of men control the whole world." She said, "Gary, it is so pathetic. It's like the blind leading the blind. These guys don't know what they're doing." She said, "A lot of times I'd sit there in those cabinet meetings taking notes for my boss with some of the most powerful men in the world sitting around that big table, and I just want to stand up and say, 'Don't you people have a clue?'" Because this lady understood her Bible. She understood that God has a plan and that Satan has a plan, and she could see how things on the political scene were setting the stage for global unification and for the administration of the Antichrist. She could see it. But she said, "Gary, I'm telling you, those men are not sinister. They don't have a clue. They don't know what's going on. They are dupes. They are pawns in a conspiracy that is much larger and much more complex than anything any human being could dream up. You see, it's much larger than anything the Bilderbergers could cook up. It's larger than the Illuminati. It's larger than the Council on Foreign Relations. It's larger than the United Nations, because it is not a human conspiracy. It is a satanic conspiracy. Behind it are the forces of darkness. And these politicians and world leaders who walk the halls of power in Washington, D.C., and in Brussels, and in Frankfurt, and Rome, and Zurich, and all those other places, these powerful men who control much of the wealth of this world, and most of them are not even Jewish, by the way, contrary to what the hate groups say, but these powerful men who control so much of what goes on in the world today are nothing but dupes. They are pawns, and they are being manipulated by the forces of darkness. Because it's a satanic conspiracy. This is a real conspiracy. It's been going on since the beginning of time. These sinister forces conspire.

0: Conspired to keep the Messiah from being born. Then they conspired against him when he was here, and they are still conspiring against him. So what's the next great event on God's agenda for the nations? It's the ushering in of the earthly kingdom of God. We call it the millennial kingdom. And so that's what's happening right now, is that Satan is opposing God's kingdom. He's trying to establish his own kingdom on earth. He's trying to bring the kingdoms of this world together in opposition to God's kingdom. He tried to use the Nazis to do it back in the 1930s and the 1940s, and even Hitler himself said that his goal was to establish a Reich that would endure for 1,000 years, a counterfeit millennial kingdom. And thank God he failed. The Nazis failed, but he's not giving up. Satan isn't giving up. He's at work in the world today, working behind the scenes, influencing decisions, maneuvering his people into positions of influence, planning and scheming. And I'll tell you something else. The Nazi spirit is alive and well in the world today. The skinheads, the hate groups, the identity movement, it's all a manifestation of the same spirit that inspired Hitler and the Nazis. And when you're around those people and you take a deep breath, you can almost smell the sulfur because it's hatched in the pit of hell. It's satanic. You say, Gary, those are some sick puppies in that movement. No, they're not just sick. They are possessed. Possessed by something that most of them don't even understand. And if they don't repent and get right with God, they will end up in the lake of fire right alongside the devil himself and his fallen angels. You see, I don't buy this excuse that they're just sick. You know, like, go take an aspirin and call me in the morning. They're not just sick. Anti-Semitism, like we see it in these hate groups, where they're teaching little children how to use machine guns so they can mow down the Jews and the black people and the Hispanics and anyone else who's not white, that kind of stuff is not just a sickness. It is satanic. Because this is the one aspect of Satan's plan that has always been the same. In every age, in every period of history, this is the common denominator, the fact that Satan hates the Jews. He despises the Jewish people. He always has, and he always will. Why? Because they are God's earthly people. They are the nation God has promised ultimately to restore and to bless. They are the ones through whom the Messiah came, and through whom the scriptures came, and to whom the covenants were given. Our spiritual ancestors were Jewish. Think about this. The early church was almost entirely Jewish. The first missionaries were Jewish. Every believer who's alive today can trace his spiritual heritage back to a Jewish believer. If there was some way to trace your spiritual lineage back, and you could go from one generation to another back into time, the person who led you to the Messiah, and then back to the person who led him to the Messiah, and then whoever led him to the Messiah, and on back in time, if you could do that all the way back to the first century, you would eventually come to a Jewish believer in Yeshua, in Jesus. And you may not even have to go back to the first century before you come to a Jewish Christian. Every Gentile believer in the world today has a Jewish Christian somewhere in his spiritual ancestry. So our spiritual ancestors were Jewish. You and I are where we are today because of the courage and commitment of Jewish Christians who took their stand in the first century. So how in the world can you claim to be a Bible-believing Christian and hate the Jewish people? You say, well, Gary, I don't hate the ones who are Christians because they're not Jews no more. Well, you know what? They are Jews. They're Jewish. In fact, they're more Jewish after they believe in Jesus than they were before. What can be more Jewish than having a personal relationship with the Jewish Messiah and having his spirit living inside of you? It doesn't get any more Jewish than that. And let me tell you something. When he comes the second time, it's the Jewish people who will be the ones to recognize him. The people of Israel, Am Yisrael. They will say, Baruch haba b'shem Adonai. Blessed is he who comes in the name of the Lord. But you see, if Satan could destroy the Jewish people, if he could wipe them out like he has tried to do so many times, then he knows that would mean God's promise to Abraham, Isaac, and Jacob was never fulfilled. His promise to David would never be fulfilled. God's word would have failed. That is why so much of Satan's plan is dictated by anti-Semitism. And we'll talk more about that later. But that's it for now. This is your friend Gary Hedrick saying, God bless you. Take care. Bye-bye.
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I'm Liz Aiello. 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
3: Now, don't tell me that you have faith if you do not obey. And you have to obey even when you don't understand. Noah had not seen a flood, but he had a word, and he obeyed. True faith is more than intellectual belief. It is belief with legs on it. Noah was a man of faith, and therefore he prepared an ark to the saving

0: intellectual belief, it is belief with legs on it. Noah was a man of faith, and therefore he prepared an ark to the saving of his family. Some of you are going to lose your children because your faith is a mere intellectual faith, a mere doctrinal faith. It is not a practical living faith that is obeying God, and your children see the difference.
1: Welcome to Love Worth Finding, featuring the powerful truth of the gospel found in the practical lessons of Adrian Rogers. The Bible examines the importance of household salvation. One of the greatest examples of this is Noah, whose unsinkable faith in God saved his family from the great flood. If you have your Bible, turn to the book of Hebrews, chapter 11. We'll begin in verse 7 as Adrian Rogers shares more about Captain Noah and his unsinkable faith.
0: I cannot overemphasize the importance of faith. We meet one another in the hallways and we say, how are you feeling? Perhaps we ought to be saying, how are you faithing? May I ask you that question today? How is your faith? What is the state of your faith? We're going to learn some wonderful things about faith in one short verse today, Hebrews chapter 11, verse 7. Look at it. By faith, Noah, being warned of God of things not seen as yet, moved with fear, prepared an ark to the saving of his house, by the which he condemned the world and became heir of the righteousness which is by faith. Now, we're going to camp right there and tell you that I do believe, and I hope you believe, that the story of Noah and the ark is not myth. It is true history. As a matter of fact, historians tell us, archaeologists and anthropologists tell us, in all of the great groupings of the world in ancient history, there is a flood story. Now, of course, the Bible has it accurately, and other histories have been corrupted and mismanaged, but they all root in a literal fact. Proof that the flood literally existed is that Jesus believed it. Jesus said in Matthew 24, verse 37, but as the days of Noah were, so shall also the coming of the Son of Man be. If Jesus believed it, I have no difficulty believing in the flood, the time of Noah. And to this generation, I want to say we swagger at our technological advance, but someone has pointed out that while amateurs built the ark, professionals built the Titanic. Tell us something. Now, Noah may have been an amateur in ark building, but he was certainly technologically advanced spiritually as he trusted the Lord. There are some great, great ideas and truths about faith here in this chapter of Hebrews, chapter 11 and verse 7, as we're talking about champions of faith. There are four things I want to lay on your heart about Noah's faith. And I pray, God, that they will buoy your faith, keep your faith afloat, help you to have an unsinkable faith in treacherous days, because that's exactly what Noah had, and it made him a champion of faith. Now, the first thing I want you to notice is what I'm going to call the warning his faith believed. The warning his faith believed. Look in verse 7, by faith, Noah, being warned of God of things not seen as yet. Now, God warned Noah of the flood, but he'd never seen a flood. Do you know what? Noah had never even seen rain. Look, if you will, in Genesis chapter 2, verses 5 and 6. It tells of the time before the flood. And it says, and every plant of the field before it was in the earth, and every herb of the field before it grew, for the Lord God had not caused it to rain upon the earth, and there was not a man to till the ground. But there went up a mist from the earth and watered the whole face of the ground. Before the flood, it did not rain. The idea of rain was foreign to Noah's mind, much less any kind of a flood. God watered the earth by springs and by rivers and by evaporation and condensation and dew. And some Bible scholars believe that there was a great canopy over the earth that maintained a constant temperature, like a giant greenhouse. And so Noah is warned of God of something he has never, ever seen before.

It was a warning from the Word. He had the Word of God. Now, again, I want to remind you of a verse that we will mention many times in our study on faith here in Hebrews chapter 11, and it is Romans chapter 10, verse 17, which says, faith comes by hearing, and hearing by the Word of God. Without a word from God, you cannot have faith. Faith is not a leap in the dark. It is a step into God's light. You must hear from God. We'll say it many times in this study, you do not name it and claim it. You believe it and receive it because God has named it and you claim it. That's very important. You do not name it and claim it. You believe it and receive it because God has named it and you claim it. God does the naming, you do the claiming. That brings us back to Hebrews chapter 11 and verse 1, which describes faith. Now, faith is the substance of things hoped for and the evidence of things not seen. I want to remind you one more time that the word hope here does not mean maybe, perhaps, or I wish, but hope means bedrock assurance. The Bible calls hope an anchor of the soul. Now, you don't put an anchor in a cloud bank. You think of it. A hope is an anchor of the soul. It is solid. And the word substance here, substance, something beneath us that we can stand upon. Where do you get this assurance, this bedrock assurance called hope? From the Word of God. God speaks. Now, that's very interesting. You say, Pastor, I cannot have faith like Noah had unless I have a word from God. How does God communicate that word to me? I'm glad you asked that question. Well, let me try to clear it up. God communicates His word two ways. First of all, there's what we call the written word. That's the word logos. Logos. That's the 66 books of the Bible, the Word of God. Over and over again, the Bible is called the Word of God. That means the total revelation of God. But there's another word that is translated word, and it's rhema, R-H-E-M-A, rhema, or rhema, however you choose to pronounce it. And this rhema, or rhema, means an utterance. That is not merely the written word, and I don't deprecate the written word. I don't fail to appreciate the written word. But you're going to find out that a rhema is a word from the Word, a word that God communicates personally to your heart, a personal word from God, a rhema from God. Let me give you a verse where that word is used and it is translated word. Ephesians chapter 6 and verse 17, take the helmet of salvation and the sword of the Spirit, which is the rhema of God. That's what Jesus did when Satan tempted Jesus in the wilderness. Jesus took a word from the Word, used it as a sword, and said, it is written, man shall not live by bread alone, but by every word that proceedeth out of the mouth of God. Take that, Satan. He used the word as a sword. That's the sword of the Spirit, the rhema of God. You know, some people are so superstitious about the Bible. Have you ever seen a B-grade movie when a vampire is coming, somebody gets a Bible and says, back, back, back. You know, like leather and paper and black print. No. The truth of the Bible is where faith comes from. And when God takes the truth of the Bible and makes that truth to you, when you get a personal word from the Word that applies to you in a situation, God is speaking to you, then you're going to find faith engendered in your heart. Did you know that God speaks today? God has His written word once and for all settled, but then God speaks to your own personal heart. And when God speaks to your heart personally and you have a rhema from God, that's when you find faith growing in your heart and in your life. Big, plain, and straight, you have to hear from God in order to have faith. Romans 10, 14, ask a good question. Put it down and let me read it to you. How then shall they call on Him in whom they have not believed? And how shall they believe in Him of whom they have not heard? And how shall they hear without a preacher? That is, you have to hear in order to believe. But let me sharpen the focus a little bit more. This verse, Romans 10, 14 says, how shall they believe in Him of whom they have not heard? That's my translation I'm reading from today, King James. But that can be sharpened. The New American Standard says, how shall they believe in Him whom they have not heard? Now listen, you say, what's the difference, Pastor? Listen to this. One says, how shall they believe in Him?

of whom they have not heard. And that's, of course, a possible translation. But it literally says, how shall they believe in him whom they've not heard? You see, you hear God. In order to believe him, you don't just hear about him, you hear him. Now, I can preach Christ today, but if all you hear is Adrian, then so what? You must hear God, not that I'm God, but God takes his word and God will speak to your heart. You have a rhema, a word from the word. God is speaking to you. That's the reason the Apostle Paul said in 2 Timothy chapter 1 and verse 12, I know whom I have believed. He didn't say, I know in whom I have believed. I believed him. Faith is believing God. You must have faith that hears God. Now, let me say this about this faith now that Noah had, the faith that he received. It resulted in fear. Look at it in verse 7. By faith, Noah, being warned of God of things not seen as yet, he'd never seen it rain, moved with fear, prepared an ark. Do you see that? He was moved with fear. Now, some people say, I don't believe in a religion based on fear. Bible religion is based on fear. Fear is the foundation of faith. Now, do you know what is wrong with this generation today? May I tell you in a sentence, there's no fear of God in this generation? I'm going to read an extended passage of Scripture from Romans chapter 3. I'm going to begin in verse 10, and I'm going to read through verse 18. And I want you to listen to this description that I'm going to read to you, and I want you to compare it with society today in America. Listen to it. As it is written, there's none righteous, no, not one. There's none that understandeth. There's none that seeketh after God. They are all gone out of the way. They are together become unprofitable. There's none that doeth good, no, not one. Their throat is an open sepulcher. With their tongues they have used deceit. The poison of asps is under their lips, whose mouth is full of cursing and bitterness. Their feet are swift to shed blood. Destruction and misery are in their ways, and the way of peace they have not known. And now verse 18, there is no fear of God before their eyes. All of the above is a description of a generation that does not fear God. Now put this verse down. Jeremiah chapter 2, verse 19. Thine own wickedness shall correct thee, and thy backsliding shall reprove thee. Now God doesn't have to judge us, we judge ourselves. Listen, thine own wickedness shall correct thee, and thy backsliding shall reprove thee. Know therefore, and see that it is an evil thing and bitter, that thou hast forsaken the Lord thy God, and that my fear is not in thee, saith the Lord of hosts. When Noah believed God, he feared God. Listen, fear and faith are inseparably linked together. Fear sees God's power and God's holiness and God's justice. Faith sees God's loving kindness, God's grace, and God's mercy. Therefore, the fear of God is not a cringing dread of God. It is love on its knees. I want to mention to you 9 things that the fear of God will do for you. 9 things. I'm going to give you the scriptures very quickly. And here's the lead scripture, Proverbs 22, verse 4, by humility and fear of the Lord are riches and honor and life. Now, let me mention some of the riches, the honor, and the life that comes by fear. First of all, godly living. Proverbs 16, 6, by mercy and truth, iniquity is purged, and by the fear of the Lord, men depart from evil. By the fear of the Lord, men depart from evil. Therefore, godly living. Number 2, godly knowledge. Proverbs 1, 7, the fear of the Lord is the beginning of knowledge, but fools despise wisdom and destruction. Next, godly wisdom. Proverbs 9, 10, the fear of the Lord is the beginning of wisdom. Godly contentment. Proverbs 15, verse 16, better is little with the fear of the Lord than great treasure and trouble therewith. Next, godly worship. Psalm 5, 7, but as for me, I will come into thy house in the multitude of thy mercy, and in thy fear will I worship toward thy holy temple. This morning, we ought to be worshiping God in his fear. And godly salvation comes through fear.

Psalm 85, verse 9, surely his salvation is nigh unto them that fear him, that glory may dwell in our land. And godly confidence is in the fear of the Lord. Proverbs 14, verse 26, in the fear of the Lord is strong confidence, and his children shall have a place of refuge. Godly insight comes from the fear of the Lord. Psalm 25, verse 14, the secret of the Lord is with them that fear him, and he will show them his covenant. Godly deliverance comes from the fear of the Lord. Psalm 33, verses 18 and 19. Behold, the eye of the Lord is upon them that fear him, upon them that hope in his mercy, to deliver their soul from death and to keep them alive in famine. Now, in my study, I found many more verses that dealt with the amenities and the felicities and the blessings of fear. Noah was a man of faith because he feared the Lord. Listen to it again. By faith, Noah, being warned of God of things not seen as yet, moved with fear, prepared an ark. The mark of a society on its last legs is when there is no fear of God. Now, God gave Noah a word of warning. But now here's the second thing I want you to see. Not only the warning that his faith believed, but I want you to see the work that his faith achieved. Having heard from God, he got busy. Now look again in Hebrews 11 and verse 7. By faith, Noah, being warned of God of things not seen as yet, moved with fear, prepared an ark. He went to work. Now, the Bible teaches that faith without works is dead. James 2, verse 20, but wilt thou not know, O vain man, that faith without works is dead? God told Noah to build an ark, and Noah obeyed. The word believe comes from an old English word, bylive. What we really believe, we live by. Now, don't tell me that you have faith if you do not obey. And you have to obey even when you don't understand. Noah had not seen a flood, but he had a word. And he obeyed. Warren Wiersbe, a great Bible teacher, said, faith is obeying God in spite of circumstances or consequences. Now, if you work without faith, that is presumption. If you have faith without work, that is pretense. Faith and work is power. Faith without works is dead. True faith is more than intellectual belief. It is belief with legs on it. It's not what you eat. It's what you digest that makes you strong. It's not what you gain. It's what you save that makes you rich. It's not what you read, but what you remember that makes you learned. It's not what you preach, but what you practice that makes you a true believer in the Lord Jesus Christ. Noah was a man of faith, and therefore he prepared an ark. And he prepared an ark to the saving of his family. Some of you are going to lose your children because your faith is a mere intellectual faith, a mere doctrinal faith. It is not a practical living faith that is obeying God, and your children see the difference. Two men in the Bible who are contrasted in my mind. One is Noah and the other is Lot. Lot is one of the most miserable creatures in the Bible, and yet he was a saved man. You can read about Lot in Genesis chapter 19. Lot moved into Sodom, the most vile, wicked city on the face of the earth, and he pitched his tent toward Sodom, soon became ingratiated with the people of Sodom, began to live in the fellowship of the Sodomites. I got a place in the political office there in Sodom. God told Lot, and God warned Lot as God had warned Noah. God said, I'm going to destroy this place, Lot. Get your children, get your family, get out of here. Just as God had warned Noah to get his family. The Bible says that Lot, this backslidden, miserable, so-called Christian, went witness to his sons-in-law. They laughed at him. They mocked him because they'd seen the way that he lived. He got his wife. The angel said, get your wife and get out of here and flee. Lot's wife was so filled with her love for that wicked, vile, worldly city that she turned around and was destroyed, turned into a pillar of salt. He took his daughters up into the mountains, and there Lot became drunk and had an incestuous relationship with his daughters. Can you imagine that? Lot had a saved soul, but he lost his family. I don't want to go to heaven without all my children.

0: my grandchildren. Friend, I want all of my children in the ark. Noah, moved with fear, prepared an ark to the saving of his household. Now, friend, listen to me. The religion that does not begin at home does not begin. Have you ever heard anybody say, well, you know, my loved ones are the hardest ones to witness to? You're not telling on them, you're telling on you. You know why they're the hardest ones to witness to? Because they know you. They know you. Many of us need to go and say, would you forgive me for the life that I've lived in front of you? And don't even witness to them. Just say, would you have forgive me? Just forgive me. I'm a Christian, but I've been a poor example. They'll be watching you for a while. They say, yeah, sure, I forgive you. Then later on, you come back and say, would you forgive me for something else? Well, now what do you want me to forgive you for? I have shared with you the most important thing on earth to me. Would you forgive me for not sharing Jesus with you? I just give you an open door to share the Lord Jesus Christ with your loved ones. Noah had faith, and that faith was there for the saving of his household.
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It goes on over a lifetime. And so the intense practicality of it ought to be a terrific encouragement to us. And you will see that there as he goes on in verse 13, bearing with one another, if you like, putting up with one another. Remember, we sang that song which goes something like, "Oh, kneel me down again, here at your feet. Cause me to know these things, cause you are the God of the broken, the friend of the weak. You wash the feet of the weary. You embrace the ones in need. I want to be like you, Jesus, to have this heart in me." You see, this is the distinguishing feature. And if you imagine that they were wearing not clothes like this with trousers and jacket and all that stuff, but they were wearing more like caftan things. And so how are you going to stop yourself from just tripping up and falling over? Well, you belt them, or you tie them, and you tie something so as not to impede your progress and to hold everything else in place. That's what he says here, binding all these things together. Put on love, which binds everything together in perfect harmony. I'd like to teach the world to sing in perfect harmony, right? We understand that longing, right? All we are saying is give peace a chance. Imagine there's no this, imagine there's no that. Where are the answers to these longings? Where's the answer to these longings, you see? He says, now you Colossian believers, or if you like now, you Cleveland believers, you want to make an impact in your city? Here it is. It's not a political campaign. It's a radical transformation from the inside out. Wear what you are. You see, once again, when you come to the details of the Christian family, unless we understand that the Christian family folds itself into the church family, and that it is the church family which makes sense of the family, that the church family is not an addendum, it's not something that you join like joining a club. No, it is something that you are. Do you absent yourself from your family meals? Do you remember that movie Avalon? Now you say, no, I don't. Well, let me remind you of it. It was basically, really, the writer based it on his own family background. And the only thing that I ever remembered about it was one line from an early part of the movie. And you know what the line is? You cut that toiki? You cut that toiki? I love that. I said, what is that about? Well, what he's trying to say is, you cut the turkey. Okay? But they live in New Jersey. And he is the oldest member of the family. He is the elder of five brothers. And he knows that the way the family works, you wait till everyone is present. I can't believe it. You cut the turkey. You have violated the whole family framework. Well, I get that. You take, for example, the church family. You started the meal without me? Hey, I'll be there. You mean the communion is supposed to be a family meal? I only go every so often. Loved ones, I'll tell you what the real challenge is. Many of us do not understand church. We are able to congratulate ourselves on a meager level of commitment, but without recognizing the nature of actually what's going on. Now, it is to this matter of the family that we will return, but we need to, in setting it up, just say something in acknowledgement of the cultural setting in which we're living. And let me say, first of all, that families that function together with a shared, if you like, moral understanding, families like that are increasingly an endangered species. They're weird. And since many of us don't want to be thought weird, the temptation is to blur the edges, to soften the calls, to say,

though it doesn't really mean what it means. Sociologists recognize that right now today in America, a minority of American households are two-parent families. And a diminishing number are actually two-parent mom and dad families. Marriage, when it is adopted, and it is increasingly not adopted, when marriage is adopted, it is no longer primarily about child rearing, raising, and rearing, but it is actually about personal fulfillment. Listen to people as you counsel with your friends. What do they say? I deserve better than this. He is not that. She is not this. This is for me. This is about me. This is about my place in the universe. And then they suddenly realize, well, that's a fascinating notion. The birth rate in America continues to fall. There are more American homes with pets living in them than with children living in them. Quote, the sexual revolution has come and gone, and it has left us with no governing norms of family life, no guiding values, no articulated ideals. Our shared culture has nothing to say. Now, that's not a comment made by some annoyed old minister somewhere. No, that's a contemporary journalist. And what do we know? Well, we know this, that the vacuum is quickly filled with an agenda that comes from the dark side, that absolutely rejects the God of creation, sees no need for redemption, and believes that we will be able to muddle through on our own, provided we are free to tinker with it as we choose. And so, for example, here from the Times of London just earlier in the year, an article, The Advantage of Three Fathers. One can always take a holiday. This is just commonplace. It would be funny if it wasn't tragic. Many new parents recall their first months with a baby as a time of sleeplessness, interspersed with moments of panic, if they can recall it at all. It was not like that for Ian Jenkins, a medical professor from San Diego, who made history with his two partners as the first known family to have three fathers registered on the birth certificates of their two children. You want to know about the cultural context? You want to know about the nature of Christian family? It's not about producing perfect little children, because we can't. It's certainly not about wrapping turning our children into little souls that can't experiment with anything, can't go anywhere. We're like curling parents, you know. You remember in curling, they have those brushes and they smoothing out every little bump, every little thing, in order that the thing might get to its destination. You see the parents, they're no longer helicopter parents. They're no longer looking down from the sky. Oh, wait a minute, where are you going? What are you doing? No. Now they're curling parents. Oh, poor little Johnny. Oh, we don't want him to have a little bump to deal with, and she's not going to be able to handle. This is where we live. This is where you live. I'm surely not alone, am I, in feeling that I have a front row seat at the decline of a culture, and it's not a movie. It's not a movie. You say, well, you better get your last point. Here I go. The biblical context we will return to. The cultural context is an ongoing observation. But listen, what about the gospel solution? You see, we need only to scratch very lightly below the surface of our conversations with our friends and neighbors, and they will acknowledge that things are broken. They will be prepared ultimately, and it won't take a lot of pushing, to recognize that they do not have a secure base upon which to build what they're doing. They have not had a reasonable explanation for who they are, what they are, and why they're here. And since traditionally those values were to be passed on within the framework

of the nuclear family, if the parents have lost sight of their origin and of their destiny, they then have no means of navigating a path through life except a path of their own creating. Therefore, their teenage children are left saying, well, my parents don't have an answer. Therefore, they will then try the wider culture for an answer. When they find the wider culture simply introduces them to confusion and heartache, they begin to look into themselves for an answer. And along that road will come many religious people with all kinds of hocus-pocus ideas. What are we to say? Yeah. Well, you see, I mentioned Avalon. You say, yeah, well, you're just old now. It's fine. But some of you are also kind of old. Some of you remember the old days when aunts and uncles and cousins used to sit around the table. Sometimes they used to sing around the piano. Do you remember the old days when you used to sit and watch TV together? But now everybody has their own TV. Everybody has their own screen. We are alone together. And we're the product of our great desires: privacy, self-sufficiency, security. And privacy comes at a price. 35% of Americans over the age of 45 say that they are chronically lonely. 35%, a third of the nation. I am alone in the world. The decentralization of the nuclear family is reinforced by the decentralization of the church family. And I would argue that the distinguishing feature of the Christian family will only be known in the latter half of the 21st century when those who profess to be the parents of Christian families get to grips with what it means for them to be part of the church family. It starts there and flows out there. Your children are not there as your friends. They are there as your children. It is not a quiz game to find out what we're doing on Sunday. Either lead or you will be moved out of the way. Isn't it interesting, too, that while the family is pushed to the side, people are fascinated with genealogy. They want to belong to someone. In fact, I was staggered to find in doing a little research this week that sociologists are now documenting an increasing interest in kinship. Yeah. They're talking about in society belonging for a mutuality of being, for a solidarity of souls, for a chosen sense of cooperation to be discovered somewhere, either genetically, emotionally, mystically, or spiritually. Well, our time is gone. We must come back to it, but let me tell you what my notes say. The church family, if ordered according to God's plan, is the solution to all these needs. The church family. Because the church family is made up of the citizens of the king. And the king knows exactly what he's doing. And the king will not be thwarted. And his plans are absolutely true. So it is the church family that provides the answer in a woke culture to the issues of racial inequalities. It's the church family. It's not actually in telling people, well, I'm really into this or I'm really into that. You can be into whatever you want, but the fact of the matter is, read Colossians in the section that we just had, and what does he say? There's neither Greek, nor is Jewish. There's neither Scythian. There's neither barbarian. There's neither bond. There's neither free. What do you mean? Because Christ is all, and Christ is in all. Okay? So the answer is actually found in the church. Therefore, the church is supposed to be made up of people who say, I wouldn't want to be with these people were it not for one thing. Actually, were it not for one person. I talked to one of my black friends in Washington, D.C. during the week just to make sure I hadn't lost my mind. And he said to me, you're not going to get many people come to your church.

I heard your music. The black people don't like your music. I said, well, what do you want me to do, Tony? You want me to change it or something? He said, no, don't change it. That would be like tokenism. Don't do that. You are what you are. But if the people want to acknowledge their union in Christ, they will be prepared to forego some of their concerns about the nature of praise in order to be present under the teaching of the Bible and in the fellowship of God's people. I said, well, good, that's at least, there's a hope in that. There certainly is, and I understand it. Loneliness? Alone in a crowd? How lonely was the lady at the well? How lonely was the cheat Zacchaeus? How lonely are some of our teenagers? Single parents? Maybe single parents should team up. You know, I mean, I'm not a single parent, but if I was, maybe I'd, I don't know how you do it, but I mean, you don't have to live alone like that. You have a family. You say, well, that's just a word. Yeah, I think so, until we make it not just a word. And on the issues of our unitedness, the quest is not for homogeneity. It's not a homogeneous group. It's not we're all the same size, the same height, the same social status. No, we have different ethnic backgrounds, different ethnic traits. We have different social contexts. Of course we do. We have individual personalities. And in Christ, that is not obliterated. That is not flattened. As if somehow or another the church is made up of a really bad-looking room that is just painted an ugly color of beige, you know. It's like, whoa, what is this? Or worse still, the gray, you know, that gray that makes you reach for a sweater, you know. It's very modern. It's all gray. Yeah. Well, is that what you're talking about? No. No, we're actually talking about the Rainbow Coalition. They can't have that. That's ours. No, we actually believe that. Red, yellow, black, white, all precious in his sight. Of course, that the door is open widely to all, and the invitation is expressed to all, so that we might then not find ourselves living in some kind of strange and tasteless environment, but rather that it would be vibrant. You know what? I think it's time to stand up, speak up, and everything else. Here's another one. It's time to let our guard down. It's time to let the guard down. It's time to be prepared to tell other people, look, I stink. It's time to be prepared to let other people know that as we seek to make our journey through life, we're dealing with all kinds of stuff. We're in a continual war against the world of flesh and the devil. We get it right some days, we get it wrong 2 out of 4. We sin in our words, we sin in our deeds. We have nothing to say in defense of ourselves save the righteousness that is found in Jesus. So then suddenly, the family, because you know you go to some families and it feels stiff. It's like, what am I supposed to do? And then you go to other families. I remember years ago, I had a girlfriend called Susan, and she lived in London. She said she'd take me to a friend's house, and it was in Portman Towers, just in Knightsbridge. And we went up on the lift, and the door opened, and a guy, it was the father, came out the door and said, come in my house. I'm like, whoa, back off, man. Jeez, what do you mean, come in my house? Yeah, I'm coming. But then I thought about it afterwards. That was nice. That was a welcome. As opposed to, what are you doing here? Haven't seen you around much. Well, we'll come back to this. Lord God in heaven, we are the learners from the one who has all the answers. We turn as children to you, our Heavenly Father. We turn to the Lord Jesus Christ as our elder brother. We feel very much that in the present strange climate, that it's not

0: Time for us to curse the darkness and round up the wagons. But it's time for us, imaginatively, graciously, kindly, live out the story of the gospel. We ask for your help, and we pray to this end in Christ's name. Amen.
1: 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Too often, however, we try to go it alone. 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The book Good News for Parents will guide you to replace tension, fear, and anxiety with confidence and strength by drawing on the fruit of the Spirit, cultivating Spirit-empowered attributes that include patience and kindness, gentleness, and self-control. 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
2: And we're live here outside the Perez family home just waiting for the... And there they go! Almost on time this morning. Mom is coming out the front door strong with a double-arm kid carry. Looks like Dad has the bags. Daughter is bringing up the rear. Oh, but the diaper bag wasn't closed. Diapers and toys are everywhere. Ooh, but Mom has just nailed the perfect car seat buckle for the toddler. And now the eldest daughter, who looks to be about 9 or 10, has secured herself in the booster seat. Dad zips the bag closed, and they're off. Ah, but looks like Mom doesn't realize her coffee cup is still on the roof of the car. And there it goes. Oh, that's a shame. That mug was

You know, if you had rocky soil, it's got rocks, you know, seeds go in there, it just pops up. But there's no soil, it's just rocks. So it eventually dies. There's no depth for the roots to go in. And we have Jesus and his exclamation here. And the one whose seed is sown in rocky places, this is the man who hears the word and immediately receives Christ outwardly, you identify with his body. Guess what? You're going to have some persecution, right? You're going to have some affliction if you identify with Jesus. But when that happens to one who has a superficial faith, immediately they apostatize. They turn away and they leave Jesus. You say, wait a second, how can that happen? Well, look at Hebrews chapter 6. And we'll get to that in a couple weeks in our study, Lord willing. A lot of questions there, but I think it'll be clear when we study it. Hebrews 6, chapter 4. Now, this is not saying you can lose your salvation. You can't lose a genuine salvation. It's saying that you never had it. Once saved, always saved. But if you're not truly saved, then you can lose that false salvation, right? Hebrews chapter 6, verse 4. For in the case of those who have once been enlightened and tasted the heavenly gift, made partakers of the Holy Spirit. Hey, they've been around the word of God, the power of the Spirit convicting. They've been around believers, tasted the good word of God. They've been hearing truth, the truth, and the powers of the age to come, and then have fallen away. It is impossible to renew them again to repentance. You're not turned, there's no turning back. If you know the truth of the gospel concerning Jesus and you turn away from that for something else, there's no turning back. That's what it's saying here. 1 John chapter 2, children, it's the last hour, just as you heard Antichrist is coming, and now many Antichrists have arisen. 2:18. From this we know it's the last hour. Verse 19, they went out from us, but they were not really of us. For if they had been of us, they would have remained with us, but they went out in order that it might be shown they were not of us. There might be some of you here today, or some who are listening, who are listening. You have an external, superficial faith, and you got excited when you heard the gospel, and you rejoiced. But you've never truly, on a deep heart level, humbled yourself and acknowledged your sin and repented. You're in terrible danger. Because once it gets tough because of your association with Christ, here we see there are those who immediately turn away. You see these people on YouTube, oh, I used to be a Christian, now I'm a Muslim. Well, they never were a Christian. They're these people. This describes them. And brother and sister, we need to guard ourselves also from listening to the word superficially, allowing sin to be in our, we need to set aside sin and receive the word. Now notice the third heart here. Hearers with an unrepentant, worldly divided heart, they initially receive but never bear fruit. This is at verse 7 in the initial parable, and then we'll look at the explanation. Verse 7, back in chapter 13. And others fell among thorns, and thorns came up and choked them out. Simple analogy. Seed fell among thorns. Thorns came up, choked them out. And what does Jesus say when he explains it to his disciples? Verse 22. And the one whose seed was sown among thorns, this is the man who hears the word, that's the word, the truth, the gospel, and the worry of the world and the deceitfulness of riches choke the word. It's a simple analogy. The Lord compares the heart of the hearer to thorny soil. Just like when the seed goes on thorny soil, it gets choked out. But notice what chokes it out. The worry of the world and the deceitfulness of riches. And it becomes unfruitful. Now, that's been translated badly. And that makes you think it was fruitful and now it's not fruitful. You think maybe it is a believer that's not doing so well now. That's not the way it is. And in Greek, it literally says, and is continually without fruit. It's always had no fruit and it continues to have no fruit. There's never been any fruit. The word of God never bore fruit in the heart of this life, never. Continually without fruit. Now, what's fruit? We should be loving one another. What's fruit? We should be obeying the Lord God. The word of God is clear. We should be obeying the Lord. We should be trusting in him. We should be loving. But no fruit. Because if you look down at the last one, and we'll get to it in a minute, but I just want to look at it. And the one who sees sown in good soil, this man hears the word and understands it and indeed bears fruit. Versus this last one who doesn't bear fruit. Let me share some passages about fruit bearing too. You know, a good tree bears good fruit. A bad tree does not bear good fruit. It's just the way it is. Matthew chapter 3, verse 7, when he, speaking of John the Baptist, saw the Pharisees coming for baptism, he said to them, you brood of vipers, who warned you to flee from the wrath to come? Therefore, bring forth fruit in keeping with repentance. Luke 6:43, for there is no good tree which produces bad fruit. On the other hand, a bad tree produces good fruit. For each tree is known by its own fruit.
For men do not gather figs from thorns.

nor they pick grapes from a briar bush. The good man out of the good treasure of his heart brings forth what is good. The evil man out of the evil treasure brings forth what is evil. From his mouth speaks what fills his heart. And why do you call me Lord, Lord, and not do what I say? Everyone who comes to me and hears my words and acts upon them, I will show you what he's like. And he gives the example of the one who built his house on the rock versus the one who hears the word but doesn't act on it because he's not saved. It's building on the sand, and its destruction is great when the storm comes. The Apostle Paul talks about this. When he shares with Agrippa, he says, Acts 26:19, consequently, Agrippa, I did not prove disobedient to the heavenly vision. That's his salvation when the Lord came to him on the road to Damascus, but kept declaring to both those in Damascus first and also in Jerusalem and throughout all the region of Judea and even to the Gentiles that they should repent, turn to God, performing deeds appropriate to repentance. There's going to be a change in your life. There's going to be some fruit. And what's fruit? Well, certainly in the context of 1 John, we see that it was love for the brethren. And when we obey God's word, there's going to be love for one another. 1 John chapter 2. Let's turn it. 1 John 2. You want to see fruit? This is fruit. Now, the term translated commandments here is not speaking of the Ten Commandments. Speaking of God's commands, his word. 1 John chapter 2. And by this we know we have come to know him. How do you know if you come to know Jesus? Here you go. If we keep, 1 John chapter 2, verse 3, if we keep his commandments or his command, you obey God out of a right, changed heart. And we'll see it has to do with love for one another and love for him. We'll see that. The one who says, I have come to know him, I've come to know Jesus, and does not keep his commandments is a liar, and the truth is not in him. But whoever keeps his word in him, the love of God has truly been perfected. By this we know that we are in him. James talks about faith without works is useless if it doesn't produce fruit. So the third type of soil here, third type of heart condition we see is continually no fruit. And why? Back in our passage, because the worry of the world and the deceitfulness of riches choke the word because of the type of soil it is. And they are continually habitually unfruitful. It says the worry of the world, or literally of this age, the deceitfulness of riches. This person has a worldly divided heart. They came to Jesus, but they're still worldly. They didn't fully come to him. They didn't really come to him. They believed, but they didn't believe again. They love the world. They're deceived by wealth. They truly haven't repented. They haven't been changed from the soil of their heart, which is thorny. They're still caught up in the cares of this world and a continual habitual focus on riches. The deceitfulness of riches, the worry of the world, chokes the word out. Jesus says, do not lay up for yourselves treasures upon earth where moth and rust destroy and where thieves break in, but lay up for yourself treasures in heaven where neither moth or rust destroys, where thieves do not break in or steal. For where your treasure is, there your heart will be. He goes on saying, you can't serve God and mammon. If your security in life is money, you're in trouble. Christ is our security. Money makes wings. It goes away. If you're living your life and your bank account is your security, I would examine your heart. Maybe it's a stony heart with thorns. The sad part about this one is they stay in the church. They don't apostatize. Like I mentioned earlier, there's those who are make-believers who, when things get rough, they're gone, they apostatize. And there's a group here that stays. They stay and continue to identify. That's why we need to encourage one another as long as it's called today, not to be deceived by the deceitfulness of sin. Where's your mind focused? Turn to Romans chapter 8. I'm not saying that you don't have to look in your bank and write a check every once in a while. I'm not saying that you don't check your balance or whatever. I'm talking about, what do you trust in? What is your mind focused on? Is it focused on the worries of the world all day long and your money? That's people out there. That's their life. That's your life before Christ. The worries of the world and money. That's the way you lived before Jesus. And you're still living that way? I'd say the soil's got some problems. Romans chapter 8, verse 5. For those who are according to the flesh set their mind on the things of the flesh, but those according to the Spirit, the things of the Spirit. For the mindset on the flesh is death, but the mindset on the Spirit is life and peace. That's why I get concerned. People are kind of not paying attention to the Word of God, especially in church. You look concerned. For the mindset in the flesh is death, but the mindset in the Spirit is life, because the mindset on the flesh, verse 7, is hostile towards God, for it does not subject itself to the law of God, for it's not even able to do so. And those who are in the flesh cannot please God. However, you are not in the flesh, but in the Spirit, if indeed the Spirit of God dwells in you. But if anyone does not have the

0: spirit of Christ, he does not belong to him. Now, we can be, quote, in the flesh in moments, but I'm just talking about your lifestyle. You set your mind to things below all the time, you got a problem. Now, who do you think is the best example of this in Scripture? Well, he was standing right there listening, Judas. He was one like one with rocky soil, having fallen away, and he betrayed Jesus, but he also typifies this soil. He never bore fruit. He hung out with Jesus, and he loved money. Judas was a worldly man who cared much about riches. He never bore any genuine fruit, even though he hung out with Jesus for 3 years and looked like someone who followed him. Even the disciples didn't know who was going to betray him. I hate to say it, but there may be someone here today that's like this. And you know it. Your life is all about the cares of this world and money. I would encourage you to examine your heart and ask God to break up the stony heart. Break it up. That I would receive your word and believe the truth of the gospel and be saved. Judas never bore genuine fruit, but he looked like someone who followed Jesus. Now, for us as believers, these things can choke out the word too. We can fall back into patterns before we're saved. And if that's happening, confess it and get your eyes on Jesus. So three types of soil. There's the unrepentant, and they range in their reception externally to the gospel. Hardened heart that outright rejects, the shallow heart that receives it on the surface but apostatizes, the worldly heart that hasn't repented, loves the world, and loves money. And lastly, we have the heart of one who's genuinely saved. We have Jesus' statement to the multitudes, verse 8, and others fell on good soil and yielded a crop, some hundredfold, some 60, some 30. Now notice his explanation, verse 23. And one whose seed was thrown on good soil, this is the man who hears the word and understands it, who indeed bears fruit. And that's the gospel, remember? Believes and saved. That's what he says in Mark, says, who believes and is saved, who indeed bears fruit, brings forth some hundredfold, some 60, some 30. It's a simple analogy. The heart was ready to receive the truth that there is sinner, that you're falling short of the glory of God, that the wages of sin is death. That's me. And that Jesus, God took on human flesh and he lived a perfect life. He loved me so much. He went to the cross. He bore my sins, all of them on the cross. And he died. A heart that's going to receive that to the depths of the heart. You receive that. You're going to be saved. It says here, understands. Who indeed bears fruit, brings forth fruit, some hundredfold, some 60, some 30. And how does a true believer bring forth fruit? True believers abide in Jesus. John chapter 15, Jesus says, I am the vine, you are the branches. He who abides in me and I in him, he bears much fruit. For apart from me, you can do nothing. Now, if you don't know Jesus, because you're not saved, you're separated from him, you can't abide in him. You're never going to bear any fruit. But if you know him, you trust in him. We trust in Jesus. We go to him in everything. We trust in him. And he spanks us when we're not doing that. And we go back to him, right? Luke chapter 8, 15. I want to read the end of the parable and the exhortation. The end of his explanation. Verse 15, Luke chapter 8. And the seed sown in good soil, these are the ones who have heard the word, an honest, good heart, and hold it fast, and bear fruit with perseverance. Now, no one, after lighting a lamp, covers it up with the container and puts it under a bed, but he puts it on a lampstand in order that those who come in may see the light. For nothing is hidden that shall not become evident, nor anything secret that shall not be known and come to light. Therefore, take care
1: how you listen.
0: Whoever has, to him more shall be given. Whoever does not have even what he thinks he has,
1: it shall be taken away from him.
0: Hear the parable of the sower.
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1: Friend, before we close today's broadcast, I want to talk to you directly about your eternal destiny. If you were to die right now, do you know where you would spend eternity? If you're unsure, here are some important questions to answer. Do you believe that you are a sinner in need of forgiveness, that you've sinned against a holy God? Do you believe that you are unable to do anything about your sinful condition? Do you believe that Jesus is God, that he took on human flesh, that he came and lived the sinless life and went to the cross and died for your sins? He was buried and rose from the dead 3 days later. Do you believe that his work on the cross was sufficient to forgive you of your sins? Are you willing to acknowledge that until you repent of your sins and turn to the Lord Jesus to save you, that you deserve hell and will be sent there? If you believe these things and want to receive Jesus' offer of eternal salvation, then you need to turn to him and ask him. Whoever will call upon the name of the Lord will be saved. Father, I thank you so much for your word and your son Jesus. And I pray for those listening today who do not know you, who still are in their sins, that they would turn from their sin and trust in your son Jesus Christ for salvation, that they would be saved. Father, we thank you for your word and we thank you for your son, and it is in his name we pray.
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1: I'm Shauna on Johnny Erickson Tata Sharing Hope, here on WCHR. We're back again for another session with Johnny, answering your questions. 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And I know our friend sitting here next to me at the microphone, well, she'll be happy to answer.
2: Well, I'm always happy, but whether I can answer is left to be seen.
1: Well, all right. Today, Sophie writes in with a question I'm certain you can answer. She writes, "Can you share tips on how to pray, Johnny? How do we get better at praying? And what words or tones should we use?"
2: Oh, Sophie, I love your question. Mm. And we could take the next hour just talking about how to pray. So let me just shorten it to a couple of tips. First, always appeal to God on the basis of His Word. And His Word says that if we cherish iniquity or sin in our hearts, God won't hear us. So when you go before the Lord, humble yourself before Him. Consider first how great He is and how small you are. You know, I always picture myself approaching God in His great throne room, first thanking Him that He's giving me access through His wonderful Son, Jesus. And I picture myself kneeling, spreading my hands before Him. And then I just use the Bible as my prayer book. I spend time adoring God, remembering that before the foundation of the world, He was planning my salvation. Just recently, I memorized Psalm 63 so that I could just echo it back to God in prayer, using His own words. I think God delights in hearing His children speak His own language. So I will praise Him using Psalm 63, saying with all my heart, "Oh, Father, my wonderful God, and Jesus, my Savior, and Holy Spirit who resides within me, Lord, You, God, are my God. Earnestly I seek You. I thirst for You. My whole being longs for You, as in a dry and parched land where there is no water." So I think you can see how just echoing God His words, or even singing the praises of God, can be part of prayer. I will sometimes pray a hymn. I'll say, "Oh, immortal, invisible, God only wise, in light inaccessible, You are hid from our eyes. Most blessed

0: grace and most glorious. You are the Ancient of Days, Almighty Victorious. Your great name we praise. So I could just go on here, but to sum it up, first approach God with humility. And if you don't know how to do that, ask the Spirit to show you. And I know He will. And be sure you don't coddle any hidden sins. Picture yourself in His throne room. It's a perfect chance to thank Jesus for giving you access through His blood. And finally, focus on praise and worship, whether using the Bible for words and phrases or using the stanzas of favorite hymns or worship songs. Oh, and one more quick thing. I kind of follow that acronym ACTS, A-C-T-S, Adoration, Confession, Thanksgiving, and at the close, supplication. Oh my goodness, Sophie, and we've just barely gotten started here.
1: Well, that's true, Johnny. We barely have any time left. So here's what we can do. I have a couple of other questions here from other listeners, and I want you to have time to answer them. So let's just plan another Dear Johnny edition later this week.
0: Oh, Shauna, I'd love that.
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1: 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It took 4 complex surgeries to straighten his leg and weeks of physical therapy to rebuild his strength. But Seraphin's courage never wavered. 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
4: 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I'm Chris Caraccio.
5: President Trump says the ceasefire with Iran is on life support. Nick Harper reports the president made the comment today to reporters in the Oval Office.
6: He called Iran's counterproposal stupid, a piece of garbage, weak, and said that Iran had not committed to not pursuing a nuclear weapon, that being a red line for the United States.
5: This comes after he rejected Iran's response to a U.S. proposal to end the war over the weekend. Tehran, for its part, insists its response was generous and responsible. California man accused of opening fire at the White House Correspondents' Dinner in Washington, D.C. has pleaded not guilty to all charges in federal court, Tony Waterman reports.
7: Cole Thomas Allen didn't speak in court on Monday. His lawyer entered the not guilty pleas on his behalf. He's been indicted on 4 counts, including trying to kill the president, shooting a Secret Service agent, and transporting firearms across state lines.
5: Allen faces life behind bars if convicted. Millions along the West Coast are under a heat advisory. Daytime highs are expected to reach the triple digits with extreme heat warnings issued for Phoenix and Palm Springs. Forecasters say record highs are possible across 10 states from California to Nebraska over the next few days. University of Missouri star running back Ahmad Hardy is recovering after being shot at a concert in Mississippi. The school confirmed Hardy underwent surgery and is now alert and moving around. According to a statement from Missouri Athletics, Hardy is deeply loved by his teammates, coaches,

0: friends, family, and fans. Hardy led the SEC with over 1,600 yards rushing and 16 touchdowns last season. Video on social media shows Eric Clapton walking off stage early at a concert in Spain after an object was tossed at him. It happened Thursday at the iconic guitarist's concert in Madrid. In a post on X, a user said some guy threw something to EC at the end, ending with no encore. Clapton is currently on a European tour that's set to end this weekend in Germany. I'm Chris Caraggio, NBC News Radio. Energy Secretary Chris Wright says President Trump is open to all ideas to help lower gas prices. Wright was asked about possible measures, including suspending the federal gas tax, during an interview with NBC's Meet the Press.
1: All measures that can be taken to lower the price of at the pump and lower the prices for Americans, this administration is in support of.
0: His comments come as gas prices hit a national average of $4.52 Sunday, according to AAA. That's an increase of more than 50% since the start of the Iran war. The parent company of President Trump's Truth Social platform took hundreds of millions of losses in the first 3 months of the year. Financial filings from late last week show Trump Media lost nearly $406 million while generating over $870,000 in revenue. Most of the losses come from $3.5 billion in Bitcoin buys the company made in 2025. Starting next year, you'll be able to get back to where the Beatles gave their last concert. Michael Kastner with more.
2: The Beatles' Apple Corps Company was headquartered at 3 Savile Row in London. They recorded their last album in the basement studio, and they appeared on the roof playing to the crowd below. Ever since, it's been a must-see stop for Beatles fans, but you couldn't go inside. But now the Fabs are back, announcing they're opening a Beatles museum there. Starting next year, you'll have the run of the 7th-floor Georgia mansion, including the studio and the rooftop. There'll be temporary exhibits and a gift shop. Surviving Beatle Paul McCartney says there were so many special memories within the walls, not to mention the rooftop, and Ringo Starr says it's like going home.
3: I'd like to say thank you on behalf of the group and ourselves, and I hope we pass the audition.
2: I'm Michael Kastner.
0: Olivia and Liam are topping Social Security's annual list of America's most popular baby names for the 7th straight year. Noah, Oliver, and Theodore follow Liam on the list, while Charlotte, Amelia, Sophia, Mia, Evelyn, and Isabella all remained in the top 10 for girls. I'm Chris Caraggio, NBC News Radio.
4: President Trump is unveiling new maternal health care resources.
5: In recognition of this ambitious agenda to support American mothers, today we're announcing a new website that is online right now. It's moms.gov.
4: Speaking from the Oval Office, Trump said the website was launched on Mother's Day to provide resources for expecting and new moms. The president also highlighted other actions he's taken aimed at advancing maternal health care. Trump pointed to things like creating TrumpRx.org and negotiating lower drug costs. A Louisiana Senate committee continues working today to redraw the state's congressional district map. The U.S. Supreme Court recently ruled that one of Louisiana's two majority black districts was unconstitutional because it was race-based. The Senate and Governmental Affairs Committee considered four bills on Friday, one of which would keep two majority black districts, while the other three would eliminate one or both of them. That's politics. I'm Wendy Swanson.
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8: Learn to make God your point of reference as early as possible.
9: Dr. Tony Evans says at the end of the day, nothing matters more than where you stand with the Lord.
8: Fear God, keep His commandments, because this applies to every person.
9: This is The Alternative Broadcast, featuring the timeless biblical teachings from the archives of Dr. Tony Evans. Life has a way of lifting us up one moment and letting us down the next. Well, today, Dr. Evans explores the tension of joy and frustration living side by side, and why those ups and downs can leave us searching for something more. Let's join him as he sums up the wisdom of Solomon in Ecclesiastes, showing us how to move from temporary satisfaction to lasting purpose.
8: He comes to chapter 12. He says, remember also your creator in the days of your youth. This is something that you parents who have teenagers would do well to go over with them, this chapter. Because he says, start off with God while you're young. Make him your point of reference as early in life as possible. Now, youth can be relative, because you really don't know how old you are until you know when you're going to die.

die, but nobody knows when they're going to die, so we don't know who the old people are. But he says, I want you to remember. Now, to remember doesn't just mean to remember in the sense of thinking about or recalling. When he's saying, remember your creator in the days of your youth, he is saying, learn to make God your point of reference as early as possible. Many of you, when you were in college, even if you went left, you couldn't break away from mama's God, because they raised you in church and they kind of got that thing stuck in your head. You want to drive it home. It may not look like it's registering now, but you want to create a God consciousness as early as possible, even if as early as possible is today. Remember your creator in the days of your youth, before the evil days come and the years draw near when you will say, I have no delight in them. The evil days are the days that he's getting ready to describe of old age, when life no longer is enjoyable. Age has set in, sickness has set in. Some of you have parents, loved ones, perhaps who have Alzheimer's or something, and there is no pleasure in life anymore. Because you can't enjoy it, maximize it, you can't participate in it, or you're so limited in your participation. And so he says, when there is still vim, vigor, and vitality, he says, remember God consciousness and do it early on. He says, before the evil days draw near. Before the sun and the light, verse 2, the moon and the stars are darkened, and the clouds return after the rain. Before things get dark, and after a refreshing rain, the clouds come. In other words, before stuff gets gloomy, before gloom sets in, remember your creator. He doesn't say God, he says creator. Remember the source and the sustainer of life. That life, he says, is tied to God, creator. He created life. So he wants to be your point of reference for living. So he's talking about God, the life giver, not just God, the name, but the life giver. Jesus said, I have come to give you life. So he wants him to be your point of reference for life. Before things get too gloomy due to time and age, as you'll see. Verse 3, he goes a little further. In the day that the watchmen of the house tremble, the mighty men stoop. The grinding ones stand idly by with their few, and those who look through windows grow dim. Now, what he's describing is the aging process. The first thing he says is the watchmen of the house tremble. You've seen people with their hands and their arms trembling due to age and Parkinson's setting in, or some other thing that has allowed the nervous system not to function, and you've seen the trembling. He says, when the mighty men stoop, you walk bent, you can't move, because the mighty men now aren't strong and vigorous anymore. Back in the day, I ran 10 miles a day. Shucks. Back in the day, but the mighty men. Oh, how the mighty have fallen. I had to have knee surgery, you know, it'll swell up if I go too much, because time has a way. And don't some of y'all be looking at me like this. I know some of y'all know what this feels like, okay? Come on, let me ask a question. How many of you, when you get out of bed in the morning, feel it? I mean, you're getting old. You get out of bed and you got to take a minute to get it together, to get the blood flowing so you can start rolling, you know? Because time has its way. The mighty men, the core, it's not. He says, the grinding ones are idle because they are few. You're losing your teeth. And back then, they didn't have dentists like we have. They can make false teeth and, you know, fake it to make it. And he says, and those who look through the windows grow dim. Eyesight. It's eyesight. Now, that's where I got a lot of y'all. Because I don't wear glasses. And I haven't had surgery. And I can see all of y'all.

0: Okay. Okay. But he's saying, he says, you know, you're looking through the windows, things grow dim. He says, and the doors of the street are shut as the sound of the grinding mill is low. The doors open and close, doors talking, speaking. Okay? He says, while the speaking, the doors of the street are shut because of aging and not able to communicate like you used to. And the sound of the grinding mill is low, hearing aid. Things are low. You can't hear now. We all have loved ones who deal with this, who face this, or different aspects of this. And one will arise at the sound of the bird, and all the daughters of song will sing softly. You rise at the sound of the bird. Why? Because you can't sleep. You know, the 8 hours do not go uninterrupted. Even if the thing that wakes you up is that you got to go to the bathroom. Okay? Because age changes that. And he says, and all the daughters of song will sing softly. Okay? You can't take a lot of noise now. He says, time has its effect. Come to verse 5. Furthermore, men are afraid of high places and the terrors in the road. You're scared to go out at night now? Because the older you get, the more fearful you become. You want to get in before dark. You're young, you want to go out. But you get older, you want to get in when it's dark. You know? And the almond tree, verse 5 says, blossoms. When the almond trees blossom, they're white. Graying. Graying. Because of aging. The grasshopper drags himself along. Now, if you a grasshopper, dragon, you old. Okay? Because grasshoppers jump. Grasshoppers jump. If you see a grasshopper dragging, that hopper been here a long time. So you dragging. You dragging. You go 2 feet. You mean you're dragging because you have to be helped along because the strength is just not there. And the cape berry is ineffective, for man goes to his eternal home while mourners go about the street. It's your funeral. That's your funeral. In other words, under the sun, this is where we all go. We all age. Being saved doesn't make you younger physically. Doesn't change that. As Paul said, though my outward man perishes, my inward man is renewed day by day. So you're supposed to be getting older physically and younger spiritually. That's the way it's supposed to work.
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2: He comes to verse 6. He says, remember him. Before the silver cord is broken and the golden bowl is crushed, and the pitcher of the well is shattered and the wheel of the cistern is crushed. That is, before the body breaks down. Okay? Before the body breaks down. These can be tied to the silver cord in verse number 6. The silver cord being broken, the organs are deteriorating, the central cord going down your body, the golden bowl, the head that holds the brain is crushed, the pitcher of the well. What does the well do? The well pumps. So you've got a pump that pumps life into us. The heart, the wheel of the cistern is crushed. He's talking about the operating systems of your life breaking down. Break down. That's what happens as we age. Organs don't function like they used to. And then the dust will return to the earth as it was, and the spirit will return to God who gave it. And that's what happened. You remember, God created man, but man did not become alive till God breathed into him the breath of life, because he is the giver, sustainer, and taker of life. So if under the sun, this is all you got, vanity of vanity, saith the preacher. All is vanity. Because this is where everybody winds up. It's like the man who I may have mentioned who said, I was dying to finish high school so that I could go to college. Then I was dying to finish college so I could start my career. Then I was dying to get married and have a family. Then I was dying for my kids to get 18 and leave. Then I was dying to retire, only to discover today I'm just dying. And so you look back and you say, what's it all about? Or where did all the time go? Or is this all there is? Because he's talking about life under the sun. He says, and when you look at it that way, emptiness of emptiness, says the preacher, all is emptiness. Meaningless, meaningless, says the preacher, all is meaningless. In other words, You can find fun, good times, happy times, nice times, good family, good fellowship, good friends. You can find all that under the sun. But if this is all you have to look forward to, there's not ultimate meaning in that. There's periodic fulfillment along the way, but not ultimate meaning. So remember, bring God to bear, integrate him into this emptiness. In addition to being a wise man, verse 9, the preacher also taught the people knowledge, and he pondered and searched out and arranged many proverbs. Of course, Solomon is the preacher, and we know he's arranged many proverbs. He's written most of the book of Proverbs. He's given us wisdom in the book of Ecclesiastes by teaching us to live wise. And remember, wisdom has to do with decision-making, choices. His job as the preacher, he says, is to impart wisdom. And then he gives a description in verses 10 and 11. The preacher sought delightful words, it says, to write words of truth correctly. So he's not compromising. He's not compromising the truth. He wants it to be true. Truth is an absolute standard by which reality is measured. He wants to be correct. He wants to be accurate. He wants to record them so that whether it's on a CD or whether it's written down in a paper or a book,

so that those words are communicating and are effective in the communication so people get the message, they get the point, and it's relevant to where they are. The words of the wise men are like goads. Back in biblical days, even today in many parts of the world, you have this long pole with a point on it, and they would poke the oxen with it to goad them. The goading is to push them along, to press them forward, to keep them going, to motivate them to movement. Well, remember, this is the preacher. And one of the emphasis of preaching is response. And so he wants words that are correct and true, but that poke people to move, to goad them, to provoke them to action. It says in the preacher, this is what he wants to do. He wants to motivate to a response in the words that he speaks, words that he writes. And masters of these collections, the coming together of the writings. In Solomon's case, of course, it's the books that he's written. It says, the goal of my writing is to goad them, these collection of works. And then I love it, like well-driven nails. You know, when you say the expression, he nailed it. He nailed it. Or not even an expression. You hang a picture and you drive a nail. What are you doing? You're fixing that thing. You are locking that thing down. You didn't hit it. You didn't nail that thing so that you know that they got it. So you want to push them till they get it. Till it's nailed down in their hearts and minds, decisions and choices. And they are driven, they are given by one shepherd. The Lord is the one who pulls it all together. We have one shepherd, the Lord Jesus Christ. And it's amazing how he can nail one sermon into a whole lot of other people's hearts at the same time. He can take one sermon and be talking to everybody with your name on it. Because we only have one shepherd who oversees that which is truth to prick us to response. Beyond this, my son, he warned, the writing of many books is endless. Go to your library, you'll see that. An excessive devotion to books is wearying to the body. And I can testify to that. I probably got 3,000 volumes in my library and I'm tired of looking at them, you know? Now they're helpful and they're necessary. But boy, you don't run out of them. Because as soon as you finish one, somebody else has written a new one. And sometimes that somebody is me. So you know. And it's amazing how many books have been written based on the Bible. That's because this book is so deep that theologians can't touch bottom, but it's so shallow that babies won't drown. Ooh, that sounded so good. Let me write that down. So let's bring it on home. Solomon, bring it on home. Since you're the preacher, bring it home. The conclusion, verse 13. When all has been heard, we really could just come up with two verses, he said. When all has been heard, when you've read it all, heard it all, fear God. Keep his commandments because this applies to every person. So guess what? You are not an exception. For God will bring every act to judgment, everything which is hidden, whether it is good or evil. Now that ought to tell you a couple things as we close. That means the death he's been talking about under the sun is not the end. Because he says it ain't over when it's over. Because God's going to bring it all up again. So this is bad news and good news for us all. The bad news is everything you've ever done, particularly from the point of conversion, is on tape. Yeah, that's bad news, isn't it? Everything good and bad is on tape.

0: and record it. Okay? That's the bad news. The good news is everything you've done, whether good or bad, is on tape. Well, you can't really erase the tape because you don't even have access to it. So you can't erase it. But since you're still here, the tape is still running. So even though you can't erase the tape, you can create new tape. And the conclusion of the whole matter is, take God seriously, which is what it means to fear God. And you take him seriously by conforming to his will, or what he says, obey his commandment. And he says, and this is the rule of life. So I can sum up the whole book of Ecclesiastes with one phrase, enjoy your life in the fear of God. Because if you enjoy your life to whatever capacity God gives you to enjoy it, that's legitimate. You enjoy your life in the fear of God. You maximize every day that God gives you. You close your eyes tonight, thanking God for the day. And yes, struggling through the bad days with the fear of God. So that on verse 14, when you stand before him, and yeah, there will be bad things on all of our tapes. But when he does the review, he says, yeah, man, that's a bad clip here, it's a bad clip there, but boy, a whole lot of good clips on this tape where you included me in your life. So enjoy your life in the fear of God.
1: 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There are times when life can get so stormy, we wonder if we'll make it through. But Dr. Evans says even when things are at their worst, there's a power we can tap into that's greater than any storm we'll ever face. Be sure to join us tomorrow to hear all about it.

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2: International Bible teacher and evangelist Dr. Michael Youssef introduces you to Hannah, a woman experiencing a season of profound brokenness, on this episode of Leading the Way Audio.
3: Some brokenness drives some people into alcohol and drugs. There's some brokenness drives some people into anger, to even toward God. There's still others who may be driven to false religion and godless ideologies. Hannah's brokenness drove her to the knees of prayer. Hannah's brokenness drove her to the altar of God, not bitterness or revenge. Hannah's brokenness drove her to the prayer closet.
2: Welcome to Leading the Way for a lesson from Dr. Michael Youssef, shining a bright light on the beauty that can shine through brokenness. Everyone experiences difficult seasons in life. And today, Dr. Youssef introduces you to Hannah, revealing how, instead of turning her anger to bitterness, Hannah took her brokenness right to the feet of the Savior. It's a valuable lesson that changed the trajectory of her life and can do the same for you. So listen along with me as Dr. Michael Youssef begins an episode of Leading the Way Audio that he's called Living a Life of Prayer.
3: Turn with me, please, to 1 Samuel chapter 1.

today named Hannah, which means favored or gracious. Either word can mean that in Hebrew. This woman was truly gracious. She was selfless. She was thoughtful. Although her name could mean favored, as I told you, but she was far from feeling favored. She was inwardly broken at her physical inability to conceive a child. And as we look at her life, you will see that she was favored by God, even when she did not know it. That she was favored by God, and God revealed His favor to her after her brokenness. Hannah was one of two wives of Elkanah. The other wife was named Peninnah. Even though Elkanah favored Hannah over Peninnah, perhaps because she was gracious in spirit, but Peninnah was able to have children and Hannah couldn't. There's a possibility that Elkanah took Peninnah as a second wife because Hannah could not have children. We don't know that. What we know for sure is that there was an intense and painful relationship between those two women, the two wives. Look at verse 6 with me. 1 Samuel 1:6. Hannah's rival provoked her till she wept and could not eat. Year after year, this gracious woman was taunted and tormented by Elkanah's second wife. And what Elkanah's response? Men, are you listening to me? I don't want you to miss this. I don't want you to miss Elkanah's response. It's really important. I'm going to show you. This is a very hard lesson I cannot say I have learned, that I am learning. It's a tough lesson. Verse 8. Elkanah said to Hannah, "Why are you downhearted? Don't I mean more to you than 10 sons? Read my lips." That is a no-no. What is he doing? He guessed, like most men, he aimed at fixing the problem. We men are fixers. We just have to fix every problem. When our daughters were teenagers, and whenever they come and mention a problem, as soon as they want to talk about the problem, I'm already having half a dozen answers to their problems. I got solutions. Man, I've always been full of solutions. And I would give them half a dozen. Would you do this? Well, no. What about this? And what do you do this? What about this? No. What about this? Man, I made it worse. Until my wise wife said to me, "They just want you to listen. They want you to listen." Men of God, listen to me. Whenever your wife is hurting or downhearted, the last thing she wants to hear is how good you've been to her. When she's burdened, when she's sorrowing, when she's heartbroken, she needs empathy. She needs understanding. She needs prayer. Not self-patting on the back. Trying to fix her sorrowful heart makes absolute sense to us men. It does. In fact, when we are down and discouraged and we're with another man in company of a good and godly man who gives us an answer or gives a help us out to think through things, we immediately perk up. But that's our logic. That's not how women feel or want most of the time. Question: what do wives need when they're emotionally down? They need your silent presence. That's difficult. I know. No words, no advice, no solutions, no fixing of the problem. And listen to this: prayer on her behalf and asking God to bring her comfort is a great way to minister to her. But even in the rare times when she does not even want you to pray aloud, pray silently. All right, I'm going to move on. Now, you got it? Guys, you got that? Amen. You see, there's one thing I need to say that before I get back to the passage about polygamy, the pagan practice of multiple wives. The Bible
always record

records the practice of polygamy. Did you get that? They record it, but never endorsed it. Not once. In fact, the first reference to polygamy in the Bible is in Genesis chapter 4, when a man by the name of Lamech married two wives, Ada and Zillah. Lamech, the first polygamist in the Bible, was the descendant of the first murderer in the Bible, Cain. After Lamech, we see polygamy happens again and again and again in the scripture. Yet, the Bible never once commended it, not once. The Bible never once portrayed it in a positive light. In fact, in every case, without exception, in every case, without exception, these relationships cause grief and conflict for everyone involved. As a result of Abraham marrying Hagar, Sarah's maid, what happened? We have 3,000 years of conflict between the descendants of Ishmael and the descendants of Isaac. Jacob's polygamy created bitterness among his children until Joseph was sold into slavery. David, oh my goodness, David, his polygamy brought about murder and rape and violence, even among his own children. And what do I say about Solomon? He married so many wives, but what they did is they turned his heart away from the Lord. And we ended up, for the last time, of a unified Israel. Nowhere in the scripture do you find example of polygamous marriage that is healthy, harmonious, and commended by God. Here, Elkanah's polygamy, or polygamous marriage, we see that same corrosive forces at work. Elkanah was a Levite. You know what the Levites are, right? They're the priestly tribe of Israel. But he was not good family priest. But our focus is not on Elkanah. It's on Hannah's prayer of brokenness. Our focus is on how God replaced the years that are eaten by the locusts. Now listen carefully. There's something really, really important here I don't want you to miss that probably even a few years ago would not have made sense. At this point in Israel's time, in Israel's history, it was a time of social upheaval just like ours. Why do I say this? Because in that historical context, it was a time of the judges. This was a time when the nation of Israel has lost its biblical moorings, just like our country. It was a time of moral confusion, just like we're experiencing now. It was a time when Israel drifted aimlessly, just as we do now. It was a time when Israel lost its moral and ethical rudder, as our time is now. It was a time of national division and bickering, as our time is now. It was a time when they were truly leaderless, as we are now. In the book of Judges, we hear that again and again, that everyone did what was right in their own eyes. Everyone did what's right in their own eyes. In other words, like our times, they said, I have my truth, you have your truth, there are no absolute truth. They viewed all religions to be equal in value. Idolatry was rampant. Pagan religious practices were practiced by God's people more than the Ten Commandments. They worshiped Baal and Ashtar and Moloch more than they worshiped Yahweh. Oh, they worshiped Yahweh one day a week, but the rest of the week they were worshiping all these other gods. Even the priests of Israel were engaged in many corrupt practices. And that is why Elkanah practiced polygamy, which is a pagan practice. But I need to hasten to say, and I really do, I hope that you take heart, that in the darkest of times, whether we get darker or not, it doesn't matter. But in the darkness of time, the sovereign God will intervene and he will do what he does best. He is a delivering God. We don't know that God is raising a Samuel somewhere in this

time of darkness and despair. Peninnah was cruel as Hannah was gracious and kind and thoughtful. No doubt, Peninnah's sharp tongue caused Hannah to stain her pillow with tears every night. I don't know about you, but you may have someone like that in your life. You may have someone somewhere in your orbit, someone whose tongue is sharper than a surgeon's scalpel, someone whose words wound you deeply. Listen carefully, please. Let Hannah's ultimate outcome be truly an encouragement to each one of us who are in that situation. You may have made mistakes in your early life, and you are paying for it now. You may have engaged in a relationship in the past that has caused you untold pain and suffering now. Even though your situation is different from Hannah's, but you may identify with her regret. I want to remind you, I don't want you ever forget, don't ever forget that the sovereign overruling God is the same God who ministered to Hannah, can minister and bless you today. You may have acted in the flesh instead of the spirit. You may have jumped into a situation with both feet instead of praying. You may have tried to improve God's will instead of obeying it. You might have tried to accelerate God's timetable instead of waiting on Him. What you need to do is this. Listen carefully, please. Start thanking God that He's the God of second, third, fourth, fifth, and untold number of chances. You need to thank God for His forgiveness. You need to start thanking God for His overruling power. You need to start asking God to reach all the way deep down where nobody else can reach your brokenness and perform a miracle and repair, renew, and redeem the past. Some brokenness drives some people into alcohol and drugs. There's some brokenness drives some people into anger, to even toward God. There's still others who may be driven to false religion and godless ideologies. Hannah's brokenness drove her to the knees of prayer. Hannah's brokenness drove her to the altar of God, not bitterness or revenge. Hannah's brokenness drove her to the prayer closet. I'm going to say more about that in the next message. But Hannah truly gives us a beautiful example of grace under fire. Character that is tempered in the furnace of adversity. Peace in the midst of the storm. And faith under pressure. Look with me, please, at verses 9 to 11. After they celebrated the feast, Hannah went to the altar to pray. Eli the priest, whose family was messed up, they call it dysfunctional these days, I call it messed up. His own family was messed up. He was in his usual place. In deep anguish, the word of God said, Hannah prayed to the Lord, weeping bitterly, and she made a vow. Lord Almighty, if you would only look upon your servant's misery and remember me and not forget your servant, but give her a son, then I will give him to the Lord for all of his days. This is the very first prayer by a woman recorded in the scripture. Now, it doesn't mean that there were godly women who have prayed before her or since, but this is the first one to be recorded in the scripture. These other prayers were not recorded. I am absolutely convinced that we are going to be astonished when we get to the other side of glory, to heaven. And we'll see how many answered prayers, that God answered prayers as a result of these nameless and faceless women of old. Absolutely convinced. I can categorically tell you that the reason I'm serving the Lord today is because of my mother and my sister's prayer. St. Augustine of Hippo credited his salvation to the prayer of his mother, Monica, who prayed for him daily, never give up one day for his salvation. Now we call him St. Augustine.

John and Charles Wesley, who transformed England for Christ in the 18th century. It was because of the faithful hours that Susanna Wesley, their mom, has spent in prayer for each one of them. Only in heaven will we know how many millions of answered prayer because of the prayer of faithful, godly women. Before I run out of time, I need to tell you several things, very important aspects of Hannah's prayer before I get to it in absolute details and look at the ingredients of that prayer. Her prayer was unspoken. Her lips were moving, but she made no sound. She was not trying to be eloquent or profound or articulate. She prayed out of deep anguish. Look with me, please, verses 12 to 18. 1 Samuel chapter 1. Eli the priest assumed that she was drunk. Isn't that amazing? Isn't that amazing? You know, read the scripture. It reveals human nature the way it is. It's amazing how easily we can misjudge people, how easily we impugn their motives and jump into the wrong conclusions. He thought she was drunk. Another aspect of Hannah's prayer is that she made no attempts to draw attention to herself. My goodness, listen to me. This is a breath of fresh air in this age of victimhood. It's the age of woe me and feeling sorry for ourselves. Hannah was not trying to impress anyone. She was not trying to draw the sympathy of anyone. She was not manipulating anyone's emotions. Why? Because she knew there's only one person who could answer her prayer. She knew there's only one person who can give her all the power and the help she needs. There's only one person who could do the impossible. Only one person who could hear even her silent prayer. You know, I often take huge comfort in the words of the Apostle Paul in Romans 8:26. In the same way, the Holy Spirit helps us in our weakness. When we don't know what we ought to pray for. But the Spirit Himself intercedes for us through wordless groans. Verse 11, Hannah makes a vow to the Lord. If you give me a son, he will become a Nazarite. Actually, that's a word, nadir or nadar in Hebrew. And the word means that he's going to be consecrated totally for God's service. That he's going to be set aside. He will be set apart for God's service. And man, did she keep her word. Did she keep her promise? And that's what I told you that gets to me. I'll talk more about it. But please don't miss what I'm going to tell you. There is nothing wrong with making a vow unto the Lord. But please, please, please, before you make such a vow, be absolutely certain that this is a vow that you will keep, no matter what. You see, there's some people say all sorts of things to the Lord in times of desperation, but then when the pressure is off, they backtrack in their vows. Listen to me. God cannot be mocked. God does not forget. And just because he's merciful and loving and forgiving, you cannot make a promise if you have no intention of keeping it. Can I get an amen? The last thing I want to call attention to is that there is a blessing in persistence in prayer. I remember in my book, Never Give Up, the story I told about George Mueller, because when I was a young guy and I would read George Mueller's biography and how he prayed, and within minutes God answered, within hours God answered, and then I really read his real biography and discovered that he had prayed for things for 40 years and he persisted in prayer. The opposite of persistence is giving up. Oh my goodness, I am absolutely convinced there are so many casualties in the Christian life because of lack of persistence in prayer. The Word of God warns us again and again that our struggle is not with flesh and blood. Our struggle is not with human.

0: human beings, listen to me. Our struggle is not against flesh and blood, but with the spiritual evil forces, and they never give up, and so should you. Never give up. Let me conclude on my own testimony. There is no place in which persistence is more rewarding than when you are battling these spiritual forces on your knees. There are no battlefields in which victory is more certain than when you persistently wrestle with the powers of darkness through prayer. There is no battlefield in the world, not Hastings, not Waterloo, not Gettysburg, not Hiroshima. It is more crucial. It's more crucial to the outcome than the battlefield in your prayer closet. This gracious woman, Hannah, has just shown us that we can win great victories on the knees of prayer. All of her agony, all of her pain, only drove her deeper into God's heart instead of revenge and bitterness, anger. She made a promise to God and she kept it. And her son Samuel blessed the world.
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4: 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I'm John Fuller.
6: Well, John, we've heard lots of marriage experts talk about the fact that the initial thrill of a relationship, that infatuation stage, only lasts about 18 to 24 months. So when that infatuation wanes, if you've gotten married, you might wonder whether you married the wrong person. And today's speaker, Pastor Doug Fields, wants to equip you to make it through that transition and create a firm foundation for a lifelong union. That's the way it should work. And he has great advice for singles who are looking forward to marriage as well.
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5: We're in a series called Proverbs for Your Love Life, where our pastor has done a masterful job of taking cultural proverbs like follow your heart, or let love find you, or he or she is my soulmate, and then turning us to the scriptures to see what God's word actually says in the book of Proverbs. Now, next week is on intimacy, which I would have rather taught next week, but instead we're talking about the popular cultural proverb,

basically cut difficult people out of your life. Like when there's tension, just get them out of your life. That is a loud and proud cultural proverb that, I mean, you see it on Instagram, you see it on TikTok therapists, reality TV, phrases like this: don't let negative people rent space in your head, raise the rent and kick them out. Or life's too short to spend time with people who drain the happiness out of you. Like if this was true, nobody would be in my house at Thanksgiving, okay? or this one, surround yourself with only those people who are going to lift you higher. Well, thank you, Oprah. Like, easy for you to say, billionaire. So, or how about this? Your vibe attracts your tribe, which I'm not even sure what that means. It just feels like it should be on a yoga mat in Laguna Beach. But so this idea of cut difficult people out of your life, like, I get it if they're harmful or abusive or unsafe. You absolutely need boundaries. But that's not what we're talking about. The cultural proverb that we are singing and dancing is that it's way more general than that. If somebody annoys you, cut them out. Like if somebody disagrees with you, block them. Like if somebody makes you feel uncomfortable, then ghost them. And this mindset isn't just with acquaintances or coworkers. It's made its way into serious relationships, including marriage. Now, I know half of our church is single, and if you're single and you want to marry, pay careful attention because you're going to be saved from a lot of pain today. If you are married, pay careful attention because we're going to reduce some of the pain you currently have. Like, I speak at marriage events all year long. It's kind of my fastball. I've written a bunch of books on marriage. I speak on marriage. And almost every time I speak, somebody would come up to me afterwards and say, you know, marriage just shouldn't be this difficult. Maybe I married the wrong person. At which point I smile and go, you did. You married the wrong. Well, tell you, how can you say that? Well, if you expect your spouse to not bring any pain or any tension or any chaos into your relationship, you married the wrong person. I mean, let's be real here. If you're married, you married an imperfect person, right? Like in Bible speak, you married a sinner, and your spouse married a bigger sinner, and you got married, and then you had little sinnerlings, right? Like, that's total chaos, but you chose it. Welcome to marriage, all right? Marriage is not two people living in perfect harmony. Marriage is two imperfect people sharing the same house, the same thermostat, the same bank account, then trying to figure out, you know, what are we going to watch on Netflix tonight, all right? So tension and conflict is not a sign, friends. It's not a sign that your marriage is broken. It's a sign your marriage is real. That you will always have tension in your marriage because you married a weirdo. You did. And that weirdo married a nut job. Because if you understand this as a basic principle, then you can kind of move forward. I have been married to this incredibly beautiful woman, Kathy, for 40 years. 40 years. Yeah, thank you. And she is so delightful. She's calm. She's chill. She's fun. She's spontaneous. She's kind. And she's weird at times. Kathy thinks I have quirks. Like, I don't think I have quirks. I think I have preferences. Like, I like a nice beverage, a Diet Coke. I'm a connoisseur of Diet Coke, nothing but Diet Coke. So when people say, is Diet Pepsi okay? I say, is gas station sushi okay? Of course not. I'll have an iced tea then, which I don't even like iced tea because it's like water marinated in tree bark and you got to flavor it with a bunch of lemon and add in Diet Coke for it to taste good. But anyway, when I have a good drinking experience throughout the day with that cup and it's in my car, I take it into the house and instead of throwing it away, I think it was a good cup. I had a good time with it. I've got other beverages in my house. I'll just keep the cup. And Kathy thinks this makes me a nut job. Now, good. Now, if you can live with that right there, here's the deal. That serves us as we transition to God.

word with the reality firmly planted in mind, where scriptures will show us what some of the inevitable tension and conflict that is part of all relationships. In Proverbs 25, 24, it says this, better to live on the corner of the roof than share a house with a nagging wife. Okay, Spanky, here's another verse for you. Proverbs 17, 1, better a dry crust with peace than a house full of feasting with strife. I mean, this is God's word saying, it's better for you to be starving and at peace than to live with strife. I love God's word. It's so practical, so clear. And these two proverbs that I've shown you, these were wisdom warnings given to young men before they married. And if you've been part of this series, Eric has been pounding every single week, choose character, go after character. Why? Because character shows up most in relationships, especially in tension and how that person's character is going to respond to offense or hurt or conflict. And those of you who are single, I know you're making your list of what you want, and you know, outgoing, blonde hair, you know, can recite Leviticus by heart, loves fiction, can play pickleball with both hands, whatever it is. You're making lists that are impossible for anybody to fulfill. So remember this proverb. This was in week 3 of our series, Proverbs 31:30. Charm can be deceiving, and beauty, what happens to beauty? It fades away, but a woman who honors the Lord, character, deserves to be praised. See, God's word says that over time, beauty fades, but character grows, which is essential for all healthy relationships. Healthy relationships have people of character. I mean, beauty fades, and our church is an example of that, okay? I mean, not this service at all. Saturday night, hideous people. But beauty fades. Those of you who are single, I totally understand the importance of attraction. But if he or she loves and follows Jesus and their character is being molded by the Holy Spirit, that should be at the top of your list, okay? But, even if you choose well, even if you choose really well, conflict is still going to show up. So the question becomes, when conflict shows up, will your relationship hold up or will it fold up? See, the cultural proverb says, when it gets tough, remove the person to remove the problem, or replace the person to make yourself, you know, happier. Two options, remove or replace. I mean, that's what we do, you know, as Americans, we have bought into what I would call this upgrade mindset, where we feel natural upgrading anything. We upgrade our phones, we upgrade our houses, we upgrade our jobs, and, you know, why not upgrade my marriage when my spouse no longer meets my needs? Where we've turned this sacred covenant of marriage into a contract of convenience, with just two words, irreconcilable differences. There's a better way. And we're going to see the better way here as we look at our primary text in Proverbs chapter 10, verse 12. As a matter of fact, I'd love for all of us to read it together. Hatred stirs up conflicts, but love covers all offenses. Now, if you live with this verse for just a second, you allow this wisdom to become the foundation of your relationship. When tension arrives, you have two options. You have two options when tension arrives. Option number one is you can stir it up. And you know people who are good at stirring it up, like they're varsity at stirring it up. They can turn nothing into something. Like everybody knows somebody who's a stirred upper. And if you don't know a person, it's you, okay? Now, the proverb says hatred stirs up conflict. My point is hatred that stirs up conflict can have a lot of different faces. It can have the face of screaming. It could have the face of the silent treatment. It could have the face of biting sarcasm, okay? It has a lot of faces, and it's easy to stir it up. And those of you who are stirred up people, the scriptures tell us you don't even have to be smart

0: to stir it up. You don't. It doesn't take intelligence to stir it up. Proverbs 20, verse 3. Honor belongs to the person who ends a dispute, but any fool can get himself into a quarrel. And unfortunately, sometimes that fool is me. One, because of my sinful nature. Two, certified nut job. But when tension hits, man, I can get defensive so fast. My mind works quick, and I can lay out a menu of words that can cut like a knife. My desire for revenge can bubble up fiercely. I mean, basically what I'm saying is I can become a jerk faster than you can say chimichanga, okay? Like, it happens quick. But here's what I want you to hear. Every time I stir up a conflict, I give it energy. I give it oxygen. I give it life. I extend the life of the conflict when I stir it up. Even if I win an argument with Kathy, I lose the conflict. And some of you are going like, well, dude, if you won the argument, you won the argument. I mean, take the win and go. No, that's not how marriage works. When God created marriage, he defined it like this in Genesis chapter 2. He said, that is why a man leaves his father and mother and is united to his wife, and they become what? One. They become one.
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0: And I want to show you this. Let's just pretend this is my heart and this is Kathy's heart. There's 2 balloons here, even though it looks like one, if you can see up closely here. There's a blue balloon inside of a pink balloon. So this is our one heart. And when there is tension, if I go after Kathy's heart, if I want her to feel this, I mean, I want her to pay for what she did. I want her to say, I go attack her heart. I also attack my heart as well. So when I allow a form of hatred to stir up conflict, what I'm saying is I can't isolate my damage to just her heart without damaging my heart too, because we're in a one-heart marriage. Does this make sense? Yeah, so even if I technically win, I lose because we lose. So with option one, you can stir it up all you want, but it doesn't strengthen your oneness, and any fool can do that according to scripture. So thankfully, the Proverbs gives us another option when conflict arrives. Hatred stirs up conflict, but love covers all offenses. So option one, you can stir it up. Option two, you can cover it. Now notice I didn't use the word cover it up. Okay, we're not talking about covering it up. This is not the same thing. We're not saying pretend the conflict isn't there and just cover it up. To cover an offense is not just forgive it. Sometimes it's to overlook it or to minimize it or to not expose it. Essentially, the idea here of this kind of love is to, this kind of love seeks to heal. It seeks to heal. All healthy relationships have this concept where repair is expected and reconnection is the norm. Like, if you want to be in a healthy relationship, you got to stack hands to this idea that, hey, we're just going to expect repair to happen and we're going to reconnect. And when you do, you expect repair to happen and reconnection to be the norm. Then all of a sudden, what you do is you provide really a safe and confident relationship, knowing that, hey, anything can happen in this relationship, but repair is expected and reconnection is the norm. So Kathy and I got married pretty young. I was 22, she was 11. And she was 20. And even though we were young, we were wise enough to stack hands on this idea that no matter what comes our way, repair is expected and reconnection.

connection is the norm. So we made a commitment as young people that we would never use the D word in our marriage. We would never threaten it. We would never throw it around. And I can say in 40 years, we have never even mentioned the word divorce. Now, we have used the M word a few times for murder. But here's the deal. All marriages, every single, if you're a single person, you're going to get married. Let me just tell you the truth. All marriages drift at times. The question is, you know, will we course correct quickly before there's too much distance and disconnection? Okay. So if you were to take this idea of love covers offenses, as the scriptures say, here's what I would love for you to do. I would love for you to start practicing this idea of love covering offenses. Start with the small things that bug you in your relationship, okay? Just start with the small stuff that kind of frustrates you. Doug, you know, we have big issues in our marriage. I know. And one of the reasons you have big issues in your marriage is because when there were small issues, you stirred it up. And they just became bigger and bigger and bigger. I get it. So start practicing this with the small frustrations and then see if that can lead to some of the bigger issues. Like if the person you're married to loads the dishwasher the wrong way, instead of stirring it up, just redo it if that makes you feel better. Because loading the dishwasher is not a moral issue. It's an OCD issue, and it's your issue, all right? Now, obviously, there are things that are a big deal that are more difficult to cover with love quickly. I totally get that. So I want you, that's why I'm asking you to start with the common frustrations. Start covering with love there, because if you turn everything into a big deal, like if you stir it up every time you're frustrating, what happens is frustration moves to resentment. And then resentment moves to bitterness. And you see it all the time. People are just bitter, resentful at one another. And if you want to be frustrated, there's so many things in marriage. There's ammunition all the time for you to be frustrated at. So I want to make this really, really practical, okay? Tension is going to hit. So the next time the tension hits at the front door of your relationship, you answer that and you're holding a bucket of fruit. Okay, you're holding a bucket of fruit. And you're like, Doug, fruit, did you not take your meds today? What are you talking about? No, the Bible says in Galatians chapter 5 that people who are filled with God's Spirit, they have the fruit of love, joy, peace, patience, kindness, goodness, faithfulness, gentleness, and self-control. That's in your bucket. If you're a Christian filled with God's Spirit, you're developing that fruit. And so here's, it could be as simple as this, like, oh, hey, tension, I knew you were coming because I married a weirdo. So here's what I'm going to do. Instead of stirring it up, I'm just going to give this conflict the fruit of kindness. And I'm going to give it the fruit of self-control. That's what I need to cover up this tension, instead of stirring it up. When you're thinking to yourself, you're in an argument and you're going, when you really think about it, you're like, oh, wait a second. I'm trying to make my spouse more like me, aren't I? I'm coaching them. And every time I coach them to be more like me, I'm stirring it up. I don't need to stir it up. I need to cover it with love. My spouse doesn't need a coach. They need a cheerleader. And so I'm going to give this conflict the fruit of patience. I'm going to give this conflict the fruit of gentleness. I'm going to be so gentle this time that my spouse is going to think they're married to Jesus Jr. Guys, okay, so I'm gonna cover it with the fruit of God's Spirit. And here's why I know that you can do this. Because this is exactly what God has done for you. You've seen it in action. You've seen it with God doing for you. If you're a Christian, your faults and your sins have been covered by the blood of Jesus as he sacrificially died on the cross for your sins. God led the way in covering you. And he's now calling us to a higher level of loving. 1 John says, we can love because God first loved us. So I know you can do this because you've seen it done in your life. The Apostle Paul takes the same language from Proverbs. And in 1 Peter 4:8 says this, above all, love each other deeply because love covers over a multitude of sins. This is not just about relationships. This is the gospel. Like God didn't

0: cut you off when you were trouble. God didn't distance himself from you when you turned your back on him. No, what God did is God covered your sins with his love. Then he had the audacity to invade your inner being and take residency in your life through the power of the Holy Spirit to give you the presence and the power to meet others with this love. So when that person is late, when that person doesn't do what he or she promised to do, when they say something that comes off as offensive or awkward, and everything in your nature powers up, you get defensive and you want to counterattack and get even, you want to stir it up. That's when you remember the overwhelming love that God has shown you. And through his power in your life, you can extend that same love to others. Extend a love that covers an offense. Essentially, if you forget everything I've talked about today, which you probably will, okay? Everything, I want you to remember just one line. Here it is I want you to remember the cross before you cross them. Remember the cross before you cross them. This will be a game changer in your relationship. You want better relationships? Of course you do, okay? Remember the cross before you cross them. You remember the grace that God has shown you. Before you react with hatred that stirs up conflict, remember the cross. You've got that zinger in your mind, the showstopper, the mic drop comment that will just totally slay them. You remember the cross. You remember that you're a sinner covered by God's grace. And then you extend that same grace to that person you're supposed to love more dearly than anyone else. I'm not pretending this is easy, okay? I live in the real world. But I do know from experience that the more I cover an offense with love, the bigger my heart grows to love. The more practice I get, the bigger my heart is. Marriage sanctifies us. Marriage, sanctification is the process of becoming holy. I am more holy today at 62 than I was at 22 because of my marriage to Kathy. Okay, I am more holy, but I want to say this. I'm also more happy. I'm also a lot more happier. See, because we're not talking about holiness at the expense of happiness. We're talking about happiness because holy was already there. See, you want happiness, then meet it with holiness. Some of you are wasting your whole life. You're chasing happiness. You find happiness where holy lives. So what that means is that in my life, when I'm humble, when I'm sorry, when I'm patient, when I'm forgiving, when I'm grace-filled, when I am showing the fruit of the Spirit in my relationship, I'm strengthening our us. And I can only do this because of God's power in my life.
1: And that's where we're going to have to end this presentation by Pastor Doug Fields on today's episode of Focus on the Family with Jim Daly.
2: What a great example of how Christian marriages can and should be more successful because we have the Holy Spirit working in and through us. And I hope you found it to be encouraging for your own marriage today. And if not, if you feel like your marriage is in dire straits, don't lose heart. Please call us and let us come alongside you. We have caring Christian counselors who can give you a call back and listen to your concerns. And we also have our Hope Restored 4-day intensives with locations from coast to coast. Many attendees say it's like getting a year's worth of counseling in just a few days, and it's worth every minute. When we survey those couples 2 years later, 80% are still married, and many are still using the helpful principles that they learned at Hope Restored.
1: And Jim, as you know, Dina and I attended a Hope Restored intensive because we needed to kind of tune things up after some struggles, and we learned so much, and we've employed those tips day in, day out now for years.
2: Well, and that's the point. I had a couple the other day say they referred somebody to Hope Restored, and that's something you can do. If you know somebody at your church or in your circle of friends that are struggling in their marriage, refer them to Focus on the Family and Hope Restored. Mm-hmm. The couple they referred did well. It's been 6 or 8 months since they went, and their marriage is so much stronger. And there's scholarships available. There's just no

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8: 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I'm Dr. James Dobson, and I'm thrilled that you've joined us.
9: Well, welcome to Family Talk, the broadcast division of the Dr. James Dobson Family Institute. I'm Roger Marsh, and here's a sobering statistic for you. According to the Alzheimer's Association, an estimated 7.4 million Americans are currently living with Alzheimer's dementia, and projections suggest that the number of new cases could double by the year 2050. Now, for families walking through this season right now, the fear and grief can feel all-consuming. And the question many are quietly asking is, could this happen to me? Well, on today's edition of Dr. James Dobson's Family Talk, Dr. Dobson sits down with his longtime friend, Dr. Richard Furman, for a candid and deeply encouraging conversation about what we can actually do to lower our risk of developing dementia. Dr. Furman brings over 30 years of experience as a vascular

0: may be the cruelest disease of all. Did you know that according to the Alzheimer's Association, 5.7 million Americans are living with it? And projections are, listen to this now, the projections are that that number will rise to...
1: For sure, go through 15 years of the progressive stages of Alzheimer's. It's terrible. It's hard to believe.
0: I mentioned also before we went on the air that I have a very good friend, also a physician, whose wife has been dying of Alzheimer's or experiencing it, and now she is dying. I've you know, followed it closely. It's a tender spot that you just... I don't know how people deal with it. I really don't. You wrote about your mother-in-law in your book. I've got a paragraph from that book. Would you read it for us?
1: It says, what drove you to write this book? Well, I watched my mother-in-law progress through the three stages of Alzheimer's. I watched her go from being an active middle-aged lady to beginning to forget little things like her car keys and not remembering where she was driving to and calling someone on the phone and not remembering who she was calling when they answered. I saw her lose everyday independence the day I got her doctor to write a prescription, which we placed on the refrigerator stating, no driving. Then came the walker, the wheelchair, and finally being bedridden and completely dependent on caregivers.
0: So you've watched this not only as a physician and as one taking care of patients medically, but inside your family.
1: Right, and that's what really got me, is to watch her go through these different stages of Alzheimer's. And I'm a physician. I always thought it was the genes, but I just wonder what's going on in her brain.
0: Until recently, medical science thought it was primarily genetic, right?
1: Right. The genes was a big part of it. But to tell you the truth, and I started reading and studying the medical literature to see what part really does genes have to play with it. And it was remarkable for me as a doctor to realize it's not nearly as significant as I thought. Only 5% of Alzheimer's is due to the Alzheimer's gene that guarantees you're going to have Alzheimer's if you have that gene. But there's another gene, APOE4, which 10 to 20% of Americans have, which makes you more prone to have Alzheimer's. But it doesn't mean you're going to have Alzheimer's, nor does it mean you're not going to have Alzheimer's unless you do something about it. The things that you have control over, three lifestyles that you can...
0: Well, that's kind of encouraging, isn't it?
1: It's very encouraging. I was shocked.
0: So each of us is on the hook for our own health, really, at that stage.
1: That's right. And that's exactly what I want the reader of this book to realize, is that the road you're on determines your destination.
0: But before you tell us that, give us the evidence for it. The Journal of the American Medical Association is one of the most prestigious journals in medicine.
1: Right.
0: Around the world, really. Yeah, I published an article in it. It was one of my crowning achievements I was at Children's Hospital. They did a study of 1,800 patients over a period of
1: 14 years. Yeah.
0: And what did they... I mean, this is hard research.
1: It followed these people for 14 years, and they found that the ones who ate properly versus the ones who ate the bad food, and I wasn't real sure exactly what the bad food was or the good food was, the ones who ate the bad diet were 40% more likely to develop Alzheimer's. Well, that was shocking.
0: That's pretty dramatic.
1: What was even more dramatic was they had this group of people, and there was a group of them that exercised, and there was a group that didn't exercise. They saw the ones that didn't exercise versus the ones that exercised. The ones that exercised had a 48% less likelihood of developing Alzheimer's. Then there was another group that did both. They ate properly and exercised properly, and they had a 67% less likelihood.
0: I hope everybody got that, because you

0: through statistics to people who, some of them are driving cars on the way to work, they're thinking about many things. Go back and think about that. If I walked up to you and you are aware of Alzheimer's or other dementia causes, and I said to you, you know, without a great deal of effort, you can lower your risk 67% just by doing these three things?
1: Yeah.
0: Man alive, I think I could sell that.
1: That only covered the food and the exercise. And I got to thinking, but what about the third lifestyle, the weight? And this is what was shocking. If you are overweight, you've doubled your odds of getting Alzheimer's. If you're obese, you've tripled your chances of getting Alzheimer's. So I'm thinking, hey, this is something that everybody ought to know. Those three different lifestyles can change your future.
0: Give them to us again.
1: All right, the food that you eat was the 40%. The exercise was the 48%. The combination was the 67%. But the weight, and this is important, the weight, if you're overweight, you're twice as likely. It doubles your odds of developing Alzheimer's. If you're obese, it triples your odds. And there's a lot to being with overweight that goes with the health of your arteries. The more you read about these three lifestyles, they all zero in on the health of your arteries. And we can get into that a little later. But
0: in fact, that's what your book is really about. It's right. About the health of the arteries.
1: Well, you can't do a study of the literature about Alzheimer's that it doesn't come back to the health of your arteries. And I'd say at least a third of the articles written in the literature will talk about that the health of your heart is similar to the health of your brain. So that's the bottom line of it all. There are things we can be doing that protects the blood flow. You got to have the nutrients going into the brain, the oxygen and the nutrients, but it also has to clear out the bad part, the debris of the brain. It's got to carry that off. That blood flow is the one most significant part of defeating Alzheimer's.
0: We're going to talk about each of those three because it's really important to understand what's going on. The title of this book is really magnificent, Defeating Dementia. Can you really make that statement? Can you really say to America and the world, you probably don't have to go this route?
1: Exactly. And that's what I was going to say a minute ago about you going down this road. Yeah. Everybody listening to us today, everybody that reads the book, they're being presented a fork in the road. They're going to decide they're going to continue on like they are, or they're going to change. They're going to commit to change. And that change, the book goes through all of the different steps of what we can be doing percentage-wise to defeat dementia.
0: You know, I was 54 years of age, and I was playing basketball. And I played three times a week, and I absolutely loved it. It was the most fun part of my week. And I went up for a lay-in and shot the ball clear over the basket, and I knew something was drastically wrong. And I had chest pain, and I had a heart attack. That probably saved, well, it did. It threatened my life. I could have died right there. But it saved my life because I made some changes very quickly, and I kept them. One of them was exercise. The second is I changed my way of eating. And, I mean, it was radical. I mean, you spend 10 days in a cardiac care unit not knowing if you're going to live. Mm-hmm. It gets your attention.
1: Right.
0: And I lay there and I said, Lord, if you give me another chance, I won't mess it up. And a lot of people change their diets for a little bit,
1: yeah,
0: for a short time. It's so hard. The whole culture takes you in the other direction. Your family, all of the events. I just had a birthday, and there was stuff presented to me there that I haven't eaten in a while. But then the third one was the hardest for me, and that's weight. You know, it just, you would think exercising that amount would

0: keep the weight out off. But mm-hmm. you still have got to exercise a lot of discipline, don't you?
1: It's all intertwined, all the three. And didn't your father have a heart attack?
0: Listen, my dad had four brothers. All five of them died of coronary artery disease.
1: Okay.
0: And my grandmother had a stroke. My grandfather had a heart attack. Seven of them, and on the paternal side, died of heart attacks or strokes. And right. here I am. Healthy, seemingly.
1: When the first time you ever told me that, Dr. Dobson, it just ran through my mind, and I think I told you then, your exercise, and we'll get into cholesterol later, but your exercise increased your HeRO HDL cholesterol, which cleans out those arteries. That, exercising that every day for those 5 years, that has saved your life. That's why you're sitting here today, mm-hmm. or you wouldn't be here. But you made that commitment to exercise, and there's so much to exercise that's so significant, not only with your heart, but with Alzheimer's. And if you think about it,
0: I had no idea that I was affecting my brain.
1: Anytime you affect your heart, you're affecting your brain with more blood flow to your brain. But exercise, you think about it, it increases that HDL. Just flashing light there, that exercise increases your good HDL, which cleans out your arteries. There's nothing, there's no medicine, there's not a pill you can take to increase your HDL. Exercise is the main thing. Also, exercise increases the strength of your heart. It's like lifting weights to get your biceps thicker. That someone exercises, their heart's much thicker, that it's stronger, so it's more efficient. So what you did is not only did you clean out your arteries, but you increased the strength of your heart. There's no medicine that will increase the strength of your heart. And I get that across to people who don't exercise. There was a study where they studied people who exercise the most and the least. The ones that exercise that were in the top 10% versus the ones who were in the bottom 10%. The bottom 10% were twice as likely to develop Alzheimer's, and they had followed them along with these. With
0: that's the scary, scans. You know that.
1: Well, just let that sink in. They followed it along, and there's the ones that didn't exercise. They had this beta amyloid building up in their brain. They could see it, a picture of it. Double the odds. Now, and I used to think, well, I see people walking around the track, and I'm thinking they're not really exercising. But more and more, you read these articles, even walking is considered great exercise with Alzheimer's. And the study that I like showed that if you can't walk one lap or a quarter of a mile versus someone who walks 2 miles a day, and this was 4 to 5 days a week in this article, they were double the chance of getting Alzheimer's, the ones that didn't walk versus the ones that walked the 2 miles. So even walking is a great exercise in preventing Alzheimer's. I kept wondering, why? That doesn't put that much strain on the heart. How does that work? Realize it enhances the other lifestyles. It convinces yourself, convinces your mind that if you exercise, okay, I'm going to eat differently. I'm going to lose some weight. It enhances these other lifestyles that they're all intertwined. So even if you're just walking, today I'd say the one most important takeaway from this program, get yourself a goal to exercise 5 to 6 days a week, starting today, even if it's just walking.
0: And it also affects other organs of the body, doesn't it?
1: Oh, sure.
0: Those same disciplines, if you will, affect diabetes and cancer and any number of things. It's general health.
1: Weight loss, you think of colon cancer, and you think of breast cancer. That's just the exercise is related to your weight. Your weight's related to especially those two cancers. So it does. It affects a lot more of your body than we have time to discuss today.
0: As a matter of fact, our time is gone, but boy, we're not through talking about this. I want to talk about those three disciplines next time.
1: Okay.
0: You've flown out here to be with us. You came a long way. So we're going to just continue talking right now, and then we'll let people hear tomorrow what we're saying today. But

0: Dick, I appreciate you so much. You've become a great friend to me. And
1: well, it's mutual.
0: We both love the same Lord, don't
1: we? Yeah, that's right. I'd forgotten you'd had that heart attack long ago, and it just dawned on me whenever you told me a few weeks ago about it, that that's what saved your life.
0: You said you've never seen anything quite like that.
1: No, no, that you had, what, three arteries blocked?
0: Yeah.
1: And
0: The main artery, the LAD, yeah, the Widowmaker, was totally blocked.
1: Yeah.
0: And the left and right circumflex were also 30 and 40% blocked.
1: Yeah, and, well, deciding to exercise is why you're here. I mean, the other things, too, but that's the one most significant factor you picked up on, and that's why I want to get the readers to realize, don't wait on something like that. Just read the book and let that be the inspiration to
0: And the book is Defeating Dementia, What You Can Do to Prevent Alzheimer's. You know, wouldn't you like to have a book that said what you can do to prevent cancer? Well, you can probably lower the risk, but it's out there, and people get a surprise with cancer. But here, you're making a definitive statement, what you can do to prevent Alzheimer's and other forms of dementia. You know, that's a good news story, isn't it?
1: It's great news. It was surprising to me as a physician. But it's something that I realized, hey, there are things we can be doing.
0: And Dr. Furman, next time, of all the things that I want to cover in that period of time, and there's a lot, I'm most interested in how you can detect Alzheimer's. There is a way to know that you got work to do, and we'll tell people how next time.
1: Yeah, okay.
2: 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They've been discussing his book, Defeating Dementia. And if you'd like to hear this program again, or share it with a friend, or learn more about this powerful resource, visit jdfi.net. You know, Dr. Dobson served for 17 years on the attending staff of Children's Hospital of Los Angeles and for 14 years as an associate clinical professor of pediatrics at USC before dedicating his life fully to ministry. He believed that faith and medicine were never meant to be in separate corners, that the God who knit us together in our mother's wombs cares deeply about how we care for the bodies he gave us. And that conviction is woven into the DNA of the ministry here at the Dr. James Dobson Family Institute. We exist to strengthen families through biblical truth, to share the gospel of Jesus Christ with as many people as possible, and to defend the sanctity of human life in all its God-given dignity. 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Well, I'm Roger Marsh, and on behalf of all of us here at Family Talk and the Dr. James Dobson Family Institute, thanks so much for listening today. 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

0: My mother was always very active and independent, and she was familiar with her neighborhood. 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
4: President Trump is ripping into Iran's latest counter-proposal and says the ceasefire is on life support. While speaking to reporters this morning in the Oval Office, Trump called Iran's peace deal response a piece of garbage and not worth his time to finish reading. Trump says Iran went back on their word in this latest proposal and now refuses to give up its enriched uranium. Meteorologists say a stubborn heat dome is pushing temperatures 15 to 30 degrees above average in some places this week. The heat is being felt as far north as Medford, Oregon, and spreading to areas that include Arizona and Utah. Phoenix, Arizona is already into the triple digits today. Sky-high gas prices are putting a spotlight on domestic oil production. Wendy Swanson has more.
5: The Keystone XL pipeline, which would transport crude oil from Canada to Texas, is getting greenlit again.
6: If this pipeline goes through, I think other pipelines will be built.
5: Market analyst Phil Flynn says it was politics that killed the pipeline during the Biden administration. President Trump recently signed a permit that will get the oil across the border into Wyoming. From there, it will be sent to key refineries on the Gulf of Mexico.

0: Mexico.
1: There are reports of at least two minor injuries after an oil rig caught fire off the coast of Carpinteria, California. It happened this morning on platform habitat about 9 miles offshore. The U.S. Coast Guard confirms emergency crews safely evacuated 26 workers. Firefighting boats were seen blasting water onto the oil rig. Calls about a fire and a possible explosion came in at about 7 a.m. As of 11:30 a.m. local time, the fire was still not under control. President Trump may suspend the federal gas tax during the Iran war as prices at the pump soar. AAA reports the national average price for a gallon of gas today is at $4.52, up 7 cents from a week ago. Suspending the tax would cut about 18 cents per gallon. It requires an act of Congress, and Republicans say they're ready to introduce legislation. I'm Chris Caraggio, NBC News Radio.
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3: 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Let's talk about it on Key Life.
4: This is Key Life. We're here to let you know that because of what Jesus has done, God will never be angry at you again. Steve invited our friend Jerry Q. Perry's to do the teaching this week. Jerry is a pastor, an author, and has served in ministry for more than 35 years.
3: Hey, thank you, Matthew. Good morning, Jeremy, my friend. Man, it is so good to be here. But listen, if you tuned in expecting to hear Dr. Steve Brown, the old man full of wisdom, he has graciously allowed me to take over this week and sit in at Key Life for this great teaching. Hi, I am Pastor Jerry Q. Perry's. I'm one of the voices of Key Life. And every time that I have an opportunity to minister, I am tremendously grateful. So thank you, Dr. Brown, for allowing me this opportunity to minister this week. Listen, before I get started, I want you to repeat this confession over your life. Say with me, the favor of God is over my life. God is 100% pleased with me because of Jesus Christ. God is able to make all grace abound towards me. Listen, I believe when you make that confession over your life, you will begin to see great things happen because life and death is in the power of the tongue. Listen, today I want to talk about the unveiling the extraordinary power of Jesus' love. And I want to share this because I have been thinking and been, kind of watching social media and Facebook and different things of that nature. And I have to tell you, I'm a little concerned because what I am seeing from some of my brothers and sisters in the Christian faith today is not the love that the Bible tells us about, that we should have one for another. Do you know what Jesus said, that the world would know that we are his disciples? If we have love one towards another. It's not your bank account. It's not the color of your skin. It's not the address that you live, or none of those things matter. Real love breaks every barrier and sees only the heart of Jesus. You shall know that you are my disciples when we have love one towards another. And as I'm talking about the radical love of Jesus Christ, that love is supposed to permeate our hearts, and we are to love our brothers and sisters in the same way that Jesus loved us. Listen, I want to go to James 2nd chapter 1 through 9, and this is from the New Living Translation. Listen what the word says. My dear brother and sisters, how can you claim to have faith in our glorious Lord Jesus Christ if you favor some people over others? For example, verse 2, suppose someone come into your meeting dressed in fancy clothes and expensive jewelry, and another come in who is poor and dressed in dirty clothes. Verse 3, if you give special attention and good seats to the rich person, but you say to the poor one, you can stand over there or else sit on the floor. Well, verse 4, does this discrimination show that your judgment are guided by your evil motives? Verse 5, listen to me, dear brothers and sisters. Haven't God chose the poor in this

world to be rich in faith, aren't they the ones who will inherit the kingdom he has promised to those who love him? Verse 6, but you dishonor the poor. Isn't it the rich who oppress you and drag you into court? Verse 7, aren't they the ones who slander Jesus Christ, whose noble name you bear? Yes, indeed. Verse 8 says, it is good when you obey the royal law as found in the scripture. And the scripture says, love your neighbor as yourself. But if you favor some people over others, you are committing a sin. Wow, that is a tough scripture to hear. But you have to make sure that we show the love of Jesus to all of God's children. When you pick to love people based on their position, how much money they have, or by race, or by class, the Bible says that you are committing a sin. We are all God's children. One of the things that I love about Key Life, and I love about being here in the teaching, we have a variety of people with all races, all backgrounds, all ethnicities. And there is such a love that represents the kingdom of God. And that's what I am hoping that I challenge you this week, is to be able to love people past how they look, where they lived, and just show the real love of Jesus. I want to challenge you to allow the Lord to cleanse your heart, purify your heart of unhealthy biases. Years ago, I was teaching a message on how we receive our information. And there's three ways a person get information as they're growing. The first way is that you get information by your family. If you were born in a family that believes certain things or morals, or they teach you those things. The second way you get your information is from your experience, depending upon the place that things that you have experienced in life or experience with people, you begin to draw different things that you think about those people. And then the third place you get your information is from your environment. If you were born or you lived in a good neighborhood or you have different environments than if you were born, like we used to say, in the hood. there's a different environment. So if you're born into a not so loving family and not so great experiences, or if you have not great environment, you're going to end up making bad choices. And so that's why the Bible tells us that we must be born again. And see, when you're born again, you're born again, you're placed in the family of Jesus. You're placed with Jesus' DNA. Old things are passed away. Behold, all things become brand new. So if any man be in Christ, he becomes a new creature. So our new environment is every Sunday morning when we go to church, we just go into a place where we're hearing about the love of God. We're being preached to about how to love our enemies and love our friends and love our families. And not only that, love people that are different than us. We may not all agree. And that's, again, one of the things I love about Key Life here is that me and Steve Brown oftentimes laugh about our differences of how we see things in the world. But the one thing that we see together is that Jesus is the center of our joy. And when we understand that we are all God's children. We were kids. We used to sing a song, red and yellow, black and white. They are precious in his sight. Jesus loves the little children of the world. That is a true statement. We are all God's children. And because we're all God's children, I want to see us as believers love each other, because we are all family coming from one Father, and that is our Father, which is in heaven. The Bible says if we have people that we treat different because of their class, because of their race, because of who they are, we are committing sin. And I know that as a believer, we do not want to be guilty of hurting God's feeling. One

0: One of the things my father-in-law said to me years ago, I remember this saying, he said, who am I to dislike somebody that God died for? Wow, that's a powerful statement. If God thought enough to die for every man, every woman, and he loves them, I'm going to love who Jesus loved. So I want to encourage you today, and this is what my teaching is this week. I want to talk about the unveiling of the extraordinary power of Jesus' love. It's transforming. It will turn you into a new believer. Any man be in Christ, he's a new creature. God created in us a clean heart and renew within us a right spirit. So when you go to work this week, I want you to look at those people that kind of maybe rub you the wrong way. I want you to smile and say, hey, if Jesus loves them, I'm going to love them too. I want you to go talk to your boss who's been getting on your nerves and just doing things that, you know, seem to be against you. I want you to just pray and say, Father, if you can love them, so can I. I am going to love everyone that Jesus loved. Because when I do that, I am really being all that Jesus has called me to be. And so I want to encourage you to do that. Know that when you show the love of Jesus Christ to people who are hurting, people that don't look like you, people who don't act like you, you are saying to them that my daddy wants you to be a part of our family. And if we can do that together, I know that you are going to show that you are doing the extraordinary love that Jesus talked about. So I want to challenge you this week. I really do. That when you walk into work and you see somebody that you don't like or may not be jiving with you, love on them like Jesus. If you do that, you will be blessed. As Dr. Brown says, you think about that. Amen.
1: Ladies and gentlemen, Jerry Perrys. Thank you, Jerry. He'll be with us all this week teaching a series called Unveiling the Extraordinary Power of Jesus' Love. I invite you to continue on with us. So if you didn't know, Jerry is a true multi-hyphenate, pastor, musician, entrepreneur, and add to that list, author. He wrote a book called Grace, the Real Good News of the Gospel. In the book, Jerry goes verse by verse through the book of Romans to explain why God is no longer mad or upset at us. And check this out. 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
1: This week on Discover the Word, Elisa Morgan continues leading a study called Tables in the Story of God, walking together through a number of instances in Scripture where food and being together around a table is an element in providing some significant insights into what God is like and how He wants us to live. And so to begin this week, Elisa wants Bill Crowder and Daniel Ryan Day and Rasul Berry to think back on some of the things that stood out to them

0: week in this study.
1: What are some of the observations that we've gleaned from our conversations on all these different tables we see in Scripture?
2: Yeah, I think about how food is something that God has provided from the very beginning as a source mm-hmm. of sustenance for us, but also an opportunity to trust Him to provide.
1: So good. He created mm-hmm. us with the ability and need to eat.
2: Right.
1: And yet He created us with a need to depend upon Him to provide this food.
3: Mm-hmm. Yeah. Yeah, and there's also a theme of food is important and good, but it's the relationship with God in particular that all of this is driving us toward. And we really saw that where Jesus says that He's the bread of life, mm-hmm. which is tying more to the spiritual hunger that God ultimately alleviates and provides for.
4: Yeah, and I think in addition to that, Daniel, most of the meals that we saw were communal, mm-hmm. Mm-hmm. Where it wasn't just the food, but it was the people you were enjoying that food with.
1: Yeah.
4: And we saw that in the Passover, mm-hmm. sharing and generosity that we saw in a number of the meals was really interesting.
1: Yeah, and tied to that, especially with the Passover, was this remembering yeah. what God has done too, and how God sets up traditions and memorials, if you will, for us to tell each other His story around a table.
0: Yeah, the tables in the story of God that we looked at in week one really were rich with insights. If you missed any of that, I'd encourage you to go to our discovertheword.org website and listen to those first conversations. And so now, to begin a second week of Bible engagement for life around this theme of tables in the story of God, we're going to go to a couple of stories that highlight what kind of people Jesus often chose to have dinner with, who He intentionally had around the table with Him. And so let's listen as Elisa gets week two of Tables in the Story of God going.
1: As we scoot into our current conversations, I want to point our attention to a different table, and it's a table of sinners. We did a series on it in the past called Sinners' Dinners, so if you want to know more about it, you sure can, because there are several such situations described. But I wanted to point us to the story of two specific individuals, one in Matthew 9 and one in Luke 19. We'll start off in Matthew, and this is the story of Matthew himself, who was a tax collector. So let's read Matthew 9, 9 to 13.
4: Okay, Matthew 9, verse 9. And Jesus went on from there. He saw a man called Matthew sitting in the tax office, and He said to him, "Follow me." And he stood up and followed him. Then it happened that as Jesus was reclining at the table in the house, behold, many tax collectors and sinners came and were dining with Jesus and His disciples. And when the Pharisees saw this, they said to His disciples, "Why is your teacher eating with the tax collectors and sinners?"
3: On hearing this, Jesus said, "It is not the healthy who need a doctor, but the sick. But go and learn what this means. I desire mercy, not sacrifice, for I have not come to call the righteous, but sinners."
1: Okay, a little bit of context and background. This is a story of a tax collector becoming a disciple of Jesus. Mm-hmm. Why would that be so radical?
4: Because tax collectors were hated. They were collaborators with the Roman oppressors, and they were advancing themselves on the backs of their own people in service to their people's enemies.
1: And they were chiefly known as sinners. I mean, yeah. Right? Mm-hmm. In terms yeah. of the Pharisaical laws, the laws of the Old Testament, and the Pharisaical keeping of those laws. Yeah. Right, yeah.
2: They handled money that had idols on it, so that was considered unclean.
1: That's good.
2: They really made a living oftentimes by exploiting the people and taking more mm-hmm. than what they should.
1: Mm-hmm.
2: And they were very much collaborators with the colonizers of the people of Israel. So there was a lot of layers of ways in which the actual practice of Jesus interacting with and associating with a tax collector was yes. scandalous.
1: Mm-hmm.
3: Yeah. And they seem to have their own category, because the phrase is tax collectors and sinners. It's like, I don't even know if we want to include them in the sinners group. Like, just they're just tax collectors.
4: But I think it's really interesting. This gives you a little window mm-hmm. into the Pharisees, who saw themselves as the defenders of the law mm-hmm. of Moses and were supposedly champions of purity, but they defined purity by who you stayed away from. And Jesus says, that's not my mission. My mission is not to come

0: to the, you can almost see air quotes, quote unquote, righteous. I've come to call sinners to repentance.
1: It's shocking, and it makes me wonder, and this particular story is also told in Luke chapter 5 there. Matthew's name is Levi, and he has a great banquet for Jesus at his house where the tax collectors are. So at this table, it makes me think, who would be so similarly labeled in our day that we would be challenged for having them at our table?
2: I think one example would be politicians of the other party, whatever, you know, would be unpopular in the part of the country we might be living in.
0: The Pharisees are very similar in that respect to what today we would call a cancel culture.
1: Mm-hmm.
0: I mean, if you voted for a certain candidate, you're out. I'm done with you.
2: Right.
0: I don't ever want to talk to you again. You know, that kind of cancel culture, which is so counterproductive, but it's very real.
1: It is very real. Yeah. Mm-hmm.
3: Yeah, I mean, I can think of lots of groups of people,
1: mm-hmm.
3: but I'm wary to even like throw the label out there because I don't want those groups to be labeled by that. But we can just think of people that we're uncomfortable to be around sometimes. And if we had them over, other people who would be uncomfortable to be around them would probably be like, mm-hmm. oh, I'm not sending my kids over there right now.
1: Exactly.
3: You know, or something like that. Yeah. So I think there's lots of groups that we probably feel that way.
1: And then there's just people that we've had a falling out with,
3: yeah.
1: you know, that they've hurt us or
3: Well, it doesn't say tax collectors, sinners, and enemies. It just says tax collectors and sinners.
1: And sinners, yeah, okay, leave the enemies out. But yeah, there are just certain people, okay.
2: In some ways, tax collectors still aren't the most
3: popular. That's what I was going to say.
2: You know, like there's still, you don't want to lead with that with most people. What do you do?
1: Work for the IRS. Tax. Yeah. So verse 13, Jesus concludes with an interesting statement. What does he say, Bill?
0: Go and learn what this means. I desire compassion and not sacrifice, for I did not come to call the righteous, but sinners.
1: What's that posture, that table posture that Jesus is modeling for us?
3: In an honor-shame cultural setting, the people that you bring into your home, the way that you treat them, all of that says something about you within the community. And it either increases your honor and standing in the community or it decreases it. And so the fact that there's hospitality being shown here to the wrong types of people culturally should be dishonoring or bringing Jesus down. And yet somehow Jesus can be in these settings mm-hmm. and retain his place of honor, but not with everybody. And so there is like this dynamic happening of hospitality mm-hmm. and honor shame that's definitely there in the story.
0: Yeah, there's also the reality, Daniel, that Jesus isn't saying that the conduct of these people is fine. I mean, he calls them sinners, which in our culture, if you look at somebody and say, you're a sinner, I mean, that would not be well received in most people. But Jesus is not in any way approving of wrong actions or deeds. He's saying, this is why I came, was to rescue mm-hmm. people just like that.
1: Mm.
0: Just like all of us.
1: Yeah, they're exactly, Bill. If we look at the story of tables in the story of God, sinners' dinners, a table of sinners is one we are all invited to. Mm-hmm. Every one of us invited to it. You know, a similar story is told of Zacchaeus, another tax collector. And in that particular story in Luke 19, Jesus ends it by saying, the Son of Man came to seek and save the lost. So it's a table we're welcome at. I'm also struck by a couple of other references. So would you grab Luke 7:34?
2: Mm-hmm.
1: This is the story of Simon the Pharisee and the woman, quote, the sinful woman. Don't you love that? You know,
0: she's the only one.
1: The only one. Yeah, there's only one in Scripture. Yeah, her. What does Luke 7:34 say?
2: The Son of Man came eating and drinking, and you say, here is a glutton and a drunkard, a friend of tax collectors and sinners.
1: And then Luke 15:1-2, another instance where the tax collectors and sinners were gathering. Somebody grab that?
3: Yeah, sure. Now the tax collectors and sinners were all gathering around to hear Jesus, but the Pharisees and the teachers of the law muttered, this man welcomes sinners and eats with them.
1: Mm. It is so humbling to me to see Jesus this way. He is welcoming whoever, however, whenever. And that's his model for us. But I think chief to it is to understand that it's me.

0: You know, yeah. It's me. I am a sinner. I am lost. Jesus came to set a table for me to be included at. And that's what I want to just pause for a second and be humbled by. Yeah. Whew, even me. And he knows what I did last night. He knows what I thought about this morning. He knows where I'm headed in the rest of my day. And he sets a table for me and sits down to dine with me.
1: And Daniel, to what you were saying a minute ago, when the Pharisees call Jesus a friend of sinners, they're using it as a shameful thing. Mm-hmm. But it's almost like he sees it as a badge of honor. Mm-hmm. That's a beautiful thing for us. But to those Pharisees, it was shameful.
2: We, throughout time, have often had difficulty when inviting certain people to the table. So there really is this dynamic. And the thing that I think is this message that Jesus drives home is that there's this idea of a almost like a self-identified sanctification that we have, that we don't see people as other. But then there's also this proactive righteousness that he has, where it's not this passive righteousness where it's like, other people are going to make me dirty. But it's actually a proactive that says, I'm going to help make people clean. Mm. And so I can be with Zacchaeus. I can be with Matthew because my righteousness is actually going to be pushed through them. And I think that depending on the moment that we're in society, that could be a little bit easier or harder for us to walk into inviting someone to the table with us.
3: Yeah, a challenging part of our Tables in the Story of God study to begin week two. Who Jesus often chose to have dinner with and who he intentionally had around the table with him kind of makes you wonder, you know, if Jesus were to come to my house for dinner, who might he want to bring with him? And would I be good with that? And maybe we should reflect on who we would be willing to be at the table with. Well, Alisa Morgan, Bill Crowder, Daniel Ryan Day, and Rasul Berry, starting off week two of these conversations about tables in the story of God. Now, real quickly, as we close today, I want to just let you know that in our show notes, there will be a link that would be a great follow-up to our conversation today. It's a link to that study that Alisa mentioned at the beginning of the conversation called Sinners' Dinners, one we did back about 4 years ago now. It's a study that's in our archive vault, and there's a link in our show notes that will take you to it. Again, it's called Sinners' Dinners, and you'll find the show notes and that link on our discovertheword.org website. All right, well, tomorrow we're going to be talking about one of the most obvious tables in the story of God. And honestly, I think it's one of my favorites because it's a table that, as Bill will say, is all about the memories. I think we all have some great memories of meals we've had, time spent around a table reminiscing with a special group of people. And well, this table in the story of God is one that is all about the memories. And so don't miss that conversation next time here on Discover the Word.

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2: The following program is paid for by Through the Bible.

Have you ever wondered if it's really possible to come back to God after failure, after fear, after feeling far away from Him? Welcome to Through the Bible, where Dr. J. Vernon McGee is going to remind us of this simple, hope-filled truth. There's always a way back to the altar. The arms of the Father are still open, whether you're Abraham, the prodigal son or daughter, or anyone who longs to return to God. It's comforting truth. No one is ever too far gone to come back to Him. We're in Genesis chapter 12 as our study continues, and we'll see this played out in the life of Abraham through conflict, through unfair circumstances, and through choices that test trust. Even though this story unfolded thousands of years ago, it still

feels close to home. Family conflict, relationship conflict, and learning how to trust God when life just doesn't seem fair. It's all part of the human story, and God meets us right where we need Him. Before we begin, though, let me share a couple of letters from listeners of our Swahili program in Burundi, a small nation in Eastern Africa where God is powerfully at work through His Word. One listener writes this: "Good evening. I'm so grateful for this Bible teaching, which has completely renewed the way I see my life. Before I discovered it, I felt far from God and unsure of my true purpose. As I listened, God's Word began to speak directly to my heart, guiding me toward repentance and a deeper relationship with Him. I accepted Jesus as my Lord and Savior, and His presence has brought peace, strength, and clarity. I thank God for using this program to transform my life." Another listener shares this: "I am truly thankful for this program, which has touched my life in a remarkable way. I had been seriously ill and bedridden for days. As I listened to your prayer and put my faith in God, I sensed His presence surrounding me with peace and hope. Day by day, my strength returned and the pain vanished completely. Now I'm fully healed and renewed both physically and spiritually. I praise Jesus for His miraculous work in my life, both in my body and in my heart. He is the giver of good gifts." Well, stories like these remind us that God's Word is alive and active, calling people back to Himself and then restoring men and women and bringing hope in every season of life. It's a message that we never tire of sharing,

0: that should give us hope if we're in similar situations. Let's pray. Heavenly Father, thank you that there is always a way back to you. Would you use your word to draw hearts to yourself and then to bring new life where it's needed most? We ask this in Jesus' name. Amen. Now here's Dr. J. Vernon McGee with our study of Genesis 12.
1: Now, if you have your Bible, turn with us to the 12th chapter of the book of Genesis. And we're putting in today at verse 13. We're looking at Abraham, and he'll be a subject all the way through the Bible, by the way. And more said about Abraham probably than any other in the Scripture. Now, we found that Abraham went into the land after he dilly-dallied in the land of Haran, and God appeared to him when he got into the land. But he didn't stay there, although he went up and down the land, saw that it was a good land. And it's not like it is today, friends. I'd have you know that, because a great many people can't understand how it could be called a land of milk and honey. We'll see that when we get to Deuteronomy, what happened to the land. But it was a glorious land in that day. But a famine came, and this man Abraham goes down to Egypt. And he recognized he'd get in difficulty because of the beauty of his wife. And we read here in verse 12, "Therefore it shall come to pass, when the Egyptians shall see thee, that they shall say, this is his wife, and they will kill me, but they'll save thee alive. Say, I pray thee, that thou art my sister." And by the way, that was a half a lie. A half a lie sometimes is worse than a whole lie, and this time it certainly was to deceive. And Abram said to his wife, Sarah, "Say, I pray thee, thou art my sister, that it may be well with me for thy sake, and my soul shall live because of thee." Now, they have found, as many of you know, what are known as the Dead Sea Scrolls over in Qumran, along by the Dead Sea, in caves there. And one set they got, they couldn't unroll it because it was so fragile and had been wrapped so long, the leather, they're afraid it would just shatter and come to pieces. They could see one name, Lamech. So they called it part of the Book of Lamech and said this was one of the apocryphal books of the Bible. Boy, were they wrong. The nation Israel bought it, and in the museum there, they began to moisten it and soften it, and they were able to unroll it. And what they found out was that it was the 12th chapter, 13th chapter, 14th chapter, 15th chapter of the book of Genesis, of all things, but not a text that we have, rather an interpretation of it. And here in chapter 12, in that part of it, why, it tells about the beauty of Sarah, actually describing her features and telling about how beautiful she was. Well, I think that merely confirms what the Word of God said. Pharaoh certainly wanted her. And then when you get to chapter 13, God told Abram, walk through the land and the length and the breadth thereof. And this scroll gives a first-person account by Abraham of his journey. And the very interesting thing is that that's not Scripture, but it merely confirms Scripture. And it also confirms the fact that that land was just like God said it was. The eyewitness, apparently back in those days, was able to discover it. And whether Abram ever gave a first-hand description, I don't know. But the Word of God doesn't say that. God says it. And that ought to be enough for us. And God puts it on that kind of basis. Now you remember the encounter that he had down in the land of Egypt. The thing was that Pharaoh did take Sarah. And as you well know, in that day, they'd have to go through a period of preparation for a woman to become the wife of a ruler. You find that in the book of Esther. And during that period, God appeared to Pharaoh, said, "Don't you take that woman, that's another man's wife." And in verse 18 of the 12th chapter, Pharaoh called Abram and said, "What's this that thou hast done unto me? Why didst thou not tell me that she was thy wife? Why saidest thou, she's my sister? So I might have taken her to be my wife. Now therefore, behold thy wife, take her, go thy way." And Pharaoh commanded his men concerning him. They sent him away and his wife and all that he had. So God is overruling, but God does not appear to him in the land of Egypt. Now in chapter 13, we see the return of Abram from the land down there. And what we have here is Abram and Lot leave Egypt and return to the land of promise. And Lot here separates from Abram.

Abraham and goes to Sodom. And what happens? Well, God appears to Abraham for the third time. Long as he's in the land of Egypt, and long as he's still holding on to Lot, God does not appear to him. The minute that he comes back to the land and there's a separation from Lot, God appears to him. Now I begin reading in chapter 13. And Abram went up out of Egypt, he and his wife and all that he had, and Lot with him into the south. Now, don't miss this next verse, verse 2 of Genesis 13. And Abram was very rich in cattle, in silver, and in gold. Now, again, I repeat, he was the John D. Rockefeller of that day. And he was a very wealthy man at this time. And he went on his journeys from the south, even to Bethel. Now, that means he went way north of Jerusalem, under the place where his tent had been at the beginning between Bethel and Hai. Now you see, he had come to the south around Hebron. Now he goes north of Jerusalem to Bethel. And it's unto the place of the altar which he had made there at the first, and there Abram called on the name of the Lord. This man is a man, you see, that though he may stumble and fall, he comes back to God. How wonderful it is. Have a God we can come back to. And Lot also, which went with Abram, had flocks and herds and tents. And Lot did pretty well also, you see, down in the land of Egypt. And the land was not able to bear them, that they might dwell together, for their substance was great, so that they could not dwell together. And there was strife between the herdmen of Abram's cattle and the herdmen of Lot's cattle, and the Canaanite and the Perizzite dwell in the land. May I say, the Word of God's a marvelous word if you just only let it speak to you. And will you notice this? Abram actually got two things in the land of Egypt that caused him untold grief. One was riches. The second was a little Egyptian maid by the name of Hagar. We'll see that later. But here he got riches, and it causes him and Lot now to have to separate. There's strife between them. And then did you notice this statement, the Canaanite and the Perizzite dwell in the land? The very interesting thing is Abram's herdmen and Lot's herdmen are fighting. And here come Abram and Lot, and they disagree. And then the Canaanite whispers over to the Perizzite and says, look at them. Fighting again. They came into this land, built an altar to the living and true God. My, how we looked up to Abram. And we thought when he first came here, he was such a wonderful man. And we knew he was honest. We knew he was truthful. But look at him now. Look at the strife they're having. And I don't think the Perizzite and the Canaanite were very well impressed by Abram and Lot at this time. Let me say this to you, may step on somebody's toes. I don't know your town, I don't know where you live, but in your town, if you're like other towns in the town I came from, the Methodists and the Baptists and the Presbyterians, they just didn't get along. And they were fighting. And sometimes in the church today, there is these internal fights. And the unsaved man on the outside, he knows about it. May I say to you, he says, if that's Christianity, I don't want any of it. I can get a fight outside. I don't need to join the church to get a fight. The Lord Jesus says to the church today, by this shall all men know that you are my disciples, if you're fundamental and you organize a church. Oh, no. He said, by this shall all men know that you're my disciples, if you have love one for another. The Perizzite and the Canaanite, those old rascals, they know when you're fighting on the inside, friends. That's the reason I had an uncle that never came to the Lord. My aunt used to weep and say, oh, he won't listen. Well, you know why? Well, with her lived a sister, another aunt. I used to go there sometimes Sunday for dinner. You know what we had for dinner? Roast preacher. One of my aunts went to the Methodist church, the other went to the Presbyterian church, and oh boy, did they try to outdo each other, talking about the preacher and the fights that were going on. I used to watch my uncle, he'd just sit there and eat. When he'd get up, he'd leave, go down to his club.

club on Sunday afternoon. He'd come home that evening. He wasn't drunk, but he sure had several drinks. May I say to you, they never won him. A lot of people not being won today, my friend, because of the strife that's inside the church. This is an interesting thing right here. The Canaanite and the Perizzite, they dwell in the land, and they still dwell in the land. They're right near your church, by the way. Now will you notice, and Abram said unto Lot, let there be no strife. Now it's Abram, by the way, that makes the division. Abram's a great man. Listen to him. I pray thee, between me and thee, and between my herdmen and thy herdmen, for we be brethren. Is not the whole land before thee? Separate thyself, I pray thee, from me. If thou wilt take the left hand, then I'll go to the right. If thou depart to the right hand, then I'll go to the left. And it took a big man to tell him that. In other words, Lot could choose what he wanted, and Abraham would take what was left. Verse 10, and Lot lifted up his eyes and beheld all the plain of Jordan, that it was well watered everywhere before the Lord destroyed Sodom and Gomorrah, even as the garden of the Lord, like the land of Egypt, as thou comest unto Zoar. Now that was a beautiful spot in those days. Then Lot chose him all the plain of Jordan, and Lot journeyed east, and they separated themselves the one from the other. Abram dwelt in the land of Canaan, and Lot dwelt in the cities of the plain, and pitched his tent towards Sodom. That's interesting. All his days in that land, when he was with Abram, at night, he just pushed back the flap of his tent, look out and say, Ms. Lot, isn't that a beautiful spot down there? In the morning, he'd get up and he said, my, it looks so attractive down there. And the grass is always greener in the other pasture. And when the day came, when he could make a decision and go, you know the direction he went. No man falls suddenly. It always takes place over a period of time. You begin to lift the flap of your tent, and you pitch your tent towards Sodom, and that's the beginning. Lot lifted up his eyes. He saw the plain, and he heads in that direction. That's the biggest mistake he ever made in his life. Now, he didn't know this, verse 13, but the men of Sodom were wicked and sinners before the Lord exceedingly. We'll see later what happened to Lot and Mrs. Lot and the family down in Sodom later on. Now, verse 14, and the Lord said unto Abram, after that Lot was separated from him. Now, here is the third appearance of God to this man. Lift up now thine eyes and look from the place where thou art, northward and southward and eastward and westward. This is the land God's going to give him. Now, as God continues to appear to him and later on to the other patriarchs, God put sideboards around that land. In other words, he put a border to it and told them exactly the land. He was very specific about it. And by the way, may I just interject this? That ought to get rid of that song, Beautiful Isle of Somewhere. If there ever was a song that needed not to be sung at a funeral, that's the one, Beautiful Isle of Somewhere. Can you imagine Abraham now looking northward, eastward, southward, and westward and singing Beautiful Isle of Somewhere when he was standing right in the middle of it? May I say to you, friends, heaven is a real place, not a beautiful isle of somewhere. Very definite place. The Word of God is quite specific. And those of you that were with us through the book of Revelation know that actually God made it so specific, he put the boundary right around it. And we can know something about it. God does not deal with that which is theoretical, but that which is actual and real. Now God says, and I'll make thy seed as the dust of the earth, so that if a man can number the dust of the earth, then shall thy seed also be numbered. Now you notice what God does for this man. He now labels the land, tells him he's in it. He also confirms again the fact that he's going to have a tremendous offspring, which he has had. Now he says in verse 17, arise, walk through the land in the length of it and in the breadth of it, for I'll give it unto thee. And the very interesting thing is that this scroll, Dead Sea Scroll, they called it the Book of Lamech, and it wasn't that at all. And actually, it describes this particular section of Genesis.

Genesis, and here it says Abraham was to walk through the land in the length and in the breadth thereof, and the scroll gives a first-person account by Abraham of the land, just what it was. It was a wonderful land in that day. Now, verse 18, then Abram removed his tent and came and dwelt in the plain of Mamre, which is in Hebron, and built there an altar unto the Lord. And here he goes again. He's quite an altar builder. You could always tell where Abraham had been. He left a testimony. They've left a footprint on the moon. They've left a flag up there and a little motto, we've come in peace. But they didn't leave the Bible, the Word of God. Well, it wasn't done any good anyway, but it reveals the difference in the age and the thinking of the period in which we live today. The important thing to Abraham was an altar to the Lord, and that's exactly what he built. And Mamre means richness, and Hebron means communion. That's a marvelous place to dwell. I think that you can locate that tree where Abraham was, by the way, in the well that's there. I've been there. It's quite an interesting spot between Hebron and Mamre. And that is where Abram dwelt. And it's a good place to be, in the place of richness and then a place of communion with God. And this seems to have been his home. That's where he's buried today. This is the place that he wanted to go. Now that brings us to chapter 14 of Genesis. And here in chapter 14, we find the first war. And Abraham delivers Lot. And we find the first priest, Abraham blessed by Melchizedek. These are the two great truths that are here. And in one sense, this is one of the most remarkable chapters. Doesn't seem to fit in with the story at all. You feel like it could be left out, that there's a continuity without it. But may I say again, it's one of the most important chapters that we have in the book of Genesis. And we have in this chapter a very remarkable account of two things, the first war, and then this first priest, Melchizedek. Now let's come to the first here, because this is extremely important. It came to pass in the days of Amraphel, king of Shinar, Arioch, king of Elazar, Shedor Laomer, king of Elam, and Tidal, king of nations, that these made war with Bera, king of Sodom, and with Bersha, king of Gomorrah, Shinab, king of Admah, and Shemeber, king of Zeboiim, and the king of Bela, which is Zoar. That's a very good exercise, as you can see, in pronunciation. But this is a very important chapter. Now we find here that, first of all, this is a historical document. The kings of the east defeat the kings of Sodom and Gomorrah. That's what we have here in the first 11 verses. And for quite a few years, the critical, radical scholars rejected this. They said that these men do not appear in history at all, that they are not in secular history, and that this was a rather ridiculous story. Did you know today that these men have been found on monuments and they've been found on tablets and that they did exist? In fact, Amraphel is the Hammurabi of secular history. And note this, because it's very important to get this before us here. This is tremendously significant that we have here. Now we find that there was war, and this is the first war that's mentioned. So you see, mankind began early in making war. And now we find that these were joined together in the Vale of Siddim, which is the Salt Sea. 12 years they served Shedor Laomer, and in the 13th year they rebelled. Now, that was what brought the kings of the east, and they came against Sodom and Gomorrah. Now, this is nothing in the world but a historical record. And I'm not intending to read this verse by verse here. And you probably noticed that we've pretty much read the first part of Genesis verse by verse and have dealt with it. That is something I wish we could do for the entire Bible, but
But there are times when we'll pass over sections and we're doing

0: that right here. Now, the kings of the East, they come and they overcome the kings that have joined together around the Dead Sea, the lower part of it. And they are on their way to take back these as captives. Now, if you have a map, and it's nice to have a map in the back of your Bible you turn to, you'll find out they almost went by Abraham's tent in order to leave the Dead Sea, go back up through the Fertile Crescent, and then go back to the land that they came from in the east. Now, we're going to follow that next time because we're going to see Abraham doing a very remarkable thing as he, with a surprise attack, rescues Lot. Until next time, may God richly bless you.
1: The moment Abraham turned back to God, God was ready to receive him. And that's exactly how he responds to us as well. So if you know the Lord, but maybe you find yourself, metaphorically speaking, living in the land of Egypt instead of the land of promise, well, now's the time to turn around and seek him again. And when you do, you'll find him waiting with open arms, ready to pour his mercy into your life. That truth about God is woven throughout the scriptures, and we see it clearly in our study today. For more resources to encourage you in your walk with the Lord, get our app or visit ttb.org to view our online library and store. 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And if we can help you find something specific, just call us. 1-800-65-BIBLE is the number. And when you do call us, be sure to tell us how you hear about Through the Bible. This information is so helpful as we continue to make wise decisions on where God is directing this ministry to go and then how we'll share his word with the people there. Now, Abraham's story continues next time when his nephew Lot is kidnapped. How will Abraham respond? Well, hop on the Bible bus when it comes your way again, and we'll find out together.

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0: Many, O Lord my God, are the wonders you have done. 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
3: 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I'm Chris Caraccio.
4: President Trump says the ceasefire with Iran is barely holding on. He made the comment this morning to reporters in the Oval Office.
5: Right now, it's on life support.
4: This comes after Trump rejected Iran's response to a U.S. proposal to end the war over the weekend. Today, he called Iran's response a piece of garbage. Tehran, for its part, insists its response was generous and responsible. Parts of the Gulf and southeast coasts are getting slammed with severe storms. Portions of Louisiana, Mississippi, Alabama, and Georgia have already picked up 3 to 6 inches of rain, setting the stage for additional flash flooding. NOAA's Storm Prediction Center has issued a level 1 out of 5 risk of severe thunderstorms from the Carolina coast through Florida's Atlantic coast, as well as a level 1 threat that covers the Gulf Coast from Lake Charles, Louisiana, to the western edge of the Florida Panhandle. Suspending the federal gas tax appears to be on President Trump's radar. That's what he told reporters today at the White House, adding that as soon as the war is over with Iran, he believes oil prices will drop like a rock. Government officials are assuring that the public's risk of the hantavirus remains very low. Assistant Secretary for Health Admiral Brian Christine provided an update this morning after an American tested positive for the virus. The American is currently not showing symptoms. The state of Texas is suing Netflix, accusing that the streaming giant spies on Texans, including children, and collecting users' data without their knowledge or consent. Netflix is also accused of designing

0: the streaming platform to be addictive. The lawsuit argues that Netflix's autoplay feature creates a continuous stream of content intended to keep users, including children, watching for extended periods of time. The NBA playoffs continue tonight with two games. The Cleveland Cavaliers will look to even up their series at home when they host the Detroit Pistons for Game 4 of the Eastern Conference semifinals. In the Western Conference semis, the Thunder will try for their second series sweep in a row when they face the Lakers in Los Angeles. I'm Chris Caraggio, NBC News Radio.
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2: Hey, thanks for joining us today on Pastor Rick's Daily Hope, the Bible teaching ministry of Rick Warren. And today, we're continuing our series called The Habits of Happiness. In this series, Rick dives into the book of Philippians and helps you discover God's path to true and lasting happiness. I can't wait to dive into today's message. So here's the final part of a message called Happiness Can Be Learned.
3: Paul is a superstar. I mean, this is the guy who wrote most of the New Testament part of the Bible. Yet Paul knows that we get more done by working together. So here's the third skill that you got to learn in order to be happy in life. And that is this. Number three, learn how to work well with others. And you know what? They don't teach you that anymore. And if parents don't teach their kids this, they may not learn it in school. You must learn how to work well. By the way, parents, these are four things you need to teach your kids. If you want your kids to be happy, they've got to learn to switch the focus away from themselves. They've got to learn to become someone that is trustworthy, and they've got to learn how to work well with others. What am I talking about here? I'm talking about the skill of being a team member, the skill of collaboration, the skill of working together. If you don't know how to work with other people, you're going to be unhappy much in your life. Well, what do I need to learn in order to work with other people? You need to learn two things, the Bible says. Write these down. First, learn to cooperate. I need to learn how to cooperate. And that's not something you automatically do. That's one of the goals of parenting, is teaching your children how to share their toys. Teaching your children how to put away the toys together. Teaching your children how to cooperate often with people who are very different in personality. Learn to cooperate. And Paul gives the second guy, Epaphroditus, as an example of this quality. In verse 25, he says this, I send back to you Epaphroditus, my brother, my fellow worker, and my fellow soldier. Circle those three terms. We're going to come back to it. Brother, fellow worker, and fellow soldier, who is also your messenger, whom you sent to take care of my needs. Remember, this is the guy that the church in Philippi sent with an offering, a gift of money, financial support, to help Paul while he was in prison in Rome. Paul says, he's my brother, my fellow worker, my fellow soldier. He's worked and fought by my side. What is Paul saying here? This guy knows how to be a team member. This is a guy who knows how to work with other people. Now, I just want to tell you real sincerely, the better you learn this skill, the happier you're going to be in life. If you don't know how to work with people different from you, you're in deep, deep guacamole. Because let me tell you something, most of the world is different from you. And if you don't know how to work with people who are different from you, then you just shut yourself off to most of the world. Now, Paul uses here in this passage three relational metaphors. They're teamwork terms. And he says, my brother, my fellow worker, and my fellow soldier. What is he saying? He's saying that life and ministry, life is a family, it's a fellowship, and it's a fight. It's a family, it's a fellowship, and it's a fight. It's family, he says, he calls him my brother. The church is the family of God. That means every one of you are related to each other. If you know the Lord, the people you're sitting next to are your brothers and sisters. In fact, for thousands of years, when people went to church, they used to call each other brother and sister. Brother so-and-so, brother Bob, sister Sue, brother Tom, sister Janice. And you know, maybe we ought to bring that back, because we've kind of lost the attitude of we are family. 133 times in the Bible, God uses family terms to refer to the church. So we're a family. He says, my brother. Then he says, we're a

fellowship, a fellow worker. We're to work together. We're to serve together. We've been given the same tasks. We have the same great commission. We have the same common goal. We're a family, we're a fellowship, and we're a fight. He says, my fellow soldier. Would you agree that life's a battle? Would you agree that sometimes you feel like you're at war? Yeah. And that forces are against you? Yeah. Well, he says, you know what? It's a battle, and we all have the same enemy, Satan, and we need to support each other. We need to defend each other. We need to encourage each other. And there's a word for that. It's called small groups. Where do I learn to be a family, a fellowship, and to fight for each other? In a small group. You don't learn it in a big meeting like this. You learn it in a small group. We support, and we defend, and we encourage each other. I love what Jesus said. I love this message paraphrase of one of the Beatitudes. Jesus said, you're blessed when you can show people how to cooperate instead of compete or fight. Why? If you learn to cooperate with others, your happiness is going to go up exponentially. Now, not only do I need to learn to cooperate, here's the second one. I need to learn to be considerate. The more considerate you are of other people in life, the happier you're going to be. The more inconsiderate you are of people in your life, including clerks and people who serve you at fast food places, the more inconsiderate you are of waiters and waitresses and people who serve you, the more unhappy you're going to be. When you see somebody in a restaurant being inconsiderate to a waiter or waitress, at that point, are they being happy? No, they are not. They are unhappy. It's because those two things don't go together. And he's saying, Paul's saying, you got to learn to be thoughtful. You got to learn to be kind, sympathetic, and understanding of others. And again, he gives Epaphroditus as an example. Verse 26, there on your outline. He says, now I must send him, that's Epaphroditus, I must send him back to you because he longs to see all of you. And he's been worried about your distress. That's called consideration. He's worried about, not his distress, worried about your distress since you heard that he was sick. Now notice in this verse, we see two examples of consideration. Paul is considerate of his co-worker's concern. And he said, Epaphroditus really is, he's homesick. He wants to come back home. He longs to see you. Paul is considerate of his co-worker's concern, and Epaphroditus is considerate of the Philippians' concern. They had heard that Epaphroditus on the way to Rome had gotten sick and nearly died, and they were afraid their friend had died. And the Bible says in the message, he wants to get back and reassure you that he's fine. This is a key to happiness. The more considerate you learn to be of other people's needs, other people's doubts, their fears, the more considerate you learn to be as a husband, as a wife, the happier your marriage is going to be. If you are inconsiderate, you're going to have an unhappy marriage. Now, 1 Corinthians 1:10 says this, you must, this is not an option, you must get along with each other. You must learn to be considerate. Circle the word learn. You must learn to be considerate of one another, cultivating a life in common. I think every marriage ought to learn that verse. We all ought to memorize that one. You must learn to be considerate because you are by nature not naturally considerate. And you have to cultivate, circle that word, cultivate a life in common. He's saying it takes work. You know, I grow a garden of vegetables every year, and it takes cultivation. They don't just grow on their own. I have to go out and prepare the soil, you know, break up the dirt clods. I have to add in the nutrients. I have to water. I have to weed, feed. I cultivate. And he's saying it takes work to cultivate a life in common. You know what the problem with most marriages today? They've stopped working. They've stopped working on the marriage, so the marriage stops working. When you don't work on the marriage, then the marriage doesn't work. That's obvious. And a lot of people would rather give up on a marriage than work on a marriage. He says you got to cultivate a common life together. And what is it? He says it's through consideration. We have to be thoughtful of the effect of our words and the effect of our actions. That does not come natural to me. Maybe it comes natural to you. It doesn't come natural to me. I don't naturally think about how my words are going to affect you or how my actions are going to affect you. Now, sometimes you'll hear people say, well, I just believe in,

I just say what I think. Well, there's a word for you, rude. You're proud of that? A parrot can say what it thinks. It takes intelligence and it takes character to be considerate, to not just run off at the mouth, to not just say whatever you think, but to stop and before you say it, go, how will this affect somebody else? Paul is an example, 1 Corinthians 10:33. He says, I don't just do what I like. I don't just do what I like or what's best for me, but I do what's best for everyone so that they may be saved. Paul says, I put the conversion of others before my comfort. I put the conversion, their conversion, before my comfort. Now, there's a fourth quality. If I want to be happy, I've got to learn these things. I've got to learn how to shift the focus away from me to others. I've got to learn to become the person, a person that people trust by doing what I say I do, keeping my promises. Then I got to learn how to work well with others, learning to cooperate, learning to be considerate at work, at home, in the neighborhood, whatever. And that'll increase my happiness. There's one other one, and this is a really big one. If I genuinely want to be happy in life, the fourth choice you need to make to be happy in life is to live for something worth dying for. Until you have that, you will not have ultimate happiness in your life. I must learn to live for something worth dying for. Most people are giving first-class allegiance to second-class causes, and those causes are betraying them. I talked to a guy, he said, I climbed the ladder of success. When I got to the top, I found it was leaning against the wrong wall. And a lot of times we give big-time commitment to small-time causes that aren't going to last. The question you need to ask yourself, that you're given all your time, all your energy, all your thoughts, whatever you think about most, and you're given all your time and energy and money to these things, ask, how much is this going to matter 5 years from today? How much is it going to matter 10 years? How much matter is it going to matter in 1,000 years? The best use of your life is to invest it in that which outlasts it. You need to live for something worth dying for. And you are not ready to live. You're not ready to live, to really live, until you know what's worth dying for. If you've never figured that out, you're coasting. You're not really living, you're existing. You're not ready to live till you know what's worth dying for. Now, Paul ends with these words about Epaphroditus, verse 27 and verse 30. He says, indeed, talking about Epaphroditus, he was very ill and he almost died. He risked his life, that's live for something worth dying for, risked his life for the work of Christ, and he was at the point of death while trying to do for me the things you, my friends back in Philippi, couldn't do because you were far away. Now, let me give you the background again on this. Paul is in prison in Rome. The Philippian church is in Greece. It's 800 miles away, okay? The Philippian church decides to send a care package to Paul in prison. There are no planes, there are no trains, there are no automobiles, and it's 800 miles. And there's only one way you can get to Rome, walk. It's going to be an 800-mile walk to deliver this offering that the Philippians have decided to take. Epaphroditus, a member of that church, raises his hand, I'll do it. I'll do it. I'll walk 800 miles through thick and thin, through robbers, thieves, battling armies, and all kinds of things like that. I'll walk 800 miles just to take a gift from our church to a guy who's in prison 800 miles away. It says he risked his life. The Greek there literally says he hazarded his life. It's a gambling term. Epaphroditus is God's godly gambler. He gambled his life for Jesus Christ. Now, on this 800-mile walk to take this offering to Rome, it doesn't tell us what he got, what kind of disease, or what happened, but he got so sick, he nearly died. And that's what everybody was worried about. He nearly died. But in spite of persistent pain, he completes his mission and he finishes what he starts.

Now, let me ask you two very personal questions for you this year, 2,000 years later. Here are my two questions for you. What commitment have you started that you haven't yet finished? What if Epaphroditus in the middle got sick and said, I give up, I'm going back to Philippi? He wouldn't have completed his mission. What commitment have you made that you need to keep? Maybe it's a commitment to your spouse, a commitment you made to your husband, a commitment you made to your wife, that I'm going to do this, I'm going to work on this, but you haven't. Maybe a commitment you made to one of your children or to a friend. Maybe it's, I don't know, a commitment you made to God. What have you started that you need to complete? What have you begun? You made a commitment to God, and you need to keep that commitment. You need to finish it. You need to be consistent, and you need to be reliable. Let me ask you a second question. Is your commitment to Christ deep enough to cause you to risk your life? This is why these people, Timothy and Epaphroditus, are so rare. There aren't many people like this. I mean, if your church, if Saddleback Church asked you to walk 800 miles to deliver a gift, would you do it? Would you do it? There aren't many people like this guy. Sure, I'll do it. I'll go walk 800 miles to take a gift to a guy in need. Would you do that? There aren't many people like this. It's rare. That's why the Bible says, honor them. He says, you're to honor Timothy. You're to honor men like this. See, most people say, well, I'll live for Christ as long as it's convenient. But right now, there's a good game on, excuse me. Most people will be happy to live for Christ as long as it's convenient and it's comfortable. Are you willing to live for Christ at work when it's inconvenient and it's uncomfortable? Well, no, then you're not much of a Christian. This is why God says honor people like this. God says honor those who take risks sharing the gospel. I want to honor you. If you went on a peace plan anywhere, would you stand up right now? I want us to honor you. Just stand up. If you've gone on a peace plan trip anywhere, God bless you. And all of our campuses, I want you to stand up. And all of our campuses too, people who've gone on a peace trip, God bless you. And I honor you for that. And let me give you a little secret. Whether you stood or you didn't, God is not finished testing your faith. So get ready. You think God's going to let you just coast the rest of your life? Really? You think God's going to say, oh, all of the big risks in your life are behind you now. Are you kidding me? As long as you're alive, God's going to keep testing you with risky decisions for his sake to test your faith. God is going to call you to be a part in some way, to play some role of what he wants to do through this church. I'm absolutely certain of it, or he wouldn't have called you here. And all I'm asking you to do is to pray this week, say, God, the most dangerous prayer in the world, remember it's two words, use me. I dare you to pray the most dangerous prayer in the world, use me. I'm afraid to pray that prayer. Pray it. Use me, because it is the secret of happiness. You don't know really how to live until you know what's worth dying for. I want you to write this down, the last thing to write down. Happiness comes from putting service before security. Happiness comes from putting service before security. God blesses those who serve him, even when it's inconvenient and uncomfortable. Happiness comes from putting service before security. Not doing the safe thing, but doing the thing that stretches your faith. And if you say, God, use me, he'll figure out what that is for you, and he'll let you know. And we'll end with Jesus' secret of happiness, which sums up what we've looked at this weekend. Mark 8:35, Jesus said this, only those who give away their lives for my sake and for the sake of the good news will ever know what it means to really live. Only those who give away their lives live for something worth dying for. For my

0: Christ's sake and for the sake of the good news will ever know what it means to really live. You're just existing until you have a purpose greater than yourself to get out of bed for in the morning. Now, let me summarize. The happiest people on earth are caring, consistent, cooperative, considerate, and courageous. That's what we just looked at. They're caring, they get the focus off themselves. They're consistent, they learn to be trustworthy. They're cooperative and considerate, they know how to work with other people on a team. And they're courageous, they're willing to take risks in faith. Let's bow our heads. If you want to be happy, I invite you to pray this prayer with me. Dear God, I want to be like these guys. I want to learn to be happy. I realize that happiness isn't a matter of luck, it's a matter of learning. That I can choose to be happy. I can make decisions to be happy. I can develop character that will make me happy. So help me to get the focus off myself, Lord. I'm really sick and tired of looking at me. Help me to become somebody that people can trust. Reliable, dependable, trustworthy. Help me to do what I say I do. Help me to keep my promises. And Lord, I need to learn how to get along better with others. I need to learn how to cooperate, and I need to learn how to be considerate. I need to learn how to be a team member, how to work with people who are different from me. I want to be like Paul, who said, I don't just do what's best for me, what's best for everybody. If you're married, say, Lord, help me to cultivate a life in common with my spouse. Say, Lord, help me to learn to be considerate of my spouse and my kids. And Lord, help me to live for something worth dying for. I'm going to pray the most dangerous prayer right now, Lord. Use me. I don't know what that means, but I'm open, and I trust that you'll show me what you want to do in my life that will stretch my faith. Use me the way you plan, not the way somebody else planned, but your plan. If you've never invited Jesus Christ in your life, say, Jesus Christ, come into my life and save me and forgive my sins. Change me and make me the person you want me to be. Father, I thank you for these who've prayed this prayer today. We know that holiness leads to happiness. That happiness actually comes from holiness. And as we become more like you, we become more happy. I pray a blessing on every person here that whatever you've called us to do, we will do. Whatever commitments we've made, we will keep. And I pray this blessing in the name of the Father and the Son and the Holy Spirit. Amen.
1: What a moving message from Rick. And I'm also so moved when we hear from you. In fact, here's Rick with a letter from one of our listeners.
0: Have you ever taken a step of faith with no idea what's next? Well, with the help of Daily Hope, Nicole did just that. She wrote this note to me. Hello, Pastor Rick. A close friend of mine suggested I listen to Daily Hope 4 years ago, and while I had faith and I loved the Lord, I was lost. But Daily Hope rescued me. My relationship with Jesus grew in ways that I never knew possible. I was soon baptized, and over the next 4 years, I grew in boldness and in faith in the Lord, and I even left a high-powered and high-salaried position to follow a different purpose-driven path with the Lord's guidance. It's been a literal step forward in faith without knowing the next steps. Certainly not something I was capable of years ago, and already God is showing me his goodness. You know, as my husband explores his own relationship with Jesus, again, your ministry is literally a godsend. Your ability to teach the good news in ways that are easy to understand and apply it is just amazing. We also follow your suggestion to find a good local church. So thanks for all you do for believers and those who are seeking Christ around the world. Rick, you're loved and appreciated and no doubt a vessel of God's grace and mercy. Signed, Nicole. Well, Nicole, I'm so glad that you've grown in your relationship with Jesus and you've taken the important step of getting baptized. What an important step this is. Finding a church home, really listening to the Lord, and living a purpose-driven life. All of that happens.

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2: You can hit your thumb with a hammer. That'll make you suffer. You can flunk an important exam. You can die of leukemia at the age of 15. That'll make you suffer and all those around you. But this passage does not look at suffering in that global sense. It focuses on what might be called distinctively Christian suffering. Suffering that comes about for no other reason than that you are a Christian.
3: Today on the Songtime broadcast, we'll continue our study through the book of 1 Peter in this message from D.A. Carson. We'll dive into chapter 3 as we talk about the Christian principle of suffering and how we are to suffer in a Christ-like manner. Stay tuned for that message, but first, we're going to be talking about the 10 pressing questions about suffering and pain as we're joined by author Beth Broom, who wrote a book directed towards having these conversations with the next generation. The many voices are coming together for that one message. I'm your host, Adam Miller. You're listening to Songtime Radio. How do we answer the question of why God, who loves us and cares for us and is deeply invested in our personal lives, why there is so much pain and suffering in our world? It's not only a question that has plagued philosophers throughout generations, but it's also a question the next generation is asking, because they see the experiences of life and they see what's happening in the news. Probably more than any other generation before them, they are wholly aware of the fact that this world is marked by pain and suffering and frustration. How do we answer that question when a young teenager or middle schooler asks that? Well, that's exactly what we're going to be diving into today as we're joined by author Beth Broom. She's written a book. It's called 10 Questions About Pain and Suffering. It's a 30-day devotional for kids, teens, and families. It's part of the 10 Questions series put out by Crossway. It's a real privilege to have her with us today. Beth, thank you so much for being a part of the many voices for that one message.
4: Thank you so much for having me. I'm excited to chat about this today.
3: Tell us a little bit about yourself. I mean, this is a pretty heavy topic. This is not one of those run-of-the-mill sort of like apologetic type questions, but tell us a little bit about yourself, your background, and what led into your writing on this topic.
4: Well, a dear friend of mine, Champ Thornton, came to me at a counseling conference and asked me if you were going to write a book for kids and teens on a particular topic, what would it be? And I sort of jokingly said, well, suffering, because that is the currency that I deal in every day as a professional counselor. I do work with kids and families.

0: your audience is really geared towards, it says 8 to 14. So right around the age where they're starting to abstract and ask those difficult questions, and right around the age where they become very determined to get the answer, even if their parents or their teachers can't explain it to them, they're really dogged at pursuing them. You're addressing this question to them, but for the broader audience, you know, families and parents answering this question as well, this is not a very easy topic for a lot of us to answer.
1: Right. So I've actually had folks tell me that, well, I'm not trying to talk to children about this, but I want to hear it for myself and actually in language that's simple, because I'm in the middle of suffering. I don't want to read a textbook on suffering. I want to read something that's very accessible in bite-sized pieces. And so that's what this offers. So I definitely think, you know, parents want to have this conversation with their kids. They're not sure how. They might not even be sure how they feel about or what they understand theologically about suffering. So it's a good starting place maybe for parents to read it themselves first, think it through, pray it through, and then to be able to kind of make it digestible for themselves first so that then they can have those conversations with their kids.
0: Do parents really want to have this conversation with their kids though?
1: I mean, no, it's sort of like, of course not.
0: It's like the, you know, Santa Claus story. Like, when do you tell him it's, you know, sorry for all the kids listening, you know, when do you have this conversation? Because it's like, oh, we don't really want to expose them to the hardships of life. We don't want them to have to think about these complex questions. But really, by not having that conversation, they're already questioning it. They're already seeing it. I mentioned that this generation has been exposed to more tragedy visually and stimulation of what's on the internet. They can't even avoid it. They're way more exposed to suffering and pain than any generation before them.
1: Mm-hmm. And they're being asked to pick a side. What do you think about this or that thing that's happened in the world? And even long before they could really make critical judgments or decisions about what they think about this or that world event, they're being asked or expected in social media settings to decide, and even in school settings to decide, what do you think about these things? It's a heavy burden. So yeah, they are asking the questions. And of course, we don't want to have those conversations as parents. And yet, you're absolutely right. There's a preemptive foundational thing that I think is super important as parents, in the same way that hopefully we're having conversations about sex and gender, sexuality, things like that with our kiddos before they're having to make some of these decisions and think about these things critically. If we can build some foundation for our kids, they're so much more likely to lean on that foundation when suffering hits. So it's the concept of the house built on the rock, right? That we build it there and know that when the storm comes, it'll withstand these things. Because often I'm meeting with people in their 30s who did not have that foundation as a kid, and then they developed some really, really difficult and even incorrect theological views of who God is and who they are as a result of their suffering. Their suffering shaped their belief, mm-hmm. instead of belief already being there. And then when they suffer, they can lean on those beliefs.
0: We've been talking with author Beth Broom. Her book is called 10 Questions About Pain and Suffering. It's a part of the Crossway series on 10 Questions. It's actually a 30-day devotional for kids from ages 8 through 14. I think it's an important resource, especially as we're thinking about the Christian principle of suffering. You can find out more information about her book by giving us a call. It's 508-362-7070. That's 508-362-7070. 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Well, today we are continuing our series through the book of 1 Peter. But before we get into today's lesson, I think it's important for us to remember that we're in the middle of a series called A Proverb a Day in May. Although we're not teaching directly from the book of Proverbs, we want to inspire you to read the Word of God on your own, especially if you're working with children and young adults. This is a great way to learn the practice of a daily devotion. Read through the book of Proverbs. There are 31 chapters, but there's also 31 days in the month of May. So all you have to do is look at the calendar. Today's the 11th. So we would go and read Proverbs chapter 11 and look for a verse that stands out to you and something that you can hold on to throughout the day. This also teaches us how to meditate on scripture. It's really as simple as that. So I would share with you today Proverbs 11 verse 14, where it says, "Where there is no guidance, a people falls, but in an abundance of counselors, there is safety." What great wisdom and advice and practical wisdom to help us as

0: I think to navigate the circumstances of our life with the counselors who can help us and guide us and relationally walk us through circumstances, especially such as pain and suffering. So that's all you have to do. Use the hashtag A Proverb A Day in May. That way we can follow your progress and you can share it with us. Well, today as we continue our study in 1 Peter, we're going to hear this message. Last week we were talking about the Christian principle of submission. This week we're going to be talking about the Christian principle of suffering. Now the two go hand in hand. In fact, the suffering talked about here in Peter's writing is directly a result of the fact that we are submitting to God, doing what is right, and being basically facing persecution because we are following what Christ has set before us, the example that he has set before us. In this message from Dr. D.A. Carson, we'll dive into 1 Peter chapter 3 as we look at understanding this Christian principle of suffering for the sake of the cause of Christ.
1: You can hit your thumb with a hammer. That'll make you suffer. You can flunk an important exam. You can die of leukemia at the age of 15. That'll make you suffer and all those around you. But this passage does not look at suffering in that global sense. It focuses on what might be called distinctively Christian suffering. Suffering that comes about for no other reason than that you are a Christian. It will help, I think, to follow the flow of thought in the passage before us if we organize it into four sections. Number one, do not withdraw, for Christ is your example. Peter has earlier hinted at the topic of persecution of Christians. He's mentioned it briefly in 1:6 and several times in chapter 2 and again in chapter 3. But now he treats it in an extended argument. Yet he begins by saying that in many contexts, Christians will not be harmed and should not expect to be harmed. Verse 13, who is going to harm you if you are eager to do good? The problem is that after Christians have faced some battering, they can be a little gun-shy. They may think of government only as enemy. And instead of seeing, as Peter has made clear, as Paul elsewhere makes very clear, that the governments that be are ordained by God, and they are designed to preserve order, and even a government like that of Nero is still ordained by God and should be honored by God's people, therefore, in many ordinary occasions in life, the government is not in any sense our enemy, and we are called to obey it, except in those instances where the government's mandate is in direct contradiction to the revealed will of God. The principle is clear enough. If you are not exceeding the speed limit, you will not get a traffic fine. Who is going to harm you if you are eager to do good? In other words, it's important to remember that ideally and often in practice, authorities are set up to order life for the better, for the good and security of the culture, and in any case are ordained by God. Nevertheless, if you should suffer for what is right, you are blessed. You are blessed. That's quoting the words of Jesus, of course, from the Beatitudes. In Matthew chapter 5, the last of the Beatitudes is, blessed are those who are persecuted because of righteousness, for theirs is the kingdom of heaven. Blessed! And then that last beatitude is the only one of the eight that is expanded upon. 5, 11, and 12. Blessed are you when people insult you, persecute you, and falsely say all kinds of evil against you because of me. Rejoice and be glad, because great is your reward in heaven, for in the same way they persecuted the prophets who were before you. So in that passage, those who are insulted or persecuted should see themselves blessed if they are persecuted for righteousness' sake, for the sake of Jesus' name, because, number one, we're thereby aligning ourselves with the prophets of God. And number two, we're aligning ourselves with Jesus. The same theme is picked up here. You are blessed. In any case, we should follow the flow from 14b to 15a. Even if you should suffer for what is right, you are blessed. Do not fear their threats. Do not be frightened, but in your hearts revere Christ as Lord. Instead of withdrawing, curbing our life and our witness so that we don't cause offense from the gospel,

hiding. This text says, don't fear their threats. Don't be frightened. In your hearts, continue to revere Christ as Lord. Peter is writing this. Peter, who knows what it is to fear the threats of opponents. He can't help but remember the night he sat in the courtyard and swore that he didn't know who Jesus was until the rooster crowed. Why did he fall like that? Because he feared the authorities. He feared that he might be arrested. He feared what the servant girl thought of him. He was afraid what they thought. And he didn't revere Jesus Christ as Lord. In fact, the words of 14b are drawn right from Isaiah chapter 8. You may recall that Isaiah chapter 8, verse 14, was one of the stone passages quoted in chapter 2. Now another verse from Isaiah 8 is picked up. I wish I had time to expound the entire context of Isaiah 8. Here the words are, 14b, do not fear their threats. Do not be frightened. The Lord Almighty is the one you are to regard as holy, Isaiah says. He is the one you are to fear. He is the one you are to dread. So what we must do, therefore, 15a, in our hearts, revere Christ as Lord. We set Jesus Christ apart as holy, and so confess his lordship in our thinking, in our responses, in our speech. This is much more than mental assent, that Christ is preeminent in our life, in our choices, in our conduct. In your hearts, set apart Christ as Lord. This, after all, is the Lord Jesus who uttered the words of Matthew chapter 10, do not be afraid of those who kill the body but cannot kill the soul. Rather, be afraid of the one who can destroy both body and soul in hell. Christ has all authority. That's the way this chapter ends up. Christ, verse 22, who has gone into heaven and is at God's right hand with angels, authorities, and powers in submission to him. So, always be prepared to give an answer to everyone who asks you to give the reason for the hope that you have.

0: about suffering, those are not very popular topics. And in fact, they're not very uplifting. We want to be encouraged by the word of God. Why are we always talking about things that are hard and difficult? Because precisely this is the means by which we will be blessed. And in fact, I would call this week a blessed to be a blessing. If you want to be blessed by God, then, and it comes from doing what God has called you to do, walking in his steps. In fact, when he talks about this at the middle of chapter 3, where we left off in last week's conversation about submission, it says in verse 8, finally, all of you have unity of mind, sympathy, brotherly love, a tender heart, and a humble mind. Do not repay evil for evil or reviling for reviling, but on the contrary, bless. In other words, he's saying, be a blessing, for to this you were called, that you may obtain a blessing. So if you want to be blessed by God, it comes from the pattern of submission and humility and not responding in kind with evil for evil or reviling for reviling, but blessing those who curse us, and we will receive a blessing. Where does that blessing come from? That blessing is first and foremost just the general rule. If you are living above the sort of back and forth of fighting over who's right and who's wrong, and you can just live above the fray, that general rule of just being a good person, being a blessing to people around you, generally speaking, other people will respond to you. You know, a soft answer turns away wrath, right? We're in the book of Proverbs. It's a proverb a day in May. Why not share that? A soft answer turns away wrath. So just living as a life, as a blessing to other people, you're generally going to be blessed. We can also apply this to the golden rule, right? The golden rule is treat other people the way that you want to be treated. And if you do that, if you desire to have love in your life, then do good to other people, and you'll see that they will respond in kind and they will be a blessing to you. But the greater importance of this is what I like to call the gospel rule. And the gospel rule says, treat other people the way that Christ has treated you. And when you start doing that, even when people mistreat you, even when people are rude to you and destructive and punish you for doing what is good, you can take comfort in the reward of the blessing. We see this in verse 14. Even if others people cause you to suffer for righteousness' sake, you will be blessed. This gospel rule takes on the principle of treating other people the way that Christ has treated you. You can't help but think of how great and blessed we are to be forgiven of our sins, to be in the family of God, to be born again to a living hope, and because of the power of the resurrection. This is our blessing. God promises to bless you as you bless those around you. So this week I want to talk about not so much suffering, but how suffering is a blessing and how being blessed, we are called to bless other people. I hope that you are blessed. I hope that we've encouraged you today. And if we have, I hope that you will be an encouragement to us. You can write to us at Songtime Radio, P.O. Box 100, Barnstable, Massachusetts, 02630, or you can give us a call. It's 508-362-7070. 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You can also head over to our website at songtime.com or look us up on social media. But don't forget to tune in again tomorrow as we dive into the nature of this text. It's teaching us to honor Christ as holy and to be obedient even when it hurts.
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0: 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From Cape Cod, I'm Adam Miller with our theme verse, 1 Peter 3:15. But in your hearts, honor Christ the Lord as holy, always being prepared to make a defense to anyone who asks you for a reason for the hope that is in you. 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

0: Are you discouraged today? Did you know that discouragement is one of the devil's main tools against our emotional health? I often describe discouragement as a temporary loss of perspective. It's so important for all of us to keep an eternal perspective on our life rather than getting lost in the weeds of the temporary moments of the journey. Paul said it this way in 2 Corinthians chapter 4, verse 17, "For this light momentary affliction is preparing for us an eternal weight of glory beyond all comparison, as we look not at the things that are seen, but the things that are unseen. For the things that are seen are transient, but the things that are unseen are eternal." One of the best ways I stay encouraged is keeping the perspective in knowing that the scoreboard's in heaven, no matter what's going on in this temporal life. This is Daniel Henderson on behalf of Strategic Renewal for OneCry.com.
1: The Lord is gracious and righteous. Our God is full of compassion. The Lord protects the simple-hearted. When I was in great need, He saved me. Psalm 116, 5-7.

0: You are loved and forgiven without condition, and you're going to live forever. We, as it were, write the therefores with the way we live. I have my list of therefores, and I'm somewhat better for it. I'm Steve Brown. You think about that. Share what you just heard with a friend. 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
1: Therefore, I urge you, brothers, in view of God's mercy, to offer your bodies as living sacrifices, holy and pleasing to God, which is your spiritual worship. 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Then you will be able to test and approve what God's will is, His good, pleasing, and perfect will. 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
4: NBC News Radio, I'm Jim Roop. President Trump is blasting Iran's response to the U.S. peace proposal, calling it a piece of garbage and adding about the current ceasefire.
5: I would say the ceasefire is on massive life support, where the doctor walks in and says, sir, your loved one has approximately a 1% chance of living.
4: Tehran, for its part, insists its response was, quote, generous and responsible, end quote. Drivers could see a little bit of relief at the gas pump, as President Trump also says he's looking at suspending the federal gas tax.
5: Let me tell you, as soon as this is over with Iran, as soon as it's over, you're going to see gasoline and oil drop like a rock.
4: This comes as drivers continue to see soaring prices at the gas pump as the war with Iran stretches on. AAA reporting the national average price for a gallon of unleaded regular today, $4.52, up 7 cents from a week ago. The gas tax adds about 18 cents to a gallon of gas. Suspending it would take an act of Congress. The Supreme Court's keeping mail-order access to the abortion pill mifepristone available for now. It comes after the High Court issued an emergency order last week to give the justices more time to consider the issue. Justice Samuel Alito extended the pause until 5 p.m. Eastern on Thursday. The heat is on. Triple-digit temperatures will be felt by millions across the West Coast, as temperatures could reach 15 to 30 degrees above average. According to the Fox Forecast Center, the high temperatures are likely to peak early this week as a ridge of high pressure will be situated over the region. This will be allowing warmth to increase alongside dry and sunny conditions. Extreme heat warnings in effect for parts of Phoenix and Palm Springs. 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
6: A new single from Ariana Grande is on the way. The Grammy-winning singer announcing her new song, Hate That I Made You Love Me, on social media. The song serves as the lead single off her 8th studio album, Petal. The single will be out May 29th, while the full album drops July 21st. Video on social media shows Eric Clapton walking off stage early at a concert after having an object thrown at him. It's at a concert in Madrid. The object appeared to be a vinyl record. Clapton currently on a European tour. He'll return to the U.S. later this year for a small tour that runs through September. Tell me lies just... Riley Greene set to make his debut as a coach on NBC's The Voice. The singer will appear on the 30th season of the show. Kelly Clarkson and Adam Levine previously announced as coaches. No official premiere date has been announced for season 30 of The Voice. Alanis Morissette, Katy Perry, Future, and more set to perform for the opening ceremonies at the FIFA World Cup. The World Cup's opening game is taking place in Mexico City June 11th. The U.S. opener taking place June 12th at SoFi Stadium in L.A. with USA and Paraguay going head-to-head. Katy Perry will headline with additional performances from Future and others. Canada's opener the same day in Toronto with performances from Alanis Morissette, Alessia Cara, and Michael Bublé. That's entertainment. I'm Jennifer Bolsoni.
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8: Now, don't tell me that you have faith if you do not obey. And you have to obey even when you don't understand. Noah had not seen a flood, but he had a word, and he obeyed. True faith is more than intellectual belief. It is belief.

0: Belief with legs on it. Noah was a man of faith, and therefore he prepared an ark to the saving of his family. Some of you are going to lose your children because your faith is a mere intellectual faith, a mere doctrinal faith. It is not a practical living faith that is obeying God, and your children see the difference.
1: Welcome to Love Worth Finding, featuring the powerful truth of the gospel found in the practical lessons of Adrian Rogers. The Bible examines the importance of household salvation. One of the greatest examples of this is Noah, whose unsinkable faith in God saved his family from the great flood. If you have your Bible, turn to the book of Hebrews, chapter 11. We'll begin in verse 7, as Adrian Rogers shares more about Captain Noah and his unsinkable faith.
0: I cannot overemphasize the importance of faith. We meet one another in the hallways and we say, "How are you feeling?" Perhaps we ought to be saying, "How are you faithing?" May I ask you that question today? How is your faith? What is the state of your faith? We're going to learn some wonderful things about faith in one short verse today, Hebrews chapter 11, verse 7. Look at it. By faith, Noah, being warned of God of things not seen as yet, moved with fear, prepared an ark to the saving of his house, by the which he condemned the world and became heir of the righteousness which is by faith. Now, we're going to camp right there and tell you that I do believe, and I hope you believe, that the story of Noah and the ark is not myth. It is true history. As a matter of fact, historians tell us, archaeologists and anthropologists tell us, in all of the great groupings of the world in ancient history, there is a flood story. Now, of course, the Bible has it accurately, and other histories have been corrupted and mismanaged. But they all root in a literal fact. Proof that the flood literally existed is that Jesus believed it. Jesus said in Matthew 24, verse 37, "But as the days of Noah were, so shall also the coming of the Son of Man be." If Jesus believed it, I have no difficulty believing in the flood, the time of Noah. And to this generation, I want to say we swagger at our technological advance. But someone has pointed out that while amateurs built the Ark, professionals built the Titanic. I'll tell us something. Now, Noah may have been an amateur in Ark building, but he was certainly technologically advanced spiritually as he trusted the Lord. There are some great, great ideas and truths about faith here in this chapter of Hebrews, chapter 11, and verse 7, as we're talking about champions of faith. There are four things I want to lay on your heart about Noah's faith, and I pray God that they will buoy your faith, keep your faith afloat, help you to have an unsinkable faith in treacherous days, because that's exactly what Noah had, and it made him a champion of faith. Now, the first thing I want you to notice is what I'm going to call the warning his faith believed. The warning his faith believed. Look in verse 7. By faith, Noah, being warned of God of things not seen as yet. Now, God warned Noah of the flood, but he'd never seen a flood. Do you know what? Noah had never even seen rain. Look, if you will, in Genesis chapter 2, verses 5 and 6. It tells of the time before the flood. And it says, "And every plant of the field before it was in the earth, and every herb of the field before it grew, for the Lord God had not caused it to rain upon the earth. And there was not a man to till the ground. But there went up a mist from the earth and watered the whole face of the ground." Before the flood, it did not rain. The idea of rain was foreign to Noah's mind, much less any kind of a flood. God watered the earth by springs and by

rivers and by evaporation and condensation and dew. And some Bible scholars believe that there was a great canopy over the earth that maintained a constant temperature, like a giant greenhouse. And so Noah is warned of God of something he has never, ever seen before. It was a warning from the Word. He had the Word of God. Now, again, I want to remind you of a verse that we will mention many times in our study on faith here in Hebrews chapter 11, and it is Romans chapter 10, verse 17, which says, faith comes by hearing, and hearing by the Word of God. Without a word from God, you cannot have faith. Faith is not a leap in the dark. It is a step into God's light. You must hear from God. We'll say it many times in this study, you do not name it and claim it. You believe it and receive it because God has named it and you claim it. That's very important. You do not name it and claim it. You believe it and receive it because God has named it and you claim it. God does the naming, you do the claiming. That brings us back to Hebrews chapter 11 and verse 1, which describes faith. Now, faith is the substance of things hoped for and the evidence of things not seen. I want to remind you one more time that the word hope here does not mean maybe, perhaps, or I wish, but hope means bedrock assurance. The Bible calls hope an anchor of the soul. Now, you don't put an anchor in a cloud bank. You think of it. Hope is an anchor of the soul. It is solid. And the word substance here, substance, something beneath us that we can stand upon. Where do you get this assurance, this bedrock assurance called hope? From the Word of God. God speaks. Now, that's very interesting. You say, Pastor, I cannot have faith like Noah had unless I have a word from God. How does God communicate that word to me? I'm glad you asked that question. Well, let me try to clear it up. God communicates His word two ways. First of all, there is what we call the written word. That's the word logos, logos. That's the 66 books of the Bible, the Word of God. Over and over again, the Bible is called the Word of God. That means the total revelation of God. But there's another word that is translated word, and it's rhema, R-H-E-M-A, rhema, or rhema, however you choose to pronounce it. And this rhema, or rhema, means an utterance. That is not merely the written word, and I don't deprecate the written word. I don't fail to appreciate the written word. But you're going to find out that a rhema is a word from the Word, a word that God communicates personally to your heart, a personal word from God, a rhema from God. Let me give you a verse where that word is used and it is translated word. Ephesians chapter 6 and verse 17, take the helmet of salvation and the sword of the Spirit, which is the rhema of God. That's what Jesus did when Satan tempted Jesus in the wilderness. Jesus took a word from the Word, used it as a sword, and said, it is written, man shall not live by bread alone, but by every word that proceedeth out of the mouth of God. Take that, Satan. He used the word as a sword. That's the sword of the Spirit, the rhema of God. You know, some people are so superstitious about the Bible. Have you ever seen a B-grade movie when a vampire's coming, somebody gets a Bible and says, back, back, back. You know, like leather and paper and black print. No. The truth of the Bible is where faith comes from. And when God takes the truth of the Bible and makes that truth to you, when you get a personal word from the Word that applies to you in a situation, God is speaking to you, then you're going to find faith engendered in your heart. Did you know that God speaks today? God has His written word once and for all settled, but then God speaks to your own personal heart. And when God speaks to your heart personally and you have a rhema from God, that's when you find faith growing in your heart and in your life. Big, plain, and straight, you have to hear from God in order to have faith.

Romans 10:14, ask a good question. Put it down and let me read it to you. How then shall they call on him in whom they have not believed? And how shall they believe in him of whom they have not heard? And how shall they hear without a preacher? That is, you have to hear in order to believe. But let me sharpen the focus a little bit more. This verse, Romans 10:14, says, how shall they believe in him of whom they have not heard? That's my translation I'm reading from today, King James. But that can be sharpened. The New American Standard says, how shall they believe in him whom they've not heard? Now listen, you say, what's the difference, Pastor? Listen to this. One says, how shall they believe in him of whom they have not heard? And that's, of course, a possible translation. But it literally says, how shall they believe in him whom they've not heard? You see, you hear God. In order to believe him, you don't just hear about him, you hear him. Now, I can preach Christ today, but if all you hear is Adrian, then so what? You must hear God, not that I'm God, but God takes his word and God will speak to your heart. You have a rhema, a word from the word. God is speaking to you. That's the reason the Apostle Paul said in 2 Timothy chapter 1 and verse 12, I know whom I have believed. He didn't say, I know in whom I have believed. I believed him. Faith is believing God. You must have faith that hears God. Now, let me say this about this faith now that Noah had, the faith that he received. It resulted in fear. Look at it in verse 7. By faith, Noah, being warned of God of things not seen as yet, he'd never seen it rain, moved with fear, prepared an ark. Do you see that? He was moved with fear. Now, some people say, I don't believe in a religion based on fear. Bible religion is based on fear. Fear is the foundation of faith. Now, do you know what is wrong with this generation today? May I tell you in a sentence, there's no fear of God in this generation. I'm going to read an extended passage of Scripture from Romans chapter 3. I'm going to begin in verse 10 and I'm going to read through verse 18. And I want you to listen to this description that I'm going to read to you, and I want you to compare it with society today in America. Listen to it. As it is written, there's none righteous, no, not one. There's none that understandeth. There's none that seeketh after God. They are all gone out of the way. They are together become unprofitable. There's none that doeth good, no, not one. Their throat is an open sepulcher. With their tongues they have used deceit. The poison of asps is under their lips, whose mouth is full of cursing and bitterness. Their feet are swift to shed blood. Destruction and misery are in their ways, and the way of peace they have not known. And now verse 18, there is no fear of God before their eyes. All of the above is a description of a generation that does not fear God. Now put this verse down. Jeremiah chapter 2, verse 19, thine own wickedness shall correct thee, and thy backsliding shall reprove thee. Now God doesn't have to judge us, we judge ourselves. Listen, thine own wickedness shall correct thee, and thy backsliding shall reprove thee. Know therefore and see that it is an evil thing and bitter that thou hast forsaken the Lord thy God, and that my fear is not in thee, saith the Lord of hosts. When Noah believed God, he feared God. Listen, fear and faith are inseparably linked together. Fear sees God's power and God's holiness and God's justice. Faith sees God's loving kindness, God's grace, and God's mercy. Therefore, the fear of God is not a cringing dread of God. It is love on its knees. I want to mention to you 9 things that the fear of God will do for you.
Nine things. I'm going to give you the scriptures very quickly. And here's the lead scripture, Proverbs 22, verse 4, by humility and fear of the Lord are

are riches and honor and life. Now let me mention some of the riches, the honor, and the life that comes by fear. First of all, godly living. Proverbs 16:6, by mercy and truth iniquity is purged, and by the fear of the Lord men depart from evil. By the fear of the Lord men depart from evil. Therefore, godly living. Number two, godly knowledge. Proverbs 1:7, the fear of the Lord is the beginning of knowledge, but fools despise wisdom and destruction. Next, godly wisdom. Proverbs 9:10, the fear of the Lord is the beginning of wisdom. Godly contentment. Proverbs 15:16, better is little with the fear of the Lord than great treasure and trouble therewith. Next, godly worship. Psalm 5:7, but as for me, I will come into thy house in the multitude of thy mercy, and in thy fear will I worship toward thy holy temple. This morning, we ought to be worshiping God in his fear. And godly salvation comes through fear. Psalm 85:9, surely his salvation is nigh unto them that fear him, that glory may dwell in our land. And godly confidence is in the fear of the Lord. Proverbs 14:26, in the fear of the Lord is strong confidence, and his children shall have a place of refuge. Godly insight comes from the fear of the Lord. Psalm 25:14, the secret of the Lord is with them that fear him, and he will show them his covenant. Godly deliverance comes from the fear of the Lord. Psalm 33:18-19, behold, the eye of the Lord is upon them that fear him, upon them that hope in his mercy, to deliver their soul from death and to keep them alive in famine. Now, in my study, I found many more verses that dealt with the amenities and the felicities and the blessings of fear. Noah was a man of faith because he feared the Lord. Listen to it again. By faith, Noah, being warned of God of things not seen as yet, moved with fear, prepared an ark. The mark of a society on its last legs is when there is no fear of God. Now, God gave Noah a word of warning. But now here's the second thing I want you to see. Not only the warning that his faith believed, but I want you to see the work that his faith achieved. Having heard from God, he got busy. Now look again in Hebrews 11:7. By faith, Noah, being warned of God of things not seen as yet, moved with fear, prepared an ark. He went to work. Now, the Bible teaches that faith without works is dead. James 2:20, but wilt thou not know, O vain man, that faith without works is dead? God told Noah to build an ark, and Noah obeyed. The word believe comes from an old English word, by live. What we really believe, we live by. Now don't tell me that you have faith if you do not obey. And you have to obey even when you don't understand. Noah had not seen a flood, but he had a word, and he obeyed. Warren Wiersbe, a great Bible teacher, said, faith is obeying God in spite of circumstances or consequences. Now, if you work without faith, that is presumption. If you have faith without work, that is pretense. Faith and work is power. Faith without works is dead. True faith is more than intellectual belief. It is belief with legs on it. It's not what you eat. It's what you digest that makes you strong. It's not what you gain. It's what you save that makes you rich. It's not what you read, but what you remember that makes you learned. It's not what you preach, but what you practice that makes you a true believer in the Lord Jesus Christ. Noah was a man of faith, and therefore he prepared an ark. And he prepared an ark to the saving of his family. Some of you are going to lose your children because your faith is a mere intellectual faith, a mere doctrinal faith. It is not a practical living faith that is obeying God, and your children see the difference. Two men in the Bible who are contrasted in my mind

0: One is Noah, and the other is Lot. Lot is one of the most miserable creatures in the Bible, and yet he was a saved man. You can read about Lot in Genesis chapter 19. Lot moved into Sodom, the most vile, wicked city on the face of the earth, and he pitched his tent toward Sodom, soon became ingratiated with the people of Sodom, began to live in the fellowship of the Sodomites. I got a place in the political office there in Sodom. God told Lot, and God warned Lot as God had warned Noah. God said, I'm going to destroy this place, Lot. Get your children, get your family, get out of here. Just as God had warned Noah to get his family. The Bible says that Lot, this backslidden, miserable, so-called Christian, went witness to his sons-in-laws. They laughed at him. They mocked him because they'd seen the way that he lived. He got his wife. The angel said, get your wife and get out of here and flee. Lot's wife was so filled with her love for that wicked, vile, worldly city that she turned around and was destroyed, turned into a pillar of salt. He took his daughters up into the mountains. And there Lot became drunk and had an incestuous relationship with his daughters. Can you imagine that? Lot had a saved soul, but he lost his family. I don't want to go to heaven without all my children and my grandchildren. Friend, I want all of my children in the ark. Noah, moved with fear, prepared an ark to the saving of his household. Now, friend, listen to me. The religion that does not begin at home does not begin. Have you ever heard anybody say, well, you know, my loved ones are the hardest ones to witness to. You're not telling on them, you're telling on you. You know why they're the hardest ones to witness to? Because they know you. They know you. Many of us need to go and say, would you forgive me for the life that I've lived in front of you? And don't even witness to them. Just say, would you have forgive me? Just forgive me. I'm a Christian, but I've been a poor example. They'll be watching you for a while. They say, yeah, sure, I forgive you. Then later on, you come back and say, would you forgive me for something else? Well, now what do you want me to forgive you for? I haven't shared with you the most important thing on earth to me. Would you forgive me for not sharing Jesus with you? And just give you an open door to share the Lord Jesus Christ with your loved ones. Noah had faith, and that faith was there for the saving of his household.
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0: For most parents, the thought of giving their son or daughter more control is absolutely terrifying. But it's the only way to help teens develop into mature adults. Hi, I'm Mark Gregston with Parenting Today's Teens. Kids these days are fighting for control. They're longing to take the principles they've learned and apply them to their lives. But when parents are unwilling to let go, teens feel as though they're left with no other option than to take control by force. 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So are you giving your teen control of his life? Don't wait until he starts fighting for it. Instead, begin loosening the reins today.
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6: NBC News Radio, I'm Jim Rupp. President Trump blasting Iran's response to a U.S. peace proposal, calling it a piece of garbage, and adding about the current ceasefire.
7: It's on massive life support.
6: Tehran, for its part, insists its response was generous and responsible. Drivers could see a bit of relief at the gas pump as President Trump says he is looking into suspending the federal gas tax. That's what he told reporters at the White House today, adding that as soon as the war is over with Iran, he believes oil prices will drop like a rock. Triple-digit temperatures are being felt by millions across the West Coast this week as temperatures could reach 15 to 30 degrees above average. According to the Fox Forecast Center, the high temperatures are likely to peak early this week as a ridge of high pressure will be situated over the region, allowing warmth to increase alongside dry and

0: sunny conditions. 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
2: Chuck Swindoll often reminds us that life can be defined as a series of fairly ordinary days. In fact, most days are quite predictable, without divine skywriting or obvious signs of some great movement of God. However, there are occasions that break the cycle. Today on Insight for Living, Chuck describes one of those history-shattering moments in the life of Esther. In our continuing study of her life, we'll discover how God orchestrated all the elements as this woman walked hand in hand with destiny. Let's pick up with Esther chapters 1 and 2.
3: On the seventh day, when the heart of the king was merry with wine, he makes a command to his wise men that are at least listed here, the seven eunuchs who served in his presence. And this is what he commanded. They were to bring Queen Vashti before the king, her royal crown, royal headpiece, in order to display her beauty to the people and the princes, for she was beautiful. You can count on this. When Scripture says she's beautiful, it really means it. Queen Vashti, verse 12, refused to come at the king's command. Well, Queen Vashti's words enraged the king. He absolutely couldn't stand it. Remember, he's drunk. Verse 12 tells us the king became very angry and his wrath burned within him. What are we going to do? What's our game plan? In the presence of the king and the princes, Memucan said this: Queen Vashti has wronged not only the king, but all the princes and all the peoples who are in all the provinces of King Ahasuerus. I would say that's a little overreaction, wouldn't you? But he says it nevertheless. The queen's conduct will become known to all the women, causing them to look with contempt on their husbands, saying, King Ahasuerus commanded Queen Vashti to be brought in to his presence, and she didn't come. You see, the fear, obviously, is that before long, all women will be doing what Queen Vashti has done, and the men will lose control of their wives. And this day, the ladies of Persia and Media who have heard of the queen's conduct will speak in the same way to all the king's princes. And there will be plenty of contempt and anger. Can't you hear this? All men's gathering as they are all agree. Yeah, that's right, man. My wife's like that. Man, she hears about Vashti, she's going to go nuts. She's already a rebel, but she's going to get absolutely out of it. On and on and on. And finally, he's got the king all ready for his suggestion. If it pleases the king, let a royal edict be issued by him, and let it be written in the laws of the Medes and the Persians. Remember, that's the law that's never changed. So that it cannot be repealed that Vashti should come no more into the presence of King Ahasuerus. Now, that was his right. He certainly had the right to say, that's it, curtains. You've seen the last of me, lady. You're gone. So directly, this edict had to do with his own home and his own marriage. But he goes further. Let the king give her royal position to another who is more worthy than she. Enter Esther. This is the wonder of God's sovereignty. He works in these remarkable ways, moving and pushing and changing minds until he brings even, let me say it, out of the most carnal and secular of settings, a decision that will set our course anew. We're going to see that all the way through this book, and I love it. Look at verse 20.

go a little further in the edict than I think would be practically possible to require. When the king's edict, which he shall make, is heard throughout all his kingdom, great as it is, then all women will give honor to their husbands, great and small. I'm not sure about that. And this word pleased the king and the princes, and the king did as Memucan proposed. He sent letters to all the king's provinces, to each province according to its script, and to every people according to their language. Notice what it says. Every man shall be the master in his own house and the one who speaks in the language of his own people. He'll be in charge and he will speak for the family. God's heart is on his people, a remnant in Persia, away from Zion. He must preserve them from extinction. That requires decisions from the top, and that requires one of his people to be there, namely Esther, who will someday be sitting beside Ahasuerus, whom she doesn't even know today. God does not go by the human clock. Compared to the works of mankind, God is extremely deliberate and painfully slow. God's wheels grind slowly and exceedingly fine. Now, Esther chapter 2. After these things. Now, when I read after these things, I thought, well, fourth year of his reign. How about the end of the third year of his reign? And I began to read through the chapter, and I didn't find any help until I came to verse 16 of chapter 2, where Esther, who wins the Miss Persia contest, Esther is taken to King Ahasuerus to his royal palace in the 10th month, which is the month Tebeth, in the 7th year of his reign. You're telling me 4 years have gone by in between chapters 1 and 2. So I thought, what happened during those 4 years? Learn a little history. Ahasuerus, also known as King Xerxes, reigned, and you count backwards because it's B.C., from 486 to 465 B.C. 486 to 465. History books tell us that this particular king, whom the books call Xerxes, and I quote, made an ambitious but disastrous attempt to conquer Greece. He returned defeated. And he opened the doors of the palace. And there was no lovely wife to greet him with arms outstretched. No comforting words of understanding. For the first time, he has been defeated on the battlefield. There's nothing good on the stove in the kitchen. And he's lonely. After these things, the anger of the king had subsided. Of course, it's been 3 years. The reason I say that is these gals that ran for Miss Persia had to have a full year before they came in to see the king. And so I'll get to that a little later on in the passage. You'll read about it when we get there. But it took another year. So he's 3 years later, and he's defeated, and he's alone. He remembered Vashti. And if you're used to a wife, even though she may be a little strong-willed at times, you need her when you come home defeated. You need her arms around you. You need the understanding of your partner, and he doesn't find it. He remembered Vashti and what she had done and what had been decreed against her. I think there is a surrounding sense of low-grade depression that comes in over him. The king's attendants who served him said, "Let beautiful young virgins be sought for the king." Isn't it interesting, by the way, that the king had the power to have any woman in the kingdom, snap of his finger, should be in his presence, right there in his bedchamber. But he doesn't want a woman for the night. He wants a wife. You see, he's not drunk any longer. He's thinking clearly.

Early now. Who wouldn't prefer a woman who will be there tomorrow and the next day, in contrast to a quickie sex experience for the night with some unnamed female? And so they say, let the king appoint overseers in all the provinces of his kingdom, that they may gather every beautiful young virgin to Susa, the capital, to the harem. Look, he even had a harem. He didn't want one of them. Into the custody of Haggai, the king's eunuch, who was in charge of the women, and let their cosmetics be given them. How interesting. And then let the young lady who pleases the king be the queen in place of Vashti. We'll get another wife for you. This one will be beautiful. She will be the most beautiful woman in Persia. We'll go to all 127 provinces and we'll find the best of the group. We'll even have her made even more attractive with cosmetics. Drop down, if you will, to verse 12. When the turn of each young lady came to go in to King Ahasuerus at the end of her 12 months, look at that. There's that extra year I told you about. She would have 12 months under specific regulations for the women. How would they be spent? The days of her beautification, of their beautification, were completed as follows. 6 months with oil of olay, oil of myrrh, and 6 months with spices and cosmetics for women. Kyle, C.F. Kyle of the Kyle and Dalish Commentaries, makes comment that these words are to rub, to polish, to adorn with all kinds of precious ointments. It's physical beauty that they're going for. And before you sneer at that, ladies, trust me, the men aren't sneering. Before you buy into the feminist movement of our day where you can look like an unmade bed and still you're to be adored and appreciated, learn a lesson from Scripture. Every once in a while, Scripture does say a word about physical beauty. It doesn't place the emphasis on it that you would hear in lustful magazines or from lustful men, but it does place an emphasis on your beauty. The cosmetics mentioned here. Look at verse 5. Suddenly he mentions a Jew in Susa. Does that sound like an uneventful start? There's not a guy in the palace that knows Mordecai by name. But they're going to, because God's hand is moving the heart of the king like channels of water. There was a Jew in Susa, the capital, whose name was Mordecai, the son of Jair, son of Shimei, son of Kish, a Benjamite, who had been taken into exile. Now, the who is a reference to Kish. Mordecai wasn't taken into exile. Back in his genealogy, Kish was. Had been taken into exile from Jerusalem with the captives who had been exiled. We've been over all that historical jazz, so there's no reason to repeat it. The point is, he is unrelated to the Persian kingdom. He's a Jew living in exile. He hasn't gone back to Jerusalem. And on top of that, he's bringing up verse 7, Hadassah. Myrtle is the original word, like a myrtle tree, a myrtle bush, fragrance. Her Persian name is Esther, which means star, like a star in the sky. His uncle's daughter. She had neither father nor mother. It's the first reference to Esther, but I'll tell you, she emerges with incredible beauty and character that'll just make you take your hat off. She is one phenomenal lady. Next time we're going to look at the queen-like qualities of a lovely lady, all drawn from the life of Esther in this early reference to her. It says in verse 7, the young lady was beautiful of form and features, the original said. She was beautiful. She had a beautiful body. She had a beautiful face. She had beautiful features. When her father and her mother died, Mordecai took her as his own daughter, period. That's where we got to stop. Orphan, beautiful, and before long you're going to hear, there she goes, Miss Persia. She doesn't know that right now. She has no idea of the stuff we've uncovered yet. Her day began rather uneventfully.
before

Before her years would end, she would be crowned in an incredible coronation as the Queen of Persia. Now, this is not a sermon about Persian history. This is a sermon about life. And I find woven through the tapestry of this wonderful story that we've begun to uncover three timeless lessons that are going to be true till we draw our last breath and in the next generation when we're gone. Number one has to do with God's plan. Second has to do with God's purposes. And third has to do with God's people. Listen, God's plans are not hindered when the events are carnal or secular. God's plans are not hindered when the events that seem significant are carnal and secular. He is not limited to working in the Christian family. He is as much at work in the Oval Office as he is in your pastor's study. He is as much at work in the heart of the president as he is in the Christian leaders in America. The day you doubt that is the day you limit his sovereignty. And you will stop reading the news and you will become rather unhelpful in interpreting events of life. Christians, stay in touch with the news. God is at work. He's moving. He's touching lives. He's shaping kingdoms. Just because they happen to be secular or carnal doesn't mean he's not present. He may not be glorified, but he's present. He's at work. None of it makes him go, oh. He's never surprised. Second, God's purposes. God's purposes are not frustrated by moral or marital failures. Isn't that encouraging? Especially if you have failed morally or maritally. I can't imagine the debauchery of the banquet hall. I can't imagine the vulgarity and obscenity of the jokes. I can't imagine the lust in the mind of King Ahasuerus when he wanted to bring in his nude wife, if that indeed was his plan. But I'll tell you, in spite of the low morals and the breakdown in their marriage, God's purposes were not frustrated, and neither are they in your life. How do I know that? Because he is a God of grace. He is a God of great grace. Third, God's people. This is my favorite one. God's people are not excluded from high places because of handicap or hardship. Don't you even think about discounting anybody from being in a place of significance. I'm laughing because I saw a sign the other day that said, don't you even think about parking here. Isn't that a good sign? Don't you even think that somebody is off the record. God's people are not excluded from high places because of handicap or hardship. I don't know if Mordecai knew where the next meal was coming from. I do know that Esther was orphaned. And I do know she was not nobility. She's not the last commoner that nobility placed hands on. Nor is she the last one that God exalted from nothing. Classic illustration. A young couple that made a 90-mile journey south, found no place to stay, and in the middle of the night, caused the angels to declare, God is here. Joseph and Mary, the vehicles for the birth of the Messiah, who did not come with royal blood from this earth's perspective, but he became the true King of Kings and Lord of Lords. May we bow together. I don't know where this message finds you, probably discounting the significance of these days. Probably sighing rather than singing, no doubt thinking, what in the

0: world. Good can come from all that I'm having to live with. These kids I can't handle. The pressure of today, I can't see the purpose. You've heard enough today to know that God's hand is not short and it cannot save, nor is his ear heavy that he cannot hear. You may be the one he's working on in this very place today. You may be the individual who needed to hear this the most. You may need to hear it on behalf of one of your kids, or on behalf of your mate, or a close friend, or maybe you yourself. When you take that journey to the cross where Christ paid for your sins, do you find some place in your past where you bowed the knee to him and claimed, "All hail, King Jesus. All hail, Emmanuel." Have you given him your life, your heart, your future, your sinfulness, for him to cleanse and make right? Hey, what are you waiting for? Now's the time. You need to come today. Don't delay. Thank you, Father, for the stories of your book. They pulsate with significance, and we realize how directly they are tied into our day. Forgive us for living in such an ultra-Christian world with only Christian contacts that we have failed to see the movement of a sovereign God in the vast scenes of state and empires in our world. Broaden our world with this story of Esther, and may we remain pure and committed to the things of God while we remain sensitive to your hand moving in carnal, secular, even drunken places. Thank you, Father, for your work in our lives. Bring to yourself this day those desperately in need of hope and a reason to go on. I pray for Jesus' sake. Amen.
1: 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You know, every child needs a hero to look up to, and Esther is one of the most remarkable characters who ever lived. Esther demonstrated that real strength isn't about power or position, it's about character. 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It's part of our beloved Paws and Tales audio series, creative, engaging storytelling that your kids will want to hear again and again. Here's just a sample of what your child and grandchild will enjoy.
2: Ardia! Oh, my little Ardia, how are you? Are you sad?
3: I believe I'm angry.
2: Oh, come here, little one. What could there be to be sad about on a day like this?
3: I've asked God for something, and he won't answer me.
2: Oh, well, that is quite a thought. What did you ask for?
3: I asked for the freckles to leave my nose, I asked for my hair to be red, and I asked to be 15.
2: And how did you come up with a list like that?
3: I asked to be like you.
2: Oh, I see.
3: You have everything. You're beautiful, you're 15,

0: Not until tomorrow.
1: Everyone loves you. I asked God for just a little of what you have.
0: Oh, sweet little Aria. One day you will be 15, and you are already a beauty.
1: Where is God? Why does he not answer me when I need him? Doesn't he care?
0: Oh, he is there, and he does care. When I was a little girl, before my mother died, she would sing a little song to me when I was upset or afraid.

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0: praise the Lord. I will extol the Lord with all my heart in the council of the upright and in the assembly. Great are the works of the Lord. They are pondered by all who delight in them. Glorious and majestic are his deeds, and his righteousness endures forever. He has caused his wonders to be remembered. The Lord is gracious and compassionate. Psalm 111, 1 through 4.
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3: NBC News Radio, I'm Jim Roop. President Trump says the ceasefire with Iran barely holding in place. He made the comment to reporters from the Oval Office this morning, likening the ceasefire as to being on life support. This comes after he rejected Iran's response to a U.S. proposal to end the war over the weekend. Virginia Democrats want the Supreme Court to restore a new voter-approved congressional map in an emergency filing. It comes after the state's Supreme Court blocked the map that was designed to give the party up to four new House seats. The court ruled that Democrat lawmakers did not meet the procedural requirements to place a constitutional amendment on the ballot. In a new filing, Virginia Attorney General Jay Jones says the state court overrode the will of the people. Jones also accuses the decision of violating federal law. Meantime, Republicans by way of Alabama scored a victory today in the Supreme Court in the ongoing redistricting battle.